0: 28.
1: Yes.
0: The end of Matthew's gospel, the Great Commission.
1: Yes.
0: Go and make disciples of all nations. So you have been here in a unique way. You've been able to do that literally to bring the gospel to all of the nations. Now, how did you get here, first of all, in 1984? And what was your first experience and encounter with Mother Angelica like?
1: I don't know that that had great hopes for evangelizing the world. What happened, I was in graduate school up in Nashville, Tennessee, and I was tooling around on a Saturday morning with a buddy of mine, and that we heard this anti-Catholic radio show. Mm-hmm. So I went to complain because the manager was the wife of one of my classmates at Vanderbilt. Hmm. And so she said, I can't do anything about it because they paid for the time slot, mm-hmm. but I can have you on a live call-in show. And I did that, that was so successful for them. I mean, everybody wanted a piece of me, and they sort of brought to Chicago. Come on, let's go. You and I, let's. I was ready to take them on. So, because they had all these questions, and there's mm-hmm. a lot of mythology, and Nashville in those days was about 5% Catholic. So I did that, and they kept having me come back. Hmm. And I eventually got my own radio show on that same channel. Because there was no Catholic radio in those days, mm-hmm. or television for that matter. And EWTN was just getting started. This was 81 or 82, so EWTN mm-hmm. was started, but I didn't have cable. So I kept doing that, and then I was invited on to a Protestant television show along with Bill Steltemeyer, whom I already knew.
0: Okay.
1: Because Bill and I were both serving at St. Henry's Parish mm-hmm. in Nashville, Tennessee. He was a deacon there, and I would help out on Sundays. And so we went over and did the TV show. He said, you did pretty well on that. You're all right. You did good, boy. And so he got me invited to Mother Angelica mm-hmm. Live. The following February, that was in May of 83, I'd already been doing my show for my own radio show. And so I came out. Now, I was driving a $200 beater. It was a 1968 Pontiac Le Mans, 8 cylinders under the hood, 392. And, I had heard that it was able to just sort of set its paces when it was 90. And so, but I heard that story. And so it was, but it looked terrible. Mm-hmm. So, and every so often with the old cars, you could still get out and do mm-hmm. stuff for it. So I just came down wearing blue jeans, a flak jacket, hunting boots, and a cowboy hat. Because there were times that I drove down and I had to change tires or whatever. So this was something I was getting, I drove down here to do. I get out of my car and Mother Angelica was in the parking lot. And she says, sir, can I help you? And I said, hi, Mother, I'm Father Mitch Packwell. I'm your guest for tonight's show. And she goes like this. So I said to her, don't worry, I clean up real well. And she worried, because she went and, I didn't know this part, but she went and talked to Bill Steltemeyer mm-hmm. on the phone, said, if this kid doesn't turn out, you're fired. So Bill was really nervous at dinner. We ate dinner together.
0: With Willie May, probably.
1: Willie May.
0: Yeah,
1: No. Earlier than that, with Granny.
0: Oh, I didn't know Granny.
1: You didn't know. This is before Willie May was cooking for us. There's this older lady in her 80s that loved Mother, and she cooked. And she was really fun, as was Willie May. And so anyway, I get on, and I decided to explain, how do we know which books go in the Bible? And that was my first show. Now, there was one moment where Mother kind of came to the edge of her chair. I was explaining how the first crisis for the New Testament mm-hmm. was that one man named Marcion, a theologian, had rejected everything Jewish in the Bible. You almost mm-hmm. think he might have gone to Harvard or one of those big Columbia, one of those schools. But at any rate, he rejected everything Jewish. Mm-hmm. And he got excommunicated by Pope Pius I. And he said not only did the Pope excommunicate him, so did his own father, because he was the son of a bishop. Well, apparently I said son of a bishop kind of fast. And Mother came to the edge of the chair looking until she realized what I said instead of what she thought I said. And so then she sat back and just had this look. So this is the kind of kid we're playing with tonight. But she found it interesting.
0: Yeah.
1: And in that first show, she said, you know, this is so much fun. We're going to knock off the next two shows and just keep on going for another mm-hmm. extra hour. She used to do that now and again.
0: She used to do that, yeah. There was like a 3.5 hour show one time, I think.
1: And so the poor audience, they were said, oh, when this kid hurry up. So at any rate, during one of the breaks, she asked me to come back and do a series. And so that May, I did my first series, which was on the Psalms, the Book of Psalms. Mm-hmm. And I've been making series ever since.
0: I remember I'd come here as an engineer in 1985. So I'm learning the ropes as adjusting the cameras, because in those days we had tube cameras. Joe Renna was really good at matching the three cameras, because you had to tweak the green and the blue and the red tubes. I wasn't so good at that. But you were doing a series on Proverbs.
1: Yes, I think. That's right.
0: And so Joe, he says, I'm going on vacation, so you're in charge. Well, you look kind of green, actually, a little bit of the Proverbs show. But you mentioned this morning that being here is an adventure, has been an adventure.
1: Oh,
0: and that's
1: yeah.
0: something that I say, too.
1: Yeah.
0: What would you say are some of the things that have just been remarkable in your time here?
1: There was one. I had done a series in your time on the Old Testament prophets, too. Mm-hmm. And there was a gentleman from the Israeli Ministry of Tourism who liked what I was doing. And he said, we need to have you come to Israel. Anything you want to film in Israel, mm-hmm. because we want to encourage Catholics to come to Israel. And this network is, and we'll pay for everything, your flights, driver, everything. Mother kept saying no. Mm-hmm. She would say, no, some of the equipment might get hurt or get broken, and the camera crew might get hurt. It was dangerous still. This was in 92, after the Intifada. And they were frustrated. I was frustrated. The Israelis said, well, what can we get to do? I said, I don't know. So having watched Mother for a while, I'd use her own tactics. I went to the chapel, too. And I said, Lord Jesus, what would get Mother Angelica to change her mind? Mm-hmm. And you know, she can play that game, but so can the rest of us. So, and within a 30 seconds, it came to me. I went outside the chapel, and she happened to be there. I said, Mother, what if we went to the Holy Land and videotaped praying the rosary at the site of each of the mysteries of the rosary? Let's do it. Mm. And so that ended up being a really cool adventure. So we went over to the Holy Land, and we still show this rosary on.
0: So it was done in 92.
1: Yeah.
0: And I mean, you can't imagine the number of people that prayed the rosary because of that Holy Land rosary that you recorded over these decades that's been airing.
1: Yeah, I know. It's wonderful. And, you know, it was part of a process. I'd already gone to Israel by that point. I'd already gone, I think, two or three times. Mm-hmm. And since then, I've brought 66 groups over there.
0: Wow.
1: And so that was part of a the whole, that was a really cool adventure because

0: for centuries.
1: So you brought thousands of people to the Holy Land. Why did you think that that was important to do that, to bring people actually there?
0: Yeah, there are a number of things of taking the pilgrims over there. I wanted to do it so that it would not be a tour, but a pilgrimage. Mm-hmm. I've been there, especially on, I think it's Tuesdays and Thursdays, the tour ships land in Israel, mm-hmm. and you see these groups with the little ship flags, mm-hmm. So they can stay with their group, and guides taking them around. And they take a photograph and say, look up, and that's it.
1: Yeah.
0: I said, no, we go here to pray.
1: Yeah.
0: This is the key. And I ended up writing a book of mm-hmm. praying the scripture at each of the sites.
1: Yes.
0: So that people would pray together, not just hear the scripture, but I organized it antiphonally so mm-hmm. people would pray the scripture together as the group and begin to imprint that. And then whenever we were at places associated with the mysteries of the rosary, we would pray that mystery. Mm-hmm. Sometimes we got the rosary out of order, but we would pray it at the place. And again, anchor that memory of the mm-hmm. place with their prayer. That to me was always the most important part of going there, is praying the mysteries and getting a feel, because the first guide I had was a wonderful, wonderful old Armenian Christian, Armenian Catholic. And he said, you don't know Jerusalem until your feet know Jerusalem. Mm. And there's something to that of, mm-hmm. Understanding the place by being there, and I got to know it pretty well.
1: We're going to take a little look at a clip from the Holy Land Rosary that you did back in 1992. You look a little bit different. So we're going to take a look at that now.
2: O my Jesus, forgive us our sins, save us from the fires of hell, lead all souls to heaven, especially those who most need thy mercy.
3: We're standing at the grotto where the angel of the Lord, the angel Gabriel, appeared to the Blessed Virgin Mary to invite her to become the mother of Jesus. As St. Luke tells us, the angel Gabriel was sent from God to a town of Galilee named Nazareth to a virgin betrothed to a man named Joseph of the house of David. The virgin's name was Mary. Upon arriving, the angel said to her, "Rejoice, O highly favored daughter. The Lord is with you. Blessed are you among women." And so we pray at this spot where the angel made this announcement to Mary. "Do not fear, Mary. You have found favor with God. You shall conceive and bear a son and give him the name Jesus. Great will be his dignity, and he will be called Son of the Most High.
4: Our Father, who art in heaven, hallowed be thy name. Thy kingdom come, thy will be done, on earth as it is in heaven.
5: Give us this day our daily bread, and forgive us our trespasses, as we forgive those who trespass against us. And lead us not into temptation, but deliver us from evil."
1: Well, let's talk, too, a little bit about the early days of the network. I know people would be very interested in that. We've both been here over 40 years.
0: Yes.
1: And when we came here, the crew was quite small, maybe 25 people.
0: Maybe.
1: And there were 12 sisters here. We didn't yet televise the Mass.
0: No. So we were only on for 4 hours a day.
1: Yeah.
0: When I first started. And I think we might have reached maybe 5 million homes. So it was pretty small.
1: And they were trying to fill those 4 hours, so we had a Chinese cooking show.
0: Yeah, called Walk with Chan. W-O-K.
1: And we had these old black and white Westerns, and we had a couple of movies.
0: A comedy series.
1: Mm-hmm.
0: At one point, we had a soap opera. It was a...
1: Oh, right.
0: Yeah, non-Catholic.
1: Westbrook Hospital.
0: Yeah, it was, wasn't Catholic, mm-hmm. but it really was trying to deal with moral, mm-hmm. Medical moral.

0: moral issues that you have, not just, you know, who's messing around with whom, but it was about, you know, how you deal with the drama of medical crises and do so from a Christian moral position. Yeah. So they were good at that.
1: There weren't many Catholic programs out there, too, so they had to be produced here. And you had to do it in the garage, you know?
0: Well, that was it. And when I would come here, you know, it was the garage. We didn't have this studio. Mm-hmm. This wasn't started yet.
1: Right.
0: Was it started when you came?
1: The physical structure was here. We were still using the garage studio, which is now the control room.
0: Right, right.
1: So one of my first jobs was actually to wire the audio here and to run the TV cables and do those sorts of things.
0: Well, you were an engineer. You knew what you were doing. They still don't let me touch any buttons. I'm a total mechanical moron. But this wasn't started. It was just the hill.
1: Yeah.
0: And so we'd film in the garage. I would celebrate the Mass, you know, in the morning.
1: Yeah.
0: And it was just for the sisters and the few people that came. Mm-hmm. And then we'd make shows until about 4 o'clock, and we would strike the set. Now, what striking the set? In those days, that was taking out the couch or the chair and the little end table and replacing it with another couch and a chair and an end table of a different color. That was all we had for sets.
1: Yeah, you only had room for one.
0: Yes.
1: So we have maybe three, room for three.
0: Yeah, we can easily do three sets.
1: But so Mother knew she needed the more space.
0: Absolutely. And after a couple, my first 2 years, we went to 6 hours a day.
1: Mm-hmm.
0: And then fairly quickly into, getting 24 hours a day. But one important part of that process was that we needed to make shows to put on there, that it was creating the different episodes as we went, and then that would be stored up, and then we'd use those over the years until we kept increasing that, and then other people like Johnette came on a couple of years after I did. And
1: so you recorded 13 shows, typically, which is a quarter of the year, right? One quarter.
0: Yes.
1: And that would give them...
0: Most of the series were in 13 program units. But I think I did 26 on the Proverbs, and then I did 62 on the Prophets. I hadn't finished, so we had to finish.
1: Yeah.
0: So, and that was just the pre-exilic Prophets. And so, we just kept, doing shows. And every year I would do a series. And it was pretty exciting. It didn't always end up helping me outside the network. There were plenty of times when, the network also was an occasion of to paraphrase Simeon, for the rise and fall of many. I mean, a lot of people couldn't stand the network, and other people just totally loved it.
1: Mm. Only the people loved it, is what I heard, the regular people generally liked it.
0: Between that and also my criticism of the New Age movement, that I'd done a series on that, and especially my criticism of the Enneagram, a pseudo-personality system. All that, got me into enough hot water in places. So at one point in the 90s, my chairman said, "Father Mitch, can you give me a list of the dioceses where you are banned or where you are permitted, whichever one is shorter?" That was the way it went.
1: Well, we're talking about your priesthood, and your priesthood has impacted your own family. We're going to watch a little clip where you talk about your relationship with your father and how that changed over the years. So we're going to look at that clip now. It's a beautiful story.
2: All right. My father, and I never thought of this until I was on the after one of the shows we had done. My father was against me being a priest. He took me out of his will when I got ordained.

0: He was very, opposed to it. When I was 12, he had said to me, why don't you be a doctor? A doctor can heal people. You don't have to be a priest to help people. And you can get married and have kids. And so I said, well, if I was a doctor, that'd be good. I could heal people. But then later on, they're going to die anyway. If I hear somebody's confession on their deathbed, that lasts for all eternity. Now, my father and I's argument, debate went on for years, and eventually he got reconciled to me being a priest. Wouldn't put me in the will, because he said, all you're going to do is give it away anyway, which was right. But he became proud of me being a priest. But he'd been away from the sacraments for years. Away from the sacraments for years. And the irony is, on his deathbed, he asked me to hear his confession. Mm-hmm. What I'd said 33 years earlier came to affect his life. I'd prayed for him for many years, and it was just in the right before the end.
1: You know, there's a story you told, too, about your grandmother, right? But weren't you assisting her toward the end? You want to tell that story
2: sure.
1: as well?
2: Yeah, Busha was from the old country. Od starego kraju. And the last time I saw her, she was 93 at the time. Mm. And so I said, Busha, I want to see your photo album, because I don't know all the people from the old country, from your village. Mm-hmm. And so she said, oh, she got excited. She wanted to do that. Well, every time she saw a picture of my grandfather, she would take and slam it. And I won't say the words, but they were bad words in Polish. She just cuss him out every time. And after about four pictures of him, I said, Busha, do you want to die? She said, yeah, sure, I'm tired. You always got to know the answer to the question before you ask it. And so said, you have to forgive Jaju. He said, oh, Nemo of groups, don't talk crazy, you know. And so I said, listen to, I was talking to her in Polish, and I said to her, listen to what the Lord Jesus said. Forgive us our sins as we forgive those who sin against us. Odpuść nam nasze winy, jak my opuszczamy naszym winowajcom. And she says, what you're saying? I said, listen again. And I repeated it. And she went, okay, I forgive it. I thought it may not have been enthusiastic, but it was a start. 6 months later, she died. Mm. But she, and she died very peacefully, you know, but I think it's important to mm-hmm. not just for young people, but for as people get older, you try to get them. If they're not quite there with our Lord, you want to help them. And that's something that I said, you know, in when I was speaking to my parish this past Sunday. Being, you know, people invite us priests mm-hmm. into some of the most intimate moments of their lives. Yeah. When we hear confessions, they tell us stuff they don't tell anybody else because they know we won't either. Mm-hmm. And we can let them hear the words, and I absolve you. And you see the peace, come upon them. And that's my step-grandfather and grandmother there. Wow. My dad. Mm-hmm. I think the most intimate moment is the moment of death. A lot of times that people get intimacy wrong. Being with a person as they're getting ready to meet Christ and deal with the judgment, that is, to me, the most intimate moment with another person. I'm sure you've...
1: And the Lord's so present.
2: Yes.
1: Right?
2: Yes.
1: We experience that as priests, that the Lord's present, His mercy is there being ready to be poured out on the individual, just like your grandmother and your father.
2: No, and this is, and in other people over the years too, so that's always a delight.
1: Well, we have a friend of yours who has called in, so we're going to take that phone call right now. Hello, who is this?
3: This is Father Michael Sparrow.
1: Hello, Father Michael. And tell us a little bit about your friendship with Father Mitch, if you would.
3: Yes. Well, Father Mitch and I entered the Jesuits together back in 1968 in August. And he was from the Northwest side. He was the kind of guy that my parents warned me not to hang around with. he described himself as a greaser, and I was from the northern suburbs, so we were the most unlikely of friends. But I got to know Father Mitch's heart, and he got to know mine in the course of the novitiate and making the spiritual exercises, and we became fast friends and have remained so ever since, despite many changes in his life, many changes in my life, many changes in hairstyle over the years. But we've been through ups and downs and ins and outs, and we don't always think alike, but we know each other's hearts, and that has kept the friendship alive for all these years.
1: Father Michael, have you visited here? You visited Father Mitch here on the EWTN campus?
3: I have. I've been on EWTN, at least three times, maybe three or four times, have visited Father Mitch. After his heart attack, I was down there and was commissioned by the provincial to check up and to make sure that he was following his physical exercise and not overstressing himself, because we didn't want Father Mitch taking early retirement.
1: Yes. You have anything you want to say to Father Michael? Or?
2: Yeah, wait till I get a hold of you. No. No, it really has been, we went in very different directions. We came from different places. But, you know, this is one of the things about religious life. Like with any other community and with marriage, you know, folks who are not exactly the same and don't always necessarily agree, and yet you can have, you know, a bond of friendship. And so for us, it's been friendship for the last 58 years.
1: Mm-hmm. So it's been. Well, thanks for calling in, Father Michael, and giving your regards to Father Mitch on his 50th anniversary today.
3: Congratulations, Mitch, and I look forward to seeing you at ordination celebration and giving you a good bear hug.
2: Yeah. All right, we'll see you then. God bless.
1: Okay. So he mentioned your heart attack. There's actually two times you came to close to death. You were facing death.
2: Yes.
1: One was working with the street gangs in Chicago.
2: Yes.
1: Why don't you talk about that?
2: Yeah, Chicago really is a rough town. It has been for a long time. Mm-hmm. And I was working with a Mexican street gang, trying to help them get off the street, you know, and get a place where they could go and have more positive recreation. But there were a lot of gang fights that year. And one of them, it was against an Italian gang. And it got out of control. I got caught behind Italian lines. The Mexican gang ran down this alley, and this Italian kid pulled a pistol out and pointed it at them. And I yelled at him, "Don't shoot, don't shoot, you're gonna get in trouble." He whipped around and pointed it at my face at about 8 yards. And I said, "Don't shoot me either." He pulled the trigger, click, didn't fire, click, didn't fire. Mexicans came back, bam, bam, and chased him away.
1: Wow.
2: So that was a very useful tool. I had two thoughts. One was that my guardian angel must have very high blood pressure. That was close. Mm-hmm. Secondly, as he pulled the trigger, I said an expletive. You know, oh, excrement or something like that. And I said to myself on the way home, that's your last word before you see Jesus and his mother. Are you stupid? Next time it's Lord have mercy. And if you got time, you have a get in there, an act of contrition. I remembered that during my heart attack. So I got my act of contrition in there and a couple of Hail Marys. Nothing like a dry run. So that, but you know, that was close. And another time, you know, I actually saw a friend of mine murdered. We got shot at one other time, but they were kind of drunk, so they missed. Yeah. The third time they beat me up, made my friend kneel down, they shot him.
1: Wow. Well, we're thankful that the Lord preserved your life then, because you benefited so many souls these 50 years of your priesthood. And we're going to go and take a break right now, but we'll come back with your studio questions and phone calls.

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0: Well, welcome back to EWTN Live, the special program where we're honoring Father Mitch on his 50th anniversary of his ordination to the priesthood. And you received a remarkable certificate of recognition from the governor of Alabama. So tell our viewers about that particular
1: Well,
0: thing.
1: Some of my parishioners over at St. Elias requested this, and it's, you know, I've been working in Alabama now 42 years, mm-hmm. and so far I've been trying to help stem the tide of criminality. She was very appreciative mm-hmm. of the work that we do here at the network, as well, and all the other stuff that, you know, I do. So that was really, really delightful.
0: Yeah, just the resolutions about the different things that you have done throughout your life. In fact, she mentions prison ministry too.
1: Yes.
0: Which I know you did a couple of shows in a prison in Texas, which I found very moving. Where you actually talk to some of the prisoners. Maybe talk a little bit about your prison ministry.
1: Yeah, you know, a lot of folks know that, you know, I hunt out in Texas, mm-hmm. and my hunting buddies had started this prison ministry called Colby Prison Ministry, and I did a couple shows about their work mm-hmm. About it, and I've gone over into the prisons. In fact, I've also shared some of the meat that I harvest with the inmates.
0: Yeah.
1: It was a lot of fun. And so getting into the prison ministry is absolutely amazing. I love those guys.
0: Yeah.
1: You know, they really are great guys. Mm-hmm. They're not quite ready to handle the free world.
0: Yeah.
1: You know, there's a lot of human skills and instincts for living in the free world that sometimes are not quite, you know, hitting the mm-hmm. the carburetor there. It doesn't work. But that's what, you know, part of it is loving these guys and preaching the gospel to them mm-hmm. and just having plain regular conversations. Yeah. So I've enjoyed that. Some of them, I'll never forget one guy in particular. He was in a high security, and the only human contact he was allowed to have, he could put his pinky finger through the grating in his cell and shake my finger.
0: Wow.
1: That's all that he could have. But, you know, it's hard for him to be with other people because of mm-hmm. a variety of issues. Yeah. So, but we go there, hear their confessions, you know, talk to them, celebrate Mass.
0: And Jesus does something, right?
1: That's what I trust. You know, I always say grace is a management issue and God mm-hmm. is management. We explain the reasons to believe. Yeah. God gives the grace to believe.
0: Well, we have a caller, Ruth, in St. Petersburg, Florida. Welcome, Ruth. Do you have a question for Father Mitch?
2: I just wanted to wish Father Mitch a very, very happy anniversary. And that we watch his show every Wednesday.
1: Well,
2: we love EWTN.
1: Oh, thank you very much, Ruth. I appreciate that. And, you know, we love doing it and presenting all the different guests that we have for you guys to enjoy. Mm-hmm. That's one of the great things. Mother started, I just, you know, kept going after, you know, she couldn't talk so well anymore. So
0: I always enjoy on Saturday mornings when my radio goes off to get up at 5:30, I hear your Tuesday show. And there's always something I learn from you because you have such a background in the languages and just the scriptures themselves. So that's always been a passion of yours, hasn't it? Just learning the scriptures and getting to the very root of the meaning of the sacred scriptures.
1: This is something that goes back to freshman year high school. I went to high school seminary for the Archdiocese of Chicago. In our freshman religion year, we were had an Old Testament class. Mm-hmm. And that was, I decided during that course to read the whole Bible. And, you know, and I did. You know, I didn't always understand all the words, mm-hmm. But, you know, I said, well, I got to figure that out. And then as a novice, I started reading the Bible every year, just going through the whole thing.
0: Yeah.
1: And, you know, I just love the scriptures. And you keep, no matter how many years I've studied it, I keep finding new things.
0: Yeah. Well, we have a studio question from our own Brother John here. So, Brother John, what's your question for Father Mitch today?
3: Well, congratulations on 50 years of priesthood, Father Mitch.
1: Thank you.
3: It's an incredible service to God and the church, so that's very amazing. But I kind of wanted to know your own discernment. What attracted you to the Society of Jesus?
1: You know, part of it was seeing a weakness in myself. I mentioned that in my homily this morning.
0: Yeah.
1: I was to help pay for my tuition for the college seminary. I invested my money in the stock market when I was 15. I became overly fascinated and focused on that. And I really could see that it would lend myself to focusing on my portfolio more than on my parish. That was my concern. That's what made me seriously consider religious life. The only thing I knew about the society was a story in my fourth grade geography book that told the story of Francis Xavier and the early Jesuits in Japan. And after they and Franciscans were martyred in Japan, the Jesuits who survived

0: told the Japanese Catholics, stay, keep baptizing one another. We priests will be back and ask these questions. Do you get married? Mm-hmm. Do you, are you under the authority of the Pope? Mm-hmm. And do you honor the Blessed Virgin Mary?
1: Yeah.
0: And a couple hundred years later, a Franciscan chaplain to the French embassy came to Japan. These Catholics came and asked those three questions mm-hmm. that had been taught by the Jesuits.
1: Yeah.
0: And that impressed me that this was work that would last.
1: Mm-hmm.
0: And so, but I'd never met the society, but I felt as I remember well in junior year Christmas vacation, I just said, I'm not going to be a diocesan priest, and I'm going to be a Jesuit. I never met any.
1: Yeah.
0: But, you know, I that story
1: just
0: was
1: so
0: there.
1: Affected you.
0: And in 58, there was a Spanish movie, which we've shown on the network, that was a biography of St. Ignatius Loyola.
1: Mm-hmm.
0: And I saw that, but I didn't really even know who it was.
1: Right.
0: But those were the only influences I knew.
1: One of the things I want to talk about, when groups come here and I talk to them, I will often talk about Mother Angelica, and they just kind of light up because they remember her sense of humor. They
0: yes.
1: remember the laughter around her that always surrounded her when she was here at the network. You know, there's always some laughter going on, and you have that as well. Talk about the need for a sense of humor in life. And
0: this is one of the things I notice. People who don't seem to be all there mentally cannot laugh at themselves. It's that, and the reason is they have no perspective. One of the results of growing in your relationship with God is the Lord God gives us perspective. He gives us the freedom to look not merely at our foibles, but even at our sins, owning up to them, taking responsibility. Before God, you don't go around saying, well, my parents didn't treat me right. Now. No. Did you do it or not? You know, you got to.
1: Right.
0: And as you own up to your identity and take responsibility for your bad behavior, God, our Lord, is able to give you perspective on yourself because He loves us, you know, even though we're sinners. He, you know, when we, you know, all the different ways that we hurt people, hurt ourselves, all. He still loves us. And in that, you can see the irony. This is one of the reasons that in the past, so many Jewish comedians were around.
1: Yeah.
0: They had perspective from God.
1: Yeah.
0: And today, we have a lot of comedians now, you know, a lot of folks don't profess faith in God, but you get people who come from Hispanic and African-American communities of faith, and even if they don't live it, they still have more perspective than atheists. That's why atheists are so boring.
1: Well, we're going to look at a clip. This morning you mentioned you wanted to be a cowboy when you were a little boy.
0: Maybe.
1: We're going to look at a little clip where maybe that's never gone away. So we're going to take a look at that right now.
0: Welcome to Scripture and Tradition. I had to wear this mask earlier today to get over to the doctor, but I think it'd be okay for me to come to this show with a little bit less threat. I walked into the receptionist office and let her know that I need to give me your medical forms or your life. And after she stopped laughing, I took the medical forms, filled them out and got ready. But welcome to here in this time of the COVID virus. A lot of people are wearing masks and such, and I thought, keep my face mask a little bit more Texan, if not to say a little bit more bandito.
1: So anyone who comes to this campus knows that cowboy

0: Boy is still very much in you, right?
1: Yeah, so. It is. Yeah, it is. You know, I don't ride as much as I used to, but I love riding. You know, it's some things hurt a little bit more as you get older. But riding horses, even camels. You know, camels are cool.
0: Yeah,
1: I like them. You can't tell a camel whoa. They don't speak. That's horse language. I learned how to ride a camel. This is an early time. That's like an 82. This picture. But when you sit on the camel, you sit with your leg crossed over your knees and your over your ankles and with your legs in front. I got on the camel once in Egypt. And the guy that was supposed to just sort of lead just a little pony ride said, "Oh, you know what you're doing here. Take the reins and here's a whip." So I rode the camel. And you tell a camel, not whoa or giddy up. They don't know that. Mm-hmm. To giddy up, you say, "Hut, hut, hut." And then to make him get down, you go, So I even speak some camel.
0: Wow. Well, we have a caller, Jerry, in Chicago. Hello, Jerry. You have a comment for Father Mitch?
2: Yes. Father, you mentioned Deacon Bill Stellmeyer. My favorite interview that you've done on your show that I've watched was with him. I think it's fairly shortly before he died. And what really struck me about that is I remember he mentioned that Mother Angelica said to him, "Hey, how would you like to be president?" And he goes, "President of what? You have seven nuns, a bunch of chickens, and a couple cats." But that always stuck with me in that, you know, he always tried to discern God's will, but sometimes it's going to be really hard to do. You know, he had a family. He could have been a successful attorney, and he did it. And I really admired him. I just, that story stuck with me, and I really appreciate having that episode with him. And, you know, you kind of did the same thing getting on the show, and I have two questions. Is one, has your provincial always been supportive of you doing all this work for EWTN, particularly in the beginning stages? And I'd like for you and Father Joseph to talk. What did Deacon Bill mean to you guys?
1: Yeah, thank you. As a matter of fact, when I came here, my provincial made it very clear. Mm. That he was assigning me. I was missioned here. Hmm. It's not that I came here on my own or anything like that. I told Mother, Mother had asked me to come here after her second stroke. Mm-hmm. I came here to do some work in December of 2001, and you know, she asked me to come here. I said, "I have to ask my provincial."
0: Right.
1: And the provincial and his council approved of it, and they wrote explicitly to everybody in the province that I was missioned here. So yeah, they've been very supportive and still so remain. Provincials have changed over the years, but they've been very, very supportive.
0: They even had an article about you, didn't they, in their magazine
1: yes,
0: for the Jesuit
1: community. Exactly.
0: So they did a really nice article about your work here and
1: yes.
0: How many people that you reach.
1: Yeah.
0: Deacon Bill, of course, we all remember him and just his zeal in helping Mother Angelica, especially in the early days. I think sometimes the employees were paid out of his own bank account, you know, to help with that.
1: I know that.
0: Yeah.
1: I know that for a fact. Bill, you know, when things were, and there were a lot of times things were not on the edge, they were leaning over.
0: Yeah.
1: and he bailed out a number of times. This network, you know, really has been a matter of trusting Jesus.
0: Yeah.
1: And I'll never forget Mother saying to me, "I trust Jesus totally. My stomach just doesn't know it yet," you know.
0: Right.
1: You know, she, and it was hard for her too.
0: Yeah.
1: But Bill was, you know, really good at giving lots of legal advice as we needed it, making sure all that was done, and also helping out with the finances and helping us to get people to finance. So this was.
0: But we have another studio question here. So hello, what's your name and where are you from?
3: Thank you. My name is Robert. I am from Florida, visiting. And Father, thank you for answering the vocation and becoming a priest.
1: Thank you.
3: I wanted to ask, as I hear your story, I know that you've gone from one place to another. And priests usually get moved from one parish to another, from one place to another. And I'm wondering, besides prayer, what are some of the practical ways we can continue to support a priest that we've known from our parish that gets moved somewhere else?
1: You know, this is something that's very, very important. The relationship between a priest and the parish that where he works and the congregation needs to be modeled on Christ's love for the church. You know, Christ loves the church as a bridegroom loves his bride. And we priests have to be other Christs who love. Not only do we say the words of Christ, I absolve you, I baptize you, this is my body, this is the cup of my blood, but also we need to love the church as a groom loves his bride. The church is not our employer.
0: Right.
1: It's our beloved spouse.
0: Yeah.
1: And for the parish to also see that the priest is not just an administrator or a functionary, but to have that positive relationship with him. You know, if there's something wrong, you know, when he's trying to pray at Mass or after Mass, something, he's making a holy hour or something. Oh, Father, Father, the furnace is going out. You know, let him finish praying and give him a chance to do that. But also to show that kind of support, you know, for him. You know, show your priests that you do care for them and let them also treat you, you know, in that loving relationship. So that it's not just a job and all they ever hear is nagging.
0: Yeah.
1: It's not a relationship of the Bickersons. It's meant to be a relationship modeled on Christ and the church.
0: We just have a couple minutes left, but what are your plans for to your 75th? You talked about this morning at Mass, when you'll be 101 years old. Are you going to write an autobiography?
1: Yeah, I'm working on an autobiography. I'm going to try to get a little help to finish writing that and make sure I keep it, you know, the interesting parts or don't skip some. Secondly, you know, we're coming up to the Jubilee of the Redemption in 2033.
0: Yeah.
1: So I'm thinking ahead for scripture and tradition that we can start to plan to, you know, prepare ourselves to celebrate the 2033 Jubilee, 2,000 years since the death and resurrection of Jesus Christ. That's a big Jubilee.
0: Yeah.
1: And so we want to prepare that. That's another thing. And, you know, I've thought of a couple other books I want to work on. I'd like to do a book about the theology of the ascension of Jesus. So I got a few ideas.
0: That's great. And and Tim Brown is editing some of your videos that you've done in the Holy Land.
1: Yeah, Tim, who worked here even before the two of us.
0: He's a good friend.
1: Yeah, close friend the last 42 years. And, you know, we're editing material. It's on Facebook at Father Mitch Pacwa. People can go and see it there. It's free, good a price. Father Mitch Pacwa, it's videos that we shot in the Holy Land. So, and if there's more stuff that we can finish on that, well, I plan to do so.
0: And they just said Tim is currently directing the show. So he is in there directing the show. How about that?
1: My word.
0: Thank you, Tim. Nice job. And so thank you, Father Mitch. This has been a pleasure to share your story with all of the viewers.
1: Same here.
0: And to be in your seat here for one of these shows. And thank you, too, for supporting this network. As Mother would always say, this network is brought to you by you. So please keep us between your gas and electric bills so that we can continue to pay our bills, as Father Mitch always says as well. So join us Join me, Father, if you would, in a blessing. May the Lord bless you and keep you. Let his

0: 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Next time, Stephen Himmler helps parents answer the difficult questions their teenagers may ask. 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
1: From the earliest days, the Church has had a plan for teaching the Bible to all the world. We call that plan the lectionary, and it's the arrangement of Bible readings for Mass throughout the year. The lectionary has been around since long before the printing press, and it spreads the word more effectively than any new technology. Why? Because, in the words of St. Paul, faith comes by hearing, and that's especially true in the graced moments we call the Holy Mass. I'm Mike Aquilina. Join me and Dr. Scott Hahn as we discuss the Bible day by day. That's up next on Letter and Spirit.

0: Welcome to Letter and Spirit, our continuing conversation about Christian worship and the Word of God. My name is Mike Aquilina, and it's my pleasure to have this conversation with you and with my good friend, Dr. Scott Hahn. Scott, welcome back.
1: Good to be with you, Mike.
0: Scott is professor of scripture and theology at Franciscan University of Steubenville, and he's author of many books, including this wonderful book, Letter and Spirit, From Written Text to Living Word in the Liturgy. Scott, thanks for writing the book and for coming to talk with us about it.
1: Sure thing.
0: Scott, today we're going to talk about, specifically, the method by which the written text becomes the living word in the liturgy, aren't we?
1: That's right. The lectionary is the concept that we want to get across today.
0: And this isn't a new idea. It's not something that was introduced into the church, right?
1: No, the lectionary is nothing new. In fact, it's very, very old. It goes back to the ancient church. In fact, it really goes back before the ancient church. It goes back to ancient rabbinic Judaism. We were discussing in previous programs how much Christianity drew from its Jewish roots. Mm-hmm. Christianity and Judaism both share a liturgy of word and a liturgy of sacrifice. Mm-hmm. In Judaism, after the exile, that was divided up so that you have the liturgy of the word in the synagogues, and the liturgy of the sacrifice was there, of course, in the temple.
0: Right.
1: What was divided then after the exile and reunited in Christianity is expressed in the ancient Mass of the early Christians. Because you have in the Mass the liturgy of the Word and the liturgy of the Eucharist in such a way that you combine the Old Testament and the New in a deliberate strategy so that the promises of the Old Testament, both those in the Law and the Prophets, are combined so that when the Gospel texts are read, you get a powerful sense of New Testament fulfillment in the life and ministry of Jesus Christ, but especially in His death and resurrection.
0: But the synagogue was already following a certain format or a certain sequence of readings. How did they pick the readings in the synagogue? What were they keyed to?
1: Well, they were keyed to the festivals, of course. You know, in Leviticus 23, when the Law of Moses sets forth the calendar, you have the Sabbath as the first, and then Passover followed by the Feast of Unleavened Bread, the Feast of Pentecost or Weeks. Then you have also the Head of Days or the Feast of Trumpets. Then you also have the Day of Atonement followed by the Feast of Tabernacles. Seven festivals give us sort of the framework or the skeleton for the annual calendar, and the lectionary readings were presumably based upon that.
0: And this is fascinating. This is the way the Holy Family and Jesus himself and the apostles, the way they grew up in the Word. Then.
1: That's right. In the Gospel of Luke, for example, we have this famous episode in Luke chapter 5. And there you have Jesus taking the Isaiah scroll in the synagogue of Nazareth, reading it, and then looking up and speaking out how this prophecy is fulfilled in their hearing.
0: Right.
1: And that sort of thing shows us that it was an institution, it was a custom. It wasn't something unusual at all. Jesus just took the scroll, found the reading for the day in Isaiah, and began to explain how his ministry was going to bring the fulfillment to Isaiah's oracle.
0: It's interesting, in an earlier show, you talked about the certain expectation that was there among the Jewish people for a coming Messiah. And this is expressed in their lectionary, and you could feel it. You could feel the anticipation there when Jesus is doing the reading.
1: That's right.
0: The lection.
1: There's a literary rotation for the texts of the Torah, the Law. There's also a literary rotation, of course, for the book of Psalms, the 150 songs. But there's also a tradition in ancient Judaism for a variated reading of the prophets, the Haftaroth. And so Christianity had a lot to draw from, and it did so in various ways. In the first seven centuries of early Christianity, there are witnesses to various lectionary traditions. The more I investigated, the more surprised I was to discover that in the first 700 years of Christianity, there were parts of Christendom that actually read up to, well, at least a half a dozen and up to 10 readings from Scripture.
0: Wow.
1: So, you know, what we have grown accustomed to, say, for example, in the Easter Vigil, where you have readings from the Pentateuch, readings from the prophets, reading from the writings, as well as the Psalms, and then the epistles and the Gospels. This thing that happens once a year for us seemed to have been a standard in certain parts of the church. And then it gradually wore out. It didn't wear out so much as it just came down to a simpler form. Mm-hmm. By 1570, after the Council of Trent, you have the publication of the Roman Missal and the Lectionary. And at that point in time, you have about 138 passages from Scripture read in the annual cycle. And then suddenly this changed. After Vatican II, Pope Paul VI formed a commission called Chaetus XI. It was headed up by a brilliant theologian, biblical scholar, and liturgist, Father Cyprian Vagagini. He spent years of his life teaching at San Anselmo's, but researching these ancient patterns of the early lectionaries. And he drew from his study in his own prayer, in his own life as a Benedictine, steeped in the liturgy, and helped put together the revised lectionary that was eventually promulgated in 1969. It was published in 1970 and made mandatory in the Church Universal in 1971.
0: Well, what's the biggest difference in going from a one-year lectionary to a three-year lectionary?
1: Well, that is the biggest difference right there. Mm-hmm. It's now a three-year cycle of reading, so that in year A, you have the Gospel of Matthew featured prominently. In year B, it's, of course, the Gospel of Mark. And then in year C, it's the Gospel of Luke, with John just scattered throughout all 3 years.
0: Especially around the festivals.
1: That's exactly right. So you have in this revised lectionary an amazing template. If you had been going to Mass before this new lectionary came out in 1970, if you had been going the minimum annual requirements, that is Sundays and holy days, you would have had about 138 readings of Scripture, but only three from the Old Testament. And in fact, those three were only read on the Feast of Epiphany, Good Friday, and the Easter Vigil service. And so Sunday readings generally drew from the epistles and the Gospels. And this changed, of course, in a dramatic way. By 1970, you have 529 passages from Scripture,
0: wow,
1: as opposed to only 138. But you also have 160 texts drawn from the Old Testament, every part of the Old Testament, the Law, the Prophets, and the Writings, and every period of salvation history is represented in this amazing assortment of readings. And what was so interesting for me, since I was a Protestant at one point, I became a Catholic about over two decades ago, was that within a year or two, practically every single mainline Protestant denomination on earth picked up this lectionary and adopted it. So here you have the Catholics using Scripture more on any given Sunday than any congregation you're going to find on planet Earth. And within 2 or 3 years, every mainline Protestant denomination not only imitates but adopts that lectionary because they recognize the recovery of a certain genius that was there in antiquity but is perennial and ever new.
0: Now, those numbers you quoted, those are for the Sunday readings.
1: The Sunday readings,
0: that's
1: right.
0: For people who go to daily Mass, it's a lot more Scripture they're receiving.
1: Hundreds and hundreds more Scriptures.
0: Yes.
1: There you have readings that take you... The daily Mass readings are an example of what the ancient church called lectio continua, that is a continuous reading. So that if you look at the historical books, for example, you will have material drawn from Joshua, Judges, 1 and 2 Samuel, 1 and 2 Kings, in a continuous sort of way. Likewise, the book of Acts and the epistles of Paul. That sort of thing leads Catholics to become scripturally saturated in a way that is more intense and effective for learning Scripture than if you just spent 5 or 10 minutes a day reading the Gospels, which I think is a very useful exercise.
0: Sure.
1: But this is a great spiritual vitamin supplement to go to daily Mass.
0: And many people do that in addition to going to daily Mass.
1: That's right. I have a Gospel reading, but we also gather as a family and we read the Gospel for the day.
0: Yeah.
1: And we also look at the other texts as well. And it's such an enrichment, and it's something that I've discovered exposes our younger children to the Word of God in a way that becomes like the air they breathe.
0: You know, you talked about the design of this lectionary, and there must have been so much care put into it, because I noticed that even in the weekday Mass readings, so often you'll find that the Old Testament reading is fulfilled in the New Testament reading, and so often they're keyed to the feast days.
1: That's
0: if it's
1: right.
0: A feast of a martyr, for example, or anything else.
1: Or the consecration of St. John Latter in the church.
0: Sure.
1: You'll have texts that are drawn from the construction and the dedication of the temple, that sort of thing. Yes, the amount of effort that went into the preparation and promulgation of this new lectionary is immeasurable. I mean, we're talking hundreds, thousands of hours, but even more, we're talking thousands of years, because that which went into this lectionary isn't simply represented by one commission or one spiritual genius like Father Vagagini. It's represented by the fathers of the church, the saints and the doctors, sure, who assimilated the Word of God precisely in this manner. And once again, what Vagagini and others have shown me is that the church's understanding and approach to Scripture is based upon the Holy Eucharist. The liturgy of the Word is not an end in itself. Mm-hmm. It is a means to an end. The end, of course, is Holy Communion, the Eucharistic sacrifice. This is something that, you know, we have to really understand as we're hearing the readings, like the disciples on the road to Emmaus. We should allow the Holy Spirit to light a fire so that we can say with those two disciples, did not our hearts burn within us as he opened up the Scriptures? But ultimately, the liturgy of the Word is ordered to, you know, our eyes were opened in the breaking of the bread. It's through the Eucharistic sacrifice and our own Holy Communion that we discover the richness and the power of the Word of God. Because ultimately, as the Catechism puts it, Catholic Christianity is not a religion of the book, but it is a religion of the Word. Mm-hmm. But that Word is a person, a divine person, a living person, and we receive that living Word in the Holy Eucharist. And the Scriptures, in a certain sense, prepare us more powerfully than anything else we can do.
0: And in a sense, we're entering into that action that's described in the Scriptures when we receive the sacraments.
1: That's right. When we read the Scriptures, we not only discover the truth of salvation history, we discover the power of the seven sacraments of the New Covenant. So that when we receive the sacraments, there's a sense in which, as Blessed James Alberioni put it, liturgy is the actualization of Scripture. Mm. And the more I studied Scripture, even outside the Catholic tradition, the more I discovered that the plain sense, the literal historical meaning of Scripture is best expressed in the sacramental life of the church in her

0: room where the Spirit fell and where the bread was broken.
1: Well, I wanted to continue in this vein after our break, but right now we do have to take a break. I hope you'll be back with us when we return.
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3: The year 319 AD. Arius, a popular priest in Alexandria, proposes a new doctrine. He argues that the only real God is God the Father. Jesus Christ isn't God, he claims, but merely the greatest creation of God. And because Jesus isn't God, he proclaims it is therefore wrong to call Mary the Mother of God. In 321 AD, a council of bishops condemn Arianism as a heresy, and Arius is ostracized. Despite these efforts, the heresy continues to spread. In response, the Emperor Constantine I convenes the Council of Nicaea in 325 AD. The council again condemns Arianism as a heresy and proclaims the truth that God the Father and God the Son are of one substance and that Jesus is true God and true man. Arius, thus defeated, relents. Constantine orders the Bishop of Constantinople to give Arius Holy Communion and to accept him back into the church. However, just before receiving the Eucharist, Arius collapses and dies, and with him dies the heresy of Arianism.
4: And by this we may be sure that we know him, if we keep his commandments. The first letter of St. John, chapter 2, verse 3.
1: Welcome back to Letter and Spirit. I'm Mike Aquilina, and you and I are here conversing with Dr. Scott Hahn. Scott, welcome back. Scott, we were talking about the lectionary, but this was a new idea to you when you became a Catholic because you came from a tradition that did not have a lectionary.
0: No, that's true. I was really delighted by the discovery of the lectionary because it gave me a pattern for preaching. It showed me that the church gave all preachers a pattern for the proclamation of the word. And I can recall a problem that I encountered in preparation for the ministry. In seminary, I would go to churches and hear preachers. You could tell what the problem was. In fact, our homiletics professor described it this way. You write a sermon, then you find a text. And if you actually base your sermon upon a text, invariably, those texts would be your favorite texts that you'd come back to time and again. And so the result was a widespread neglect for the vast majority of biblical passages.
1: I imagine that there were books, entire books, you'd never get to.
0: That's right. Well, I remember when I began to preach, I was intent upon overcoming that problem by focusing on particular passages of Scripture and looking at the Gospels and the Epistles. And yet I discovered, even then, I was gravitating toward my favorite passages. And if I had preached for a lifetime as a Protestant minister, I would never have gotten around to Zephaniah. I would never have gotten around to most of the minor prophets either.
1: Because there's always something that seems more important, something that seems major.
0: That's right. Another favorite text. And typically, I found that my friends were recycling their sermons and revising them slightly, but returning invariably to their favorite texts.
1: How many readings did you usually choose for a service?
0: Well, I would choose two, and that was considered double the average, because typically you choose one. But I would like to have a responsorial from the Psalms, because in a Presbyterian church I attended when I was younger, I really enjoyed that sense of responsorial readings, not knowing where they got it from the Catholic lectionary. But the experience of coming into the church and attending weekly Mass on Sundays was, of course, enlightening, I mean, beyond words, because I discovered that pattern. It was so deliberate and strategic and what we would call typological, that the promises of the Old Testament fulfilled by Christ in the New are really what set the stage for the celebration of the Holy Eucharist. But it was attending daily Mass that began to give me a deeper sense of scriptural

0: saturation, and a greater sense, too, of the sweep of salvation history that we still live within today.
1: So you started attending daily Mass before you were Catholic.
0: That's right. That's right. When I first became a Catholic, I feel like I was on a sort of spiritual honeymoon. I think back to a seminar that I took as a doctoral student while I was still a Protestant. I was studying at a Catholic university, taking a seminar on the Gospel of Matthew, and my particular assignment was to focus on a text in chapter 16, the famous Petrine Primacy text, the Petrine text.
1: Keys.
0: The keys, that's right, where Jesus asked the disciples who others say he is, and then he puts the question to them, who do you say that the Son of Man is? And Peter responds, you are the Christ, the Son of the living God, to which Jesus responds, you are Peter, and on this rock I will build my church. And then he goes on to entrust to Simon Peter the keys of the kingdom of heaven. And he adds, whatever you bind on earth will have been bound in heaven, whatever you loose on earth will have been loosed in heaven. Since I was given that passage, I began to explore the meaning of the phrase, keys of the kingdom, and binding and loosing. And to my shock and amazement, I discovered that Jesus was actually quoting from the Old Testament.
1: Ah.
0: In the book of Isaiah, chapter 22, you have the Davidic king Hezekiah ruling all of Israel, but not ruling alone. He had a cabinet made up of 12 ministers, interestingly enough. But from those 12, he chose one and only one, a man named Shebna, to serve as his prime minister. And when he left office, there was a vacancy, and everyone knew who the successor was, Eliakim, because it was to Eliakim that King Hezekiah entrusted the keys of the kingdom. The key of the house of David, you shall open and none shall shut, you shall shut and none shall open. Even the Protestant and Jewish commentators I read discovered the link, the connection between Matthew 16 and Isaiah 22. But for me, it was the biggest breakthrough.
1: Wow.
0: I began to draft my paper. I prepared my argument. And when I presented it to this doctoral seminar made up of about a dozen doctoral students, the professor, I could tell, had never seen the connection before any more than I had. And at first, he was resistant. He began to cross-examine and interrogate me. And at the end of the whole session, he admitted that it was clear from the lexical evidence, the words in the Greek text, as well as the Septuagint, the Greek reading of Isaiah 22, that this was a match. Jesus was drawing from not only the words and phrases, but the imagery of David's kingdom. I felt like a rocket scientist. It was so clever, so original, so innovative. And it also showed me that when Peter died, there would be a vacancy, that Jesus' prime minister would leave a vacant office. And so you have Peter's prime minister, but not only Petrine primacy, but Petrine succession. I had discovered here in the keys of the kingdom the basis for the Roman Catholic institution of the Pope, the papacy.
1: This is how things work themselves out in the kingdom of David.
0: That's right. I remember after that presentation, I was out in the hallway and two or three Catholic students in the doctoral program approached me saying, where'd you find this? This is amazing. You know, this was so illuminating even for them.
1: Yes.
0: Well, I was swollen with pride at my original and innovative discovery, only to be humbled on the 21st Sunday of Ordinary Time. I showed up for Mass one Sunday morning, and as the Mass unfolded in the Liturgy of the Word, I was somewhat startled to discover that the first reading was taken from Isaiah 22, precisely the verses I had been mining from. Then after the psalm and the epistle, you know, the final reading from the gospel was taken from Matthew 16, verses 13 to 20. It felt like I had won the lectionary lottery. You know, who put these texts together? I thought I was the one to connect these dots. And then I realized that this is how the church has been reading scripture for centuries and centuries. And there's just a wonderful recovery of this since 1970.
1: There's promise and fulfillment.
0: Exactly. And the fulfillment didn't end in the first century with Peter receiving the keys of the kingdom. It continues now in the 21st century as Pope John Paul II has handed on the keys of the kingdom to his successor. Jesus' prime minister on earth now is Pope Benedict, and so it goes.
1: Yes,
0: it's a wonderful thing. I remember a conversation that I had, last year or so, with a Monsignor friend of mine, who in fact taught in a seminary for many years. He was reading the manuscript to this book, Letter in Spirit, From Written Text to Living Word in the Liturgy. He's been a priest for going on four decades now.
1: So he was there when this thing hit.
0: That's right. He was there before and after 1970. Mm-hmm. So he knew the old lectionary, and he came to know the new one. And he told me, quite frankly, he said, Scott, we were all excited when this new lectionary came out because we realized we had more text to choose from for our preaching. But he said, we were excited, but we were never instructed. We were never told that the Old Testament readings were chosen deliberately with the strategy of New Testament fulfillment.
1: And if you don't have that key,
0: that's right, you can't unlock the doors. You know, certain times he said accidentally he could see the connection, but he never realized that it was deliberate and consistent throughout all 3 years of Sunday readings and Holy Day readings. And it's also frequently found in the daily Mass readings as well.
1: I imagine that would be liberating to make that kind of a discovery.
0: Yeah, because suddenly the burden of preaching is not resting upon your own shoulders, your own creativity, originality. It isn't as though you have to be clever all the time. You just have to depend upon the wisdom of Mother Church drawn from the Old and New Testaments. And then just show how the Eucharist is the culmination of the fulfillment of Jesus.
1: I have to say, I have a special fondness for the way the readings are arranged for the Marian feasts. The promise and the fulfillment, it's all so beautiful, it's so maternal all the time.
0: Indeed, I share that fondness. You know, I mentioned that first year was sort of a honeymoon for me.
1: Yes.
0: The honeymoon continued, I remember, in the summertime after I joined the church at Easter Vigil back in 1986. I was visiting a friend of mine out in central Pennsylvania who was a Baptist minister. We'd gone to seminary together. Mm-hmm. And I noticed the calendar one morning at breakfast. It was August 15th, and I was just getting used to the holy days of obligation, but I knew this was one of them. And so I asked him where the closest Catholic church was, and he told me it was a couple of miles away. The directions were pretty complicated. And so he volunteered to drive me and actually volunteered to attend. Well, I thought this was opportune because the night before we had spent over 3.5 hours debating the Catholic Church's teachings all about Mary's Immaculate Conception and bodily assumption. And I had been drawing from Genesis and 2 Samuel 6 and Psalm 132 and the Gospel of Luke and Matthew and Revelation 11 and 12. And we had been tangling and wrangling for hours until, you know, practically until midnight. Well, when we got to the parish, we went into Our Lady of Victory. We sat down about 5 minutes early. I tried to explain the Missalette. He couldn't really get the hang of it any more than I could the first time. And then as the liturgy unfolded, the first reading was drawn from 2 Samuel 6, where we had been right before midnight. And then the next text was from Psalm 132 that I had gone to after 2 Samuel 6. And then we had the third reading was from Revelation 11 and 12, and the final reading was from Luke 1 and 2.
1: He must have smelled a conspiracy here.
0: Well, he leaned over and whispered to me, "Did you have anything to do with these readings?" And I hadn't been a Catholic a year at that point. I said, I had no idea what readings we'd discovered
1: today.
0: You guys
1: are all in cahoots, you Catholics, right?
0: Well, there is a certain sense of this divine conspiracy,
1: Yes. This
0: conspiratio, where the Spirit is breathing life into the church through the Word that is inspired. We find the Word who is incarnate
1: Yes. Alive
0: in the Eucharist. And along with Jesus, we find His Blessed Mother, the Queen of Heaven, assumed body and soul into heaven. At the end of this Mass, we went out to the car, we drove back, and I volunteered, to resume our discussion. He said, I'm not quite ready. I'm still digesting what just happened,
1: Sure.
0: That was very exciting.
1: And something happened. Now, how do you think we should prepare ourselves, sensitize ourselves for what's happening as the readings play themselves out?
0: Well, of course, we should prepare through prayer. We should look at the text if we can, and we should realize that salvation history is a unified plan. God is fathering us as His family. He does so in two stages, two acts. The promises of the old fulfilled by Christ in the new, but finally that fulfillment is continuing here and now today through the Eucharistic sacrifice and through the Holy Communion that you and I share with the whole body of Christ.
1: Continuing here and now. And Amen. We're going to continue talking about this in the coming weeks and discussing your book, Letter and Spirit. I'm looking forward to it too, and I'm looking forward to having you join us as we continue this conversation about Christian worship and the Word of God in Letter and Spirit. Come back next time.

0: Gracie, here's an argument we're hearing all the time since the Dobbs case, and it goes like this. If you oppose abortion, you're inevitably putting mothers at risk when they face life-threatening medical emergencies. How do we handle this?
1: Well, that's pure nonsense. There is no major voice in the pro-life movement that argues that a mother has to risk her life to carry her baby to term. The life of the mother is always prioritized in the case of true maternal danger, as in ectopic pregnancy, preterm rupture of membranes, maternal infection, or even maternal cancer.
0: You're 100% correct. And to make sure we're all perfectly clear, in a pro-life state, in a pro-life hospital, and with a pro-life doctor, a pregnant mother's life is always the top priority.

crew stopping by At Home with Jim and Joy. Next time, Stephen Himmler helps parents answer the difficult questions their teenagers may ask. 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
1: Tonight on Life on the Rock, we have Andrew Noah, I'll Give a Reflection, and much more.

0: Tonight on Life on the Rock, we had the opportunity to speak with Andrew Noah, a focus missionary at Black Hills State University in South Dakota. He attended the SEEK conference that we had also attended, and he's going to speak to us about Saint Pier Giorgio Frassati, who is a new saint that was canonized last September in 2025. And he's a great saint for those who are seeking to learn about the Holy Eucharist, for the youth, or to just deepen our own spiritual life. And we're now going to a reflection with Father Mark.
1: The organizers of the National Eucharistic Congress had made a trip to Rome, and Pope Francis addressed them. And one of the things he said was that in adoration, we discover the meaning of our lives. That in humble adoration, our lives find a new harmony and a new peace. I think that is so true. You know, we can go in our adoration chapel or into our churches and just be there in silence. God loves to talk to us in silence. That's his language in one sense. And I just walk out with greater peace. I walk out just feeling more at harmony with myself and a rediscovery of my purpose. That's there for all of us when we go to adoration, that when we come close to our Creator, we experiencing a new flourishing, a new direction, a new strength, a new peace.
0: Well, Andrew, welcome to Life on the Rock.
2: Thank you, Brother John. It's a pleasure to be here.
0: Focus missionary at Black Hills State University.
2: That's right, yes.
0: I've never heard of that, but where is that located?
2: Many haven't. It's located in a town called Spearfish, South Dakota, which a lot of people may have also never heard of. But it's a beautiful town just on the north side of the Black Hills on the far west side of South Dakota.
0: Okay, and that's kind of where Mount Rushmore is?
2: Yes, yes, exactly. If you think of the presidents there and the big rock face, that's right near where I live.
0: Yeah, and you're a big fan of Saint Pier Giorgio Frassati.
2: Yes,
0: that's very interesting.
2: Fan. Yes,
0: I've written some articles on him, but he's always been very close to you since your days of confirmation.
2: Correct. Yes.
0: And can you tell us a little bit about your faith journey with Saint Pier Giorgio Frassati?
2: Yes. No. Of course. Yeah. I'd be happy to. So when I was, it was back in 2012 was when I was confirmed and received the sacrament, and I was going into that year. You know, you always know, like, oh, I've got to pick a confirmation saint, right? And I had no idea, really. You know, there's all these great heroic saintly men throughout the ages to choose from, and it was kind of almost overwhelming to have to like pick somebody.
0: Yeah.
2: And for me at the time, looking at the lives of various saints like St. Thomas Aquinas, St. Francis of Assisi, even like St. Patrick driving out snakes. Like, they do all these amazing and miraculous things. God works through them. But for me, as a young high schooler in Northwest Iowa, it was almost otherworldly.
0: Yeah,
2: like, I couldn't ever even like fathom, like, what would that even like look like? Me, you know, me trying to do something like that, right? And so I remember I would occasionally go back and pick out Lighthouse Catholic puts out those CDs, brilliant CDs of different talks in the back of parishes all over the country, right? And my parents were gracious enough to, you know, purchase some of these for me as I selected them. And there was a new one that came out just that year, that at least in my parish, on the life of, at the time, Blessed Pier Giorgio Frassati. And we were driving back from family vacation. I was listening to this talk about his life. And I encountered in my parents' Suburban this young man, this young saint who loved the Lord, who loved his family, and was just kind of had a beautiful soul, but there was an ordinariness about him that lent his holiness very attractive to a young high school man like myself, who was devoted to the Eucharist, who loved playing practical jokes, who loved the outdoors and encountering God in nature. He had a devotion to evangelization as well. And so almost like right away hearing that talk, I was like, That's the man right there. Like, that's somebody that I want to model my life after, as I pursue a relationship with Christ. And so over the rest of my years, like in high school, I began going to a daily mass once a week just to try to, you know, Pier Giorgio liked to go to mass as often as he could. Like, I should start doing that. I got to college and started going to daily mass as often as my class schedule would allow, and then going to adoration once a week when we had it. And And as I continued to grow throughout college and kind of looked to Pier Giorgio as an example, that tug for me to pour myself out, for myself to be on mission, continued to grow in my heart, because I was being filled with Jesus' body and blood every time I got to go to Mass, probably at that time 4 or 5 times a week at that point. Wow. I started praying a holy hour in my senior year every single day. But this desire to be on mission kept growing in my heart, because at that point I was leading a Bible study with some of my peers, and that was ultimately kind of that deeper calling. Continuing to look at the life of Pier Giorgio led me then to discern becoming a focused missionary, and decided to pursue that after college, and that's what I've been doing for the last
3: years. Where did you go to school?
2: I went to school at St. John's University in Minnesota, where I studied both theology and theater as a double major in my undergraduate years. Yeah, like a unique combo. JP2 was a big hero of mine as well growing up, which Pier Giorgio Frassati was a big hero of JP2.
3: Was Focus at St. John's? Or?
2: They were, yes, at the time.
3: Were you involved with that anyway?
2: Yes, I got very involved. Okay. My missionaries were the ones who invited me to Eucharistic Adoration. I had no idea where it was or when they had it. So they invited me at the end of my freshman year to join them for Eucharistic Adoration, and that was kind of a big kick part actually for me in my faith life.
3: Yeah, and he had a great devotion to Eucharistic Eucharistic Adoration. He and his friends.
2: Oh my gosh, yes.
3: Vidal and
2: yes.
3: Actually this year with now Saint Pier Giorgio Frassati, I'm so used to calling him Blessed.
2: I know.
3: My brain hasn't been able to make the switch yet. And Carlo Acutis. But they're both patrons of the Eucharist, which I think is awesome. Mm-hmm. And you also had the opportunity to go to the canonization of both of the saints. Can you talk about that too?
2: Yeah, it was honestly like the joy of my life and the highlight of my year this past year. I made it my mission in high school. I was like, if he ever gets canonized in my lifetime, I'm gonna go.
3: Yeah.
2: And when Pope Francis announced it the year prior, I was like, okay, I don't know how we're gonna do it, but we're gonna do it. And I was very grateful, because over the years I've had to travel a lot for Focus and different events, and I've stacked up a lot of airplane miles, and was able to use all my miles for basically a free trip over to Rome. So I used it all, and I brought one of a really close friend, a student of mine from Black Hills State, is in discipleship with me, and we both went over together and got to experience it. It was a very quick trip. We were there. We got in Friday. We had all Saturday, canonization Sunday, left Monday.
3: Oh, wow.
2: So it was a whirlwind. It was wild, but it was the most beautiful, most surreal time of my life.
3: That's an exhausting thing, because you were telling me, you got there at 4:30. I was there as well, and we got there at 5:30, thinking that was early, but that was late.
2: Yeah, 4:30 in the morning. We were in line, like ready to go for the 10 a.m. Mass.
3: You stand a lot and everything.
2: Yes, and no bathrooms anywhere inside. Yeah. Right, so you see, especially once the sun comes up, it gets really hot. So I'm just like sipping water, like as I'm like sweating it off.
3: No, although it was in September, it was warm.
2: It was
3: quite the experience.
2: It was, and getting to hear Pope Leo actually declare them, Saints Carlo Acutis and Saint Pier Giorgio Frassati, I was like, wow, this is real. Here it is. And I'm here standing, listening to the words as they're being spoken. It was beautiful.
3: And Pope John Paul II, he always described him as the man of the Beatitudes, which is, I think, very interesting. Can you kind of elaborate on that?
2: Yeah. So, I mean, I think looking at Pier Giorgio Frassati's life, so there's like, blessed are you, and sometimes translated to like, happy are you, right?
3: Yeah.
2: Without necessarily breaking down all of the Beatitudes, because I don't think I have them all perfectly memorized, to be perfectly honest. You look at the life of Pier Giorgio Frassati, and he was just always joyful. And you read about the people who knew him and wrote about him.
3: Yeah.
2: He was so in love with the Lord, and his joy was just infectious to all people. And he struggled. There was a lot of moments in his life, great difficulties. Even at the end of his life, he suffered a lot, but he suffered with so much joy in his heart. And you can look at his life, the ways that he ministered to the poor, the ways that he loved loved his family, who was particularly his father, who was very, very far from the Lord at the time. But the way that he just loved them in such a beautiful and Christ-like way, I think, is one of many reasons, I'm sure, he's been referred to as the man of the Beatitudes.
3: I think, too, in one sense, he lived a hidden life, because I don't think people realize what all he did until after his passing.
2: Correct, yeah. Yeah, everyone was shocked at the amount of people who came to his funeral. Because here was all the poor, the sick, who he was ministering to for years, that even his own parents had no idea that he was doing that.
3: It was, you know, you hear stories like him, I don't know, coming home from somewhere and, you know, a bus comes up, he's going to get on the bus, but somebody needs a ticket, they don't have any money, and he gives his seat up, and he ends up walking miles home. And I always kind of think of, like, well, am I like that? Well, no.
2: Yeah, you're right,
3: You know, I have somewhere to be, and people are counting on me and everything.
2: Right.
3: But he was so generous with his time, his, you know, his money. Even just hearing stories about him giving away his shoes.
2: Yes,
3: You know, and just walking home with no shoes kind of thing. And I guess in one sense he was privileged. He had luxury in his life. Every picture I've seen, he's always well-dressed and everything. But he was a man of great generosity.
2: Yes.
3: He didn't really just hoard that for himself, but he was really one that really spread that faith, that love, that joy. And that's a very powerful thing, because he's a young, young man. And I always kind of compare him, in another sense, to Saint Therese, because they both died at 24.
2: Right.
3: You know, where did they get this holiness?
2: Yeah. Yes, right. Yeah. Yeah. And there's, I'm glad you brought that up, because for several months, actually, this last year, I was praying with that and kept coming back to the same sort of threads between Pier Giorgio and Saint Therese of Lisieux, because Saint Pier Giorgio Frassati's whole motto is verso l'alto, right? To the heights of holiness, right? Setting our gaze on God and pursuing holiness, pursuing virtue, right? But in the writings of Saint Therese, right, she has that idea, but she asks, like, how do we ascend the mountain of God? Yeah. It's by going to the valley of humility, right? And so that these were two things that almost seem kind of contradictory.
3: She uses the elevator.
2: Exactly, right, because we go down into the valley, and there's where God meets us in the valley of humility, and he's the one who brings us up, right? And so this idea of verso l'alto, to the heights, through the valley of humility, allowing God to bring us up to the heights of holiness, is something that I just, through prayer, kind of put together and was the fruit of a lot of time of prayer for several months for me. And so, yeah, I'm glad you brought that up, because I think the two of them do complement each other very well.
3: Well, you know, there's a lot of saints that died at 24.
2: Yes, yeah, the 24 Club.
3: Saint Gabriel of Our Lady of Sorrows was another one. And it's remarkable that, you know, the great sanctity was achieved at that age.
2: Such an age.
3: Beyond that now.
2: Yeah.
3: I'm like, man, how do you get to that level? And there's something very supernatural about it. And I think you said it earlier, like, because we sometimes envision the saints growing up in just a holy and pious family and everything. Right. Now, maybe that's true in St. Therese's case.
2: Yeah, right.
3: But you said earlier, like, with St. Pier Giorgio Frassati, his dad was, you know, far away from the church. And my understanding is that he wasn't, like, anti-religious, but he just wasn't a mass goer.
2: Right, kind of thing.
3: And so just even how that kind of affects somebody, it's just, there's a strange dynamic there with the family life.
2: Right, yeah, because we're mimetic creatures, right? So we tend to imitate those around us. And so it's actually pretty profound that you have St. Pier Giorgio Frassati, this beautiful, holy man, who's surrounded by, you know, those who are relatively lukewarm, right? And so, especially within his family life. And so it is pretty remarkable. And a particular grace, you know, that I'm sure the Lord bestowed upon him. And he did surround himself. I'm sure he was aware of that, because he did surround himself with great and holy priests, holy men, and friends around him who were in pursuit of the Lord, because he recognized that fellowship is important.
3: And I think there's something similar with Carlo Acutis.
2: Oh, yes, you know, absolutely.
3: His parents weren't really, I mean, they were Catholic, but just kind of doing whatever, and he was influenced by his nanny, his Polish nanny.
2: Yeah, no, absolutely.
3: I was taking over to churches at a young age and everything. And but I also wanted to know, what's been the experience been like for you as a Focus missionary? Yeah. How long have you been doing that?
2: Yeah, so this is my eighth year with Focus.
3: Okay.
2: So
3: you're committed.
2: At this point, pretty much, yeah. Yes. Yeah, I've served 7 years at Black Hills State University. I did 1 year as the team director at the University of Utah in Salt Lake City. My experience has been amazing. I tell people, like, I feel like I get a front row seat to getting to see all that the Lord is doing in the minds and hearts of our students. Yeah. And to get, like, the new evangelization is so real. And God is doing so much work here, just in the United States of America, on our college campuses and our parishes. And it's great to just be on, kind of one of the frontline men to that. It brings me great joy getting to walk with men from, you know, their freshman year all the way through graduation, and get to see them mature and grow in their faith journeys, fall in love with the Lord, and fall in love with the sacrifice of the Mass and coming to adoration. I teach OCIA as well, and
3: It's
2: always a joy getting to teach and bring those who are not in the faith, or maybe those who don't even believe in God, into full communion with the Catholic Church at Easter.
3: Now,
2: so it's a phenomenal position that I've
3: got. Is that to like a local parish with the OCIA?
2: OCIA is, we started it actually in our second year at Black Hills State University, because we realized, like, oh my gosh, we're growing so much. We have all of these students, and many Protestants, many evangelical, those who are not even, I've had several atheists who joined my Bible studies and were interested about the Catholic faith. And we're like, we have no place to go, because the OCIA program at our local parish is 2 hours long on a Tuesday night, when a lot of them have a lot of other obligations and studies. And so we need to start our own OCIA program here at the Newman Center that can be more tailored towards their schedule and kind of meet them where they're at. And so we started that about 7 years ago now.
3: I got a question.
2: Yeah.
3: As a Focus,
2: yes.
3: I've always kind of been curious. Do you get kind of the same questions from, like, Catholics who are trying to learn their faith and those who are kind of Protestant or secular? Are they asking the same questions, or is there more of a little bit of a difference?
2: There's always going to be a little bit of a difference, but there's a lot. There's a lot of similar crossovers and such. We actually just this year kind of opened it up to some of our Catholic students who wanted to go throughout the whole RCIA process as well, who just wanted to dive deeper, and they're asking.
3: Do you see like a common denominator there, maybe?
2: Kind of common questions.
3: Yeah, like almost like.
2: Yeah.
3: Maybe lacking catechesis, or do you find some that are very catechized? Or
2: It's always a mixed bag that kind of comes through. You have people who might be really well catechized and might know a lot about the faith, but struggle with the journey from like the head to the heart, who kind of seek that out in OCIA. You have people who with little

0: little to no catechesis whatsoever who want to go through that program. You have people who have been Catholic all their lives, but then there's always been a couple of hang-ups that they can't quite grasp and that are having a lot of difficulties with. And so they come to try to get not only answers to those questions, but kind of the whole picture, because everything in the in the catechism is structured the way that it is because it all kind of builds off of each other. You can't just get into the moral questions without first understanding like who God the Father is, who God the Son is, and how He created us and who He created us to be. And so I think a lot of them, they might have some of these questions that we'll get to later in the second semester, but they're curious and they want to know the whole story to get all of the context behind why the Catholic Church teaches what it does.
1: Yeah, it's interesting because like if I could redo a sacrament, so to speak, it'd be confirmation. To kind of almost go back and relearn the faith. And a lot of times, in my own life, you kind of pick that up in college. You kind of waste away your high school years. But college, for whatever reason, that you're asking more deeper questions, serious questions.
0: Yeah, it's the first time for most of them that they're away from family for the first time, that they have a lot more responsibility of like, oh, I'm not, nobody's telling me that I have to go to Mass on Sundays anymore. Like, this is a choice that, that I have to make now for myself.
1: And I think that ownership aspect is kind of key because, you know, you realize there's not that external pressure, but there's almost a freedom. And I think that's, for whatever reason, that clicks within the mind and heart that you say, man, there's something really beautiful and true and good out here. So, Andrew, thank you for being on Life on the
0: Rock. Oh, my gosh, Brother John, it's been a pleasure. Thank you.
1: I enjoyed my interview with Andrew, and I thought he said something very touching, that he felt the call, the desire to go on mission. I think that's something that we can all pay attention to about how God is calling us to go on mission. And in his case, he's going out and participating and focus and reaching all those who are at the college level. You need a lot of discernment, encouragement, and a lot of moral guidance as well to walk the faith in that light. And then in many ways, this is an imitation of his own patron saint, Saint Pier Giorgio Frassati, who's a great patron for the saint, for the youth in particular, but also for his Eucharistic adoration and devotion that he embodied so well. And Saint Frassati was a great example for the faith. And that's our challenge today, is be a good example in the faith. God bless.

As the nation celebrates 250 years of independence, the United States Conference of Catholic Bishops encourages the faithful to recognize the kingship of Christ with a special devotion. 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

0: tonight on EWTN Live. 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
1: Pray with us the novena to the Sacred Heart of Jesus.
2: Welcome to the final day of the Sacred Heart Novena. Today we consecrate the United States of America to the Sacred Heart of Jesus. Parishes and individuals around the country are encouraged to join the U.S. Catholic bishops in this historic occasion, beginning with this prayer to the Sacred Heart of Jesus, written for the consecration.
1: Let us now make and pray the consecration to the Sacred Heart of Jesus. In the name of the Father, and of the Son, and of the Holy Spirit. Amen. O most Sacred Heart of Jesus, you know the longings of our hearts, and you desire that we enjoy friendship with you. From your pierced side, you have poured out the wellspring of life, for which we thirst. Your heart burns with a love for all people to return to a right relationship with you. We celebrate the abundant gifts you have given this nation, founded on the self-evident truths that our Creator has endowed all people with the right to life, liberty, and the pursuit of happiness. We make reparation for the offenses against you and against human dignity that have taken place in this nation. May our hearts be united to yours so that our families and communities enjoy peace and happiness. May broken relationships be reconciled, injustices repaired, and the wounds of our land be healed. May your holy Catholic Church serve as a sign, pointing all people to your infinite love. O desire of nations and center of history, we ask you to bless these United States of America, who live and reign with God the Father in the unity of the Holy Spirit, God

0: forever and ever. Amen. Most Sacred Heart of Jesus,
1: have mercy on us.
0: Immaculate Heart of Mary,
1: pray for us.
0: In the name of the Father, and of the Son, and of the Holy Spirit. Amen.
1: Thank you for praying this novena and consecration with us. 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Our prayer is that these reflections continue to draw you closer to the Sacred Heart of Jesus. May God bless you.
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I'm Father Mitch Pacwa, and welcome to Scripture and Tradition. 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In North America, the number you call is 1-800-221-9460. 1-800-221-9460. 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Or you can email a question or comment to scriptureandtradition@EWTN.com. In this present series, you can follow along with us by going into the Bible study I wrote called St. Paul on the Power of the Cross. You can get that book over at EWTN's religious catalog. 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And if you already have the book, we are starting.

Starting on page 77. So this is concerning St. Paul's letter to the Romans, and the theme of the cross in the letter to the Romans specifically focuses on dying to oneself. Now, a couple things I want to mention as introductory comments. St. Paul wrote this probably around 58 AD. He was planning to go to Rome. His first plan was to go and spend the festival of Pentecost in Jerusalem. He already celebrated Passover while he was over in northern Greece, Macedonia. And then he was going to go to Jerusalem to celebrate Pentecost, and then he planned to go to Rome right from Jerusalem. That was a problem because some people who recognized him as having been in Asia evangelizing tried to get him arrested, and they did get him arrested, but the Roman officials didn't know why. And there were people in Jerusalem who took a vow to assassinate St. Paul. So because he was a Roman citizen, the Roman soldiers brought him to Caesarea Maritima. There are two cities named after Caesar. One was Caesarea Philippi. That was way up in the north, but near the border of modern Lebanon and Syria. The other is Caesarea Maritima, which is a seaport built by Herod the Great sometime in the 20s BC he started it. And so that's where he went. That's where the governor, the Roman procurator, was located at a palace there. And you can, if you go over to Caesarea Maritima, you can still go to what is believed to be the site of his cell. It's still there, the ruins of the palace. It's Herod's palace, nothing to do with any gambling institutions of any kind. It's just Herod's palace, but it's a cool place to go. And he stayed there for a couple years, and then he sailed to Rome. And you can read about that in Acts of the Apostles. It's a long section in Acts. But that's when he finally got to Rome, and he stayed in Rome for 2 years under house arrest, awaiting trial by then Caesar, who happened to be Nero. So that was there. Now, a couple things to note. St. Paul did not know the Roman Christians. He had never met them. They didn't know him except by some reputation. He wrote Romans in 58, a couple years before he actually came to Rome, because he wanted to introduce himself and his teaching. Don't go by rumors, but go by what he actually wrote. So that's why he's not answering objections from opponents. He's not answering questions from Christians he knows. None of that. He is simply laying out his own doctrines and introducing himself so that the Christians in Rome would know what to say. Now, Christians had been in Rome in the 40s. Because we see that most likely St. Peter was already there in the 50s. And we also see that the Emperor Claudius, now Claudius had come before Nero, not a particularly bad guy, not particularly competent either, but not a bad guy. But there were riots between Jews who were Christian and non-Christian. And so Claudius kicked the Jews out right around, I think, 50 or so. So there were Christians already in the city in the 40s at least.
And then St. Peter eventually came back after Claudius died. So that's all part of this situation. And the main issues of St. Paul's teaching on the cross occur in the first 8 chapters of Romans. That's the main thing. And he sets the theme for it in Romans chapter 1, verse 16, where it says, "For I am not ashamed of the gospel. It is the power of God for salvation to everyone who has faith, to the Jew first and also to the Greek." So he's well aware that there are Jewish Christians living in Rome, and there are those who were converts from paganism, who are there. That's why he speaks of the Greeks. And notice he doesn't say the Latins, he says the Greeks. He wrote Romans in Greek. And the reason for that was half of the people living in Rome spoke Greek, not Latin. Half of them spoke Latin, half of them spoke Greek. And Greek was considered, you know, a more sophisticated language. And the people who were more sophisticated very commonly spoke Greek, though, of course, we also see that in the first century, there was some really wonderful Latin literature being written. I mean, you had Virgil writing in the first century B.C. Right at the turn of the millennium, you had Ovid writing quite beautifully as well. So there was great Latin literature being written. But a lot of people were speaking Greek. And that's why, just as a little side point, even to this day, we still have the Kyrie eleison and the Christe eleison in Mass. That's the last remnant of the Mass being celebrated in Greek in ancient Rome. They, in fact, there was one guy who objected in the 200s. He was pretty mad. He said, "How come they're translating Mass into Latin? We always celebrate a Mass in Greek. That's what the apostles use." And he was kind of cranky. But by the 200s, people didn't know Greek anymore. So that was fading. So that's when they translated into Latin in the 200s and 300s. So this is part of what we have. And the first 3 chapters sort of set out the problem that St. Paul wants people to understand, whether they're Jewish or whether they are Gentile. They're all sinners. So we read in Romans chapter 3, verse 9, something of a summary of what was going on in chapters 1 and 2. What then? Are we, that is, are we Jewish Christians, any better off? No, not at all. For we have already charged that all, both Jews and Greeks, are under the power of sin. He is making it clear that he understands that sin is not a Jewish problem, it's not a Gentile problem, it is a human problem. This is extremely important. All too often, one reason people become filled with bigotries is that they become somewhat blind to their own sins. They become blind to the sins of their own group. And they focus on the faults, weaknesses, and sins of groups they don't like. And they blame them. It's a way to dodge their own responsibility for being as obnoxious as they actually are. And St. Paul is reminding everybody multiple times
throughout Romans that all of us have sinned. This is not just the problem of one or the other. And you can take a look at, Romans 1, especially

right. So, given that, the question about the power of Christ's saving death on the cross is first raised up in answer to the need. The problem is that sin is everywhere. So in Romans chapter 3, verses 20 to 26, we see the first part where Christ's saving death is able to bring justification to people. So let's read the text. It says, for, quote, no human being will be justified in his sight by deeds prescribed by the law. For through the law comes knowledge of sin. But now apart from the law, the righteousness of God has been disclosed and is attested by the law and the prophets. The righteousness of God through faith in Jesus Christ for all who believe. For there is no distinction, since all have sinned and fall short of the glory of God. They are now justified by his grace as a gift through the redemption that is in Christ Jesus, whom God put forward as a sacrifice of atonement by his blood, effective through faith. He did this to show his righteousness, because in his divine forbearance, he had passed over the sins previously committed. It was to prove at the present time that he himself is righteous and that he justifies the one who has faith in Jesus. So this is the statement. And again, the core problem. Years and years ago, I remember there was this bumper sticker and billboard program going around the United States called Jesus is the Answer. And then a few agnostic and atheist wise guys put up their own posters saying, what was the question? Well, the question is this: what do we do about human sin? That's the issue, and there's not much that we can do. The answer that Paul gives is that we can be freely justified by God through the redemption that is in Christ Jesus. That's the basic thing. So let's take a look at this. First, he talks about the redemption as an expiation, hilasterion in Greek. And this is something that has some good nuances for us to consider. The word appears in the Old Testament translation from Hebrew to Greek. It's called the Septuagint. And one of the ways that hilasterion is used, or expiation, is to refer to the gold-covered lid of the Ark of the Covenant. So the Ark of the Covenant was a box made of acacia wood, a very solid wood that doesn't rot very easily, and it was covered with gold plate. And the top of it came off, and they put the Ten Commandments in there, the manna, and Moses' staff. So that's all in there. And they put that back on top. And they would call it the expiation. Why? Because on the Day of Atonement, Yom Kippur, they would kill, the Jewish high priest would kill a bull for forgiveness of his own sins, in reparation for the sins he had committed, and he would kill a goat for the sins of the whole people. And the blood of the bull was collected in a large bowl, and then the blood of the goat was added

into the bowl, and the one of his assistant priests would be standing there stirring the blood so it would not coagulate, just kept it stirring, mixing the two together. And then when the time came to for the high priest, who's the only one who could go in, he would enter into the Holy of Holies in the temple and sprinkle the blood on the lid of the Ark of the Covenant. And that was the blood of expiation. It was symbolic of sprinkling the blood on God's presence there. And this is something that then is replaced by the sprinkling of God's own blood. Remember, on his way to Rome, St. Paul even spoke to the Ephesians, not in a letter, when he went to Ephesus to say goodbye to them as he's going to Jerusalem. And he said how God saved you by his own blood. And this is part of St. Paul's understanding that the blood of expiation refers to the blood that Jesus Christ, who is God the Son, shed on the cross. Instead of it being sprinkled on the top of the Ark of the Covenant, it was sprinkled on the cross. And because this is something put forward by God, it is God's gift. We can't do anything to deserve the expiation of our sins by Jesus Christ. Rather, this is something that our Lord does, and he does it freely for us. This is a very, very important element. And we trust in the forgiveness that Christ freely gives us. We can't do anything to deserve having the blood of Christ shed for us. And this is going to be the expiation for our sin. No longer the expiation on the Ark of the Covenant, but the expiation on the cross. And this is what he does on Mount Calvary. All right, we'll take a break there. And we'll come back in a couple minutes and continue on with this topic, so please stay with us.

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Before we get back to our topic, just want to remind you that Father Miguel Maria, the missionaries of the Eternal Word, is still leading that pilgrimage to Sicily, Assisi, and Rome. That'll be October 10th to the 23rd. Just go to visitationpilgrimages.com or call them 256-347-1475. And I'll be doing a pilgrimage that's walking in the footsteps of Pope Leo XIV. It will be going to Peru, including Chiclayo, where he used to be the bishop. That'll be August 3rd to 9th. If you want more information, go to the website givetruewater.com. 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It's a organization of Catholics who try to get fresh drinking water for the people in that part of Peru or and other countries where they're not able to get such good water. So I was mentioning how our Lord's sacrifice on the cross and the shedding of his blood is called an expiation. And this is a term that refers to the sacrifice that is made in the Day of Atonement. This is one day in the year. It's usually the 10th day of the Jewish calendar. So they have Rosh Hashanah, the beginning of the year, in after the autumn equinox. And 10 days later, they celebrate the Day of Atonement, Yom Kippur. That is the high holy day of the year. And we can see this sacrifice described in Leviticus 16. It helps us get a better sense of what Christ was doing and St. Paul's understanding of Christ's death on the cross. If you look at Leviticus 16, verses 15 and 16, it says that he, that is the high priest, shall slaughter the goat of the sin offering that is for the people and bring its blood inside the curtain. The curtain was the curtain to the Holy of Holies. And do with its blood as he did with the blood of the bull, sprinkling it upon the mercy seat and before the mercy seat. Thus he shall make atonement for the sanctuary because of the uncleannesses of the people of Israel and because of their transgressions, all their sins. And so he shall do for the tent of meeting, which remains with them in the midst of their uncleanness. Now, there are a couple of things. Notice they have different words for sin, that when they use uncleanness, that means when you become ritually unclean. For instance, some of the things are not, you know, morally evil, but you still have to be purified from them. For instance, if you touch a corpse or any of the processes having to do with human reproduction. The various processes of men's bodies and women's bodies that have to do with reproduction, because that was God's realm of life, they made you unclean, not sinful, but ritually unclean. So they had to do that purification. If anybody had come to the temple after touching a corpse or dealing with these other issues. And then also the transgressions. Transgressions translates the word pesha'im, which means rebellions. This was the term that was the equivalent of mortal sin in the Old Testament, whereas the other word, chatat, means missing the mark. That's a different word from pesha'. Chatat means the regular word for sin, and most other sins, what we would call venial sins, would be included in that. So that's what they're doing. So that's what Christ's action is, and the basis of Christ's action is understood as that expiation or this getting rid of uncleanness
and sin. But then, how do we enter into the power of Christ's saving death? If his death, you know, forgives sin and rebellion, both mortal sin and venial sin, and gets rid of our uncleanness, how does that happen to each one of us? And St. Paul's answer is still the church's answer. This happens by faith. That we believe in Christ, we accept and believe in the power of his saving death. And that act of faith is what brings the power of that expiation to us. So this is how we get the forgiveness of sins that comes from the blood of Christ. There's nothing that you and I can do to earn it. We can't. This is why the offering of animal sacrifices is not really sufficient to forgive our sins, because we didn't invent the animals. They're still God's creatures. So how can I just take God's stuff to get rid of my sins? And then anything else I do, if I have all the money in the world, if I'm a multi-trillionaire, we don't have any trillionaires yet, but some of those people are getting close. But if I were a multi-trillionaire and gave all the money and gold to God, I still couldn't buy my salvation. Because everything I would be giving God is part of his creation. I didn't invent gold or silver. This is God's stuff. So trying to pay back God by giving him his own stuff when it wasn't ours in the first place is not really going to be something we can do to earn salvation. We can't earn forgiveness of sins. It is simply this free gift of Christ's death on the cross. This is exactly why we need to emphasize the power of Jesus Christ on the cross. His death frees us from sin. And why? Because Jesus Christ is truly God and truly man. He is one of us, so it's something that we give of our human nature, but he is infinite God. And see, that's one of the key elements of forgiveness of sin. Nothing in creation is big enough to forgive the offenses against God. But infinite God is. And he freely gives us himself. Jesus gives us his death. He simply asks that we make an act of faith that his death has the power to forgive us. That's all he does. That's why all of us are like the good thief. He's good not because he stole anything. That didn't make him good. That made him a sinner like us. But he was good because he said, Jesus, remember me when you come into your kingdom. This is what unites him to Christ, that act of faith. And then we see that since faith in Christ gives us access to the expiation and the forgiving grace of God, this is something that Christ established so that we can be reconciled. And that forgiveness is therefore available to everybody who falls short of the glory of God, as we all do. You know, this is something that is very important. We're all sinners. That's why, you know, I'm
celebrating 50 years of being a priest, and I've noticed over these 50 years, I never run out of sinners. And my confessor is totally in agreement with me. That's why I keep going back to him. Just a reminder, plenty of sinners out there. This is something that applies to offer all the time. And this is something that is also different than the Day of Atonement. The Day of Atonement occurred one day a year. It still happens one day a year.

in the Jewish calendar. But because Christ is infinite God, there is nobody who is too far away from the power of Christ's forgiveness. And because he is eternal God, there is no time in history that is far away from the death of Christ. He can enter into each time. His death on the cross is part of God's timelessness. This remains forever available. The death of Jesus Christ is not something in his past. That's false thinking. Why? Because as God, he has no past. And that's the very reason that we still have these celebrations of Holy Mass every day, and I'll get into that in a minute. And it's why we still have crucifixes at church, to remind us the death of Jesus is not in the past. It is still present, not because we were there, but because his eternal presence is there. And that death of Jesus makes him our one true high priest. Whereas the Day of Atonement has the sacrifice of the bull and the goat offered once a year, Christ's self-gift, his death on the cross, is offered once and forever, once and for all. It never ceases to be going away. And he is the high priest. That is key. We see this especially brought out in the letter to the Hebrews. Take a look at Hebrews chapter 7, verse 27. Unlike the other high priests, Jesus has no need to offer sacrifices day after day, first for his own sins and then for those of the people. This he did once for all when he offered himself. He is, remember, in Hebrews, he spent the first chapter talking about Christ's divinity, and then the second chapter about Christ's humanity. Now he pulls it together and says Christ the high priest offers himself once and for all because he's God and man. Also, if we take a look at Hebrews chapter 9, verse 7, where it says, but only the high priest goes into the second place, the Holy of Holies, and he but once a year, and not without taking the blood that he offers for himself, which was a bull, and for the sins committed unintentionally by the people, and for that he offered a goat. So the high priest would go once a year. But look at what it says in Hebrews 9, verse 12. But Jesus entered once for all into the holy place, not with the blood of goats and calves, but with his own blood, thus obtaining eternal redemption. And what's the Holy of Holies he enters? Not the Holy of Holies on earth, but the Holy of Holies in heaven itself. That's what we say. And he ascended into heaven where he is seated at the right hand of the Father in the Holy of Holies in heaven. And otherwise, as it says in Hebrews 9, verse 26, if he didn't enter into heaven, he would have had to suffer again and again since the foundation of the world. But as it is, he has appeared once for all at the end of the age to remove sin by the sacrifice of himself. So this is what St. Paul is proclaiming. And I mentioned that, St. Paul had taught back in 1 Corinthians chapter 11, verse 26, that the Eucharist is focused on the death of Christ. Let's read that passage in 1 Corinthians 11, 26. For as often as you eat this
bread and drink the cup, you proclaim the Lord's death until he comes. The Eucharist is about proclaiming Christ's death. That's why the especially at the moment of the consecration, when the priest consecrates the bread and then the wine, he does it separately to show this is a sign of Christ's death on the cross. And for that reason, the church has always taught that Mass is the re-presentation of Christ's death on the cross. But then some people try to say, well, wait a minute. Does that mean you are crucifying Christ again and again? That's an argument that I've heard any number of times. No. Again, remember that it was Christ who is fully human and fully God. Look at Romans chapter 1, verse 4, where he was declared to be Son of God with power according to the Spirit of holiness by the resurrection from the dead, Jesus Christ our Lord. So Jesus is truly God, and what's going on at Mass is this. He is not being crucified again and again and again. No way. He died once and for all, and he ascended to heaven once and for all. What's happening at Mass is that eternal moment of Jesus' death on the cross is being made present to us in Mass. So what is eternally present to us, what is eternally present to Jesus Christ, his death on the cross is eternally in the now moment in his divine nature. And what he does in the sacraments is make the power of that death and make his death itself present to us. And we'll see later on in Romans 6, when we are baptized into his death so that we can rise with him. His death and resurrection are made present in baptism, in Holy Mass. When we go to confession, we are entering into that moment of Christ's saving death where Jesus says to us in confession and speaks to his Father, Father, forgive them, they know not what they do. That moment is made present in each sacramental moment and we get to enter into. So we are not crucifying Christ again and again. That is not Catholic teaching, but it is Catholic teaching that each of us finds the power of Christ's death. We experience his death and resurrection in every Mass, every baptism, confession, marriage, anointing of the sick, the ordination to the priesthood, confirmation. Every sacrament is going into that moment that is eternally present. And it becomes Jesus, by his grace, and calls us to faith that he is present in those moments. This is why we see marriage, I mentioned marriage, is also experiencing Christ's death. Think about Ephesians 5, verse 25. Husbands, love your wives just as Christ loved the church and gave himself up for her. That gave himself up for was on the cross. And marriage has those moments of the cross, but also of the resurrection. Jesus makes his death and resurrection present in those difficult times in marriage, the times where you drive each other nuts and then get into arguments, the times that are really hard, like death of family members and problems with the kids and all the other things. We experience Christ's death, but also his resurrection in marriage and in every part of every sacrament. So this is where we're entering into it, and he wants us to have faith. And I would just say that after chapter 3, Paul goes on to explain a little bit more about, the role of faith in being justified.
And he says you're justified by faith. I just want to add one little note. He has no conflict with St. James chapter 2, verse 26, because St. Paul never says in his own text, you're justified by faith alone. He doesn't have the word alone there. And we are justified by faith, but what the church objects to is adding words to the Bible, like being justified by faith alone. If the word alone is not in St. Paul's text, we have no right to add it. If we say we're justified only by faith, it's not in Paul's text, we can't add it. And St. James makes that clear when he said, you are not justified by faith alone. In James 2:26. So I have to just keep that in mind. But we are justified by having faith in Jesus Christ, and this is crucial. All right, we'll take a break, come back with some more of your questions, emails, and comments. So please stay with us.

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Lord God, give us the grace to know Thee, to know ourselves, to love Thee, to love ourselves, to do to my neighbor what I want done to myself, because I really do it to You. Give me a deep awareness of my sins, my faults, my weaknesses, and a deep humility that I can just give them all to You, Lord Father. Just put them all in Your holy, sacred heart. Amen.

0: Well, I want to invite you to join me this Wednesday at 8 p.m. Eastern Time when I'll sit down with our own Father Joseph Mary Wolfe of the Franciscan Missionaries of the Eternal Word. And we'll talk about, you know, priesthood, ordination, and, you know, sustaining and strengthening one's vocation to help serve our Lord and His church. And I'm older than that youngster, and so we'll talk about some of my experience. He'll be interviewing me, so that'll be fun. But yeah, it'll be great to invite you to be part of that. And then we have for today, we have a caller, Sylvia in Miami. Sylvia, what can we do for you today?
1: Well, you've done a lot already, Father, because your program is amazing, and it has been through the years and your writings, so thank you very much. My question is, it never dawned on me, do the Jewish people in their faith, do they still offer the blood during their Yom Kippur prayers?
0: Mm-hmm. No, they do not. As a matter of fact, they're not allowed to. And the reason is they can only

0: offer the sacrifices in one place in the world, and that is the Jewish temple. But the Jewish temple was destroyed on August 9th of the year 70 AD. In fact, the Roman general, whose name was Titus, did not want to destroy the temple. He wanted to turn it into a temple for the Roman god Jupiter. But the zealot party, remember in the New Testament we see every so often the zealots are there? And the zealots took over the Temple Mount, and they were fighting against the Romans and against the Pharisees and the Sadducees. So if you ever get a chance to read Josephus, you see this tragedy of what happened in the Jewish War. And so they fought each other, and in that fight, the Romans eventually took over the temple, and one of the soldiers threw a torch into the temple, and it caught on fire. The inside was paneled with cedar wood from Lebanon, and the cedar wood burned so hot that even the limestone building caught fire. That's how hot it was. And it destroyed. That's why the Lord had said, there won't be a stone on a stone. Okay, so, yeah, they stopped. The last sacrifice was just a little bit before that August 9th day. And it's still a day of fasting where Jewish people remember the destruction of the temple. It's a very sad day for them. We have a question from our studio. Sir, what can we do for you?
1: Well, kind of going off that last question, it just seems so obvious to me hearing, especially about on Yom Kippur, what you just said about the expiation. But there's many other things in Jewish practices, like even the practice of the Todah and just like other sacrifices like that just seems so obvious what it's like pointing towards. How would the Jewish people, especially today, like, why can't they, or why don't they see it the way that we would look at it?
0: Sure. A couple things we have to keep in mind. There are three issues. One, a lot of Jewish people do not think that Jesus fulfilled all the prophecies, especially since there still is suffering going on in the world, and he didn't bring that to an end. Secondly, there were some criticisms of Christ. They found, for instance, in the late parts of the Talmud, there are criticisms that Jesus really was not born of a virgin, and some of them are fairly uncharitable. It was part of the polemic of that period of the 4th and 5th century. So there's that. But then thirdly, and I think this is certainly extremely important, there was a period where Jews persecuted Christians. But then later on, Christians persecuted Jews. So we see Jewish persecution of Christians when they had the opportunity in the first century. But then when Christians had the opportunity to persecute Jews, they persecuted them, and they did it many more times over. And you're not going to communicate the love of Jesus Christ if you try to kill the Jews. That's not going to communicate his love at all. And this is something that certainly happened lots of times in history during the Crusades and a number of other times. This was a great evil And there's no way around. The church recognizes this as a great evil. The popes were really much better at protecting Jews than were a lot of the laity. And, you know, something that we should, since that I bring that up now, we should remember that there is a terrible increase of anti-Semitism going on. And we need to stand against it. You can disagree with policies of the state of Israel. There are Jews living in Israel that disagree with the government. That's why they have different political parties in Israel. They do disagree among themselves. But to allow what you see people doing, I'm so glad that the administration is going after some of these universities who would not protect Jewish students from anti-Semitism and anti-Semitic attacks. You know, take away their money. Let them, if that's the only standard they have for their morals, then take it away. If they don't fear the judgment of God, then take away their cash from the feds. But we have to stand up against anti-Semitism. Again, you can still disagree with Israeli policies, and you do so as Jewish people do. But you don't give any permission for anti-Palestinian mentality or anti-Jewish mentality. Both are wrong. We're Christians. We seek what is righteous and just for both groups, Palestinians and Jews. So that's that. Let me just real quickly respond to this. How do you move forward and not despair over past sins? I go to confession, mass, and Eucharistic adoration. Stan from New Jersey. Stan, focus on what Jesus has done. What I was saying today in this show is the focus you need to have. What has Almighty Infinite God done by dying on the cross for us? And that his death is more powerful than any sin you've committed. Your sins are not stronger than Jesus' death. Remember that and keep that focus. You'll work through that, any guilt that you might feel. One limitation I do have that God doesn't is time. We've run out of it. So may the Lord bless you and keep you and cause his face to shine upon you. The Father, Son, and Holy Spirit. Amen. And remember, this network is brought to you by you. We don't sell advertising and such. We depend on Christ working through your generosity to keep us going. So please keep us in between your gas bill, your electric bill, and your cable bill. And if you do that, we'll be able to pay all of our bills every month too. God bless you, and thank you for your generosity.

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1: Welcome to the final day of the Sacred Heart Novena. Today we consecrate the United States of America to the Sacred Heart of Jesus. Parishes and individuals around the country are encouraged to join the U.S. Catholic bishops in this historic occasion, beginning with this prayer to the Sacred Heart of Jesus, written for the consecration.
0: Let us now make and pray the consecration to the Sacred Heart of Jesus. In the name of the Father, and of the Son, and of the Holy Spirit. Amen. O most Sacred Heart of Jesus, you know the longings of our hearts, and you desire that we enjoy friendship with you. From your pierced side, you have poured out the wellspring of life, for which we thirst. Your heart burns with a love for all people to return to a right relationship with you. We celebrate the abundant gifts you have given this nation, founded on the self-evident truths that our Creator has endowed all people with the right to life, liberty, and the pursuit of happiness. We make reparation for the offenses against you and against human dignity that have taken place in this nation. May our hearts be united to yours so that our families and communities enjoy peace and happiness. May broken relationships be reconciled, injustices repaired, and the wounds of our land be healed. May your holy Catholic Church serve as a sign, pointing all people to your infinite love. O desire of nations and center of history, we ask you to bless these United States of America, who live and reign with God the Father in the unity of the Holy Spirit, God forever and ever. Amen. Most Sacred Heart of Jesus,
1: have mercy on us.
0: Immaculate Heart of Mary,
1: pray for us.
0: In the name of the Father, and of the Son, and of the Holy Spirit. Amen.
1: Thank you for praying this novena and consecration with us. 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

0: And welcome once again to EW10's Bookmark. I'm Doug Keck, your host. Our guest author is Dr. Jason M. Baxter. His book, Why Literature Still Matters, Cassiodorus Press, all available, of course, through the EW10 religious catalog, EW10RC.com for all things Catholic. Great to see you again, Doctor.
1: Good to see you.
0: You were back on the show about 8 years or so ago, I think.
1: That's
0: it,
1: right.
0: Was.
1: Yeah. We talked some Dante.
0: Dante. Well, Dante is very interesting. He kind of shows up in this book, too, doesn't he?
1: It's impossible for him not to show up in this book.
0: Okay. So you say why literature still matters. Is there a question about that?
1: Yeah, I think so, yeah. I think, you look at, say, the Common Core, you look at sort of, you know, literacy rates, mm-hmm.
0: But what's wrong with Common Core in your mind?
1: I spend a lot of time in the book of Why Literature Still Matters talking about the mechanization of our minds, mm-hmm. right? The mechanization of our souls, in which we've sort of absorbed all these thoughts about that the chief good, maybe almost the exclusive good of our lives, is being productive and consuming and producing. And you even have words like consuming and producing that kind of sneak into our vocabulary and mm-hmm. affect our emotions about ourselves. Mm-hmm. So I think that, you know, Bill Gates himself said that the goal of Common Core was to standardize education like the electrical socket had been standardized. Mm-hmm. When you start to think about what the sort of deep psychology, the deep metaphysics of mm-hmm. what he thinks a human soul is. A human soul just, you know, has an outlet that needs to be plugged in, drawn some juice and some resources mm-hmm. so that then it can work. Obviously, that's
0: so
1: one.
0: So just making widgets, basically, is what
1: exactly,
0: we're doing.
1: Right, exactly. That's one of the things that we get to
0: do. And then who decides what it is to be educated?
1: Exactly.
0: Which is always the big problem.
1: Right, it's the people paying, right?
0: right.
1: Yeah, and so I think, you know, in light of that, what I like to tell my students is don't think of yourself as sort of as a computer or plugging yourself into an electrical outlet, but what if we thought of ourselves like a piano, right? Like the soul is like a piano. It has 88 keys. It can go deep. It can go high. It has sort of varied sounds that it can make, right? But the thing is, as we think as, you know, with Catholics, that some of those strings mm-hmm. are out of tune. And so an education is kind of going with, you know, individual tuning forks like a, you know, like a piano tuner will mm-hmm. do, listening and retuning each one of those strings. And so I say, in contrast to the Common Core, a literary-inspired education, but also history, theology, philosophy, would think about those individual strings and retune them, right, so that we can cooperate in, you know, kind of fixing the soul in a way or getting it back to what it was meant to be.
0: Now, you said that this book is Why Literature Matters, and you talk about what does literature feel like? That's your first question.
1: Yeah.
0: Your second question is why has it become so difficult for us to read? Well, the second one we can go over, and maybe most of us would have a kind of a sense of why that might be the truth. Right. But the idea that literature

0: feels. What do you mean, tactile?
1: Yeah, I mean that I say in the book that literature is the way that we close the gap between what we see and what we admire and who we are. And that I kind of, you know, halfway borrow it from C.S. Lewis, who said that every time we have an experience of beauty, whether it's with our own families, right, with the kids, right, or some sort of natural landscape or a painting or a poem or a song, we have this little bit of sorrow that it's out there and I'm over here, right? There's a little bit of sorrow that it's that we can't sort of complete that that union. So I say that arts and painting and literature is that vehicle by which we get some of that into here, or borrowing the very Catholic metaphor of one of my beloved teachers, we don't just want to see beauty, we want to eat it.
0: Okay. Throughout this book, I will frequently compare literature to painting and architecture and music. I want to know what literature would sound like if it were melted down and turned into music, or what literature would look like if it crystallized and became the visual arts. And you really talk about being immersed in a landscape.
1: Yes.
0: Why a landscape?
1: I think because, you know, say if you're reading off the box of Cheerios, the ingredients that, or the, you know, the vitamins or the minerals that you're going to get from it, right? There's a mode of reading which is kind of, you know, all cerebral. It's all in the brain, right? I'm just, there's a way that we read, and it, we need to read it because we're overstimulated, right? We have to avoid, we have to sift through all kinds of information and data to find the right stuff. But then there's a way of reading which is not just to get information or data, but it's to try to absorb, it's to try to become, right? It's when we, say, read a sentiment in a good religious book and think, wow, that's true, but it's not true about me. And I go back and reread it and think, oh, I wish it were true about me. And I reread it, and I reread it, and I reread it. I like to tell my students that if you, again, we've already compared the soul to a piano, right? But we could also compare the soul to a camera, right? Like an old-fashioned camera, that when the aperture opens, there's that photosensitive film which captures the light, right? In moments of wonder, we sort of open up and go, oh, without you being blasphemous, oh Lord, right? Oh God, is that true? And when we sort of expose our souls to the process of wonder, some of what we admire out there becomes just a little bit part of ourselves.
0: When did you experience that the last time? What would be an example of that in your own personal life?
1: I mean, I've been blessed, I've experienced it so many times. I mean, sometimes it's simple, sometimes it's domestic. Like going to a fireworks show with the kids at night and carrying, you know, a toddler on my shoulders at, you know, at midnight while, you know, while the firecrackers are still going, and then being hugged by your little girl because she's so pleased, and you think, this is so beautiful, I wish it could last forever. And if you were an artist, you could kind of reach into that experience, freeze it, hold it, sort of capture the light in a crystal, like Sam's file in Lord of the Rings, right? And I think that's, you know, I think that's art. But I've experienced a lot with music, right? With the classical music of Bach, with the romantic music of Mendelssohn. I talk about Mendelssohn's Overture to the Hebrides here, and I still experience it with Dante. I'm a translator of Dante now, and so I've been professionally made to read these each one of these, you know, these three books 20, 30, maybe even 40 times. But I still come across certain passages where I go, how did you do that, man? And so, yeah. So I think I'm a lucky one getting to be a professor of literature. I frequently bump into these things, but I write about a couple of moments, my my Sardinia experience.
0: Right. You have two great experiences. You kind of bookend the thing with Sardinia and Iceland. One you view as a much more upbeat one, though. It seems like you almost died, and then the Iceland one, which I guess one from a natural experience would think, yeah, that tends to be a little more depressive as far as a place you'd want to spend time in.
1: Yeah.
0: How did you end up in both of those places?
1: Yeah, so I just we went to Sardinia in the middle of the of the COVID pandemics, and it was when things sort of calmed down a
0: little
1: bit.
0: Did you do that on purpose?
1: Yeah, we were excited about going, and we deferred it in 2020 and had a chance to go in 2021.
0: Wasn't it you went there to avoid like COVID restrictions or something like that?
1: Well, we thought that's what we were doing, and it was pretty relaxed, and so we sort of avoided waves, but then. Then everyone kind of got all serious again. So we kind of snuck in and snuck out right when that international travel was possible, right?
0: Okay.
1: So we went through a lot to get there, and sacrificed a lot. But on one particular day, you know, I'm a father of six, so you have to ask your wife's permission to take some time off. She said, you know what, this day is yours. Go do what you want.
0: You're right.
1: So I went out to do a hike, and I was going to climb up to this cliff so I could see the Bay of Hell, the Cala d'Inferno, right? Being a Dante guy, I wanted to see what hell looked like, or the entrance into hell. But while I was going up there, I got lost, and the sun got hot. It's the Mediterranean. I ran out of water, and my brain I think my brain started roasting. And so I was sort of, you know, scurrying from patch of shade to patch of
0: shade.
1: You
0: said my brain had gone Hemingway.
1: That's right. Yeah. It stopped speaking in complete sentences. It was just like water, scuttle, scuttle, shade, trees, hurry, hurry, you know. And so, yeah, my literary brain went full on Hemingway. And then I found this little 15th century cave.
0: Yeah, a hut or something.
1: Yeah,
0: right?
1: I crawled into it.
0: Right.
1: Wasn't exactly sure what it was. And I sat there in the cool mud, and I smiled. And then, as I say in the book, I smiled at my smiling because I thought, this is ridiculous. Who spends $3,000 and, you know, has Q-tips stuck up his nose for COVID tests and avoid, you know, does all this, everything that I went through to sit in the mud and smile at himself, right? Like, what's wrong with me? And that's when it struck me, this particular beautiful passage from C.S. Lewis, in which he talks about how our ancient writers, you know, the tellers of myth, were not trying to do science, right? But they were trying to close the gap between what they saw and who they were. And I thought, oh, despite the fact that this is a near-death experience, right? And I'm sitting in the mud, that's why I love this, because all of a sudden I've become close to this place. I'm not just a tourist, right? But now I'm part of the ecosystem. And that, in my mind, I think, well, that was really the beginning of this book. Because I thought, that's exactly what literature does. Literature is like a landscape.
0: Yeah, in the Lewis, you talk about the fundamental characteristic of beauty, that is, when we encounter beauty, is almost always accompanied by a strange note of sorrow, a sorrow that arises because beauty feels like something over there, something external to me, which is what you're talking about. So when you were there, I mean, did you come to some level of acceptance? I guess I'm just going to die?
1: Yeah, I still was too stubborn to call the Italian police. I thought they'd be embarrassing to be airlifted out of this thing, right? So I think I'm just going to have to...
0: Did you have cell? Did you have a cell phone? Did you have any bars, as they say?
1: Yeah, like barely. Yeah, I had one. I had, you know, like 10% left, you know. So I was just telling my wife, you know, it's like, hey, pray for me.
0: Right. Because you did get in touch with her.
1: I did.
0: And she did pray for you. And she
1: did. I mean, I guess that all the young men out there should be advised. You need to have a saintly wife, right? Not just a pretty one. So anyway, so she was praying for me there, and then as I was, you know, stumbling down this hill, this wonderful French couple, Cedric and Marisa, whose names will never leave my memory, came up. I hadn't seen or heard of anyone for 5 or 6 hours. They came up and said, do you need any water? I said, yes, I do. And they gave me a liter, and then that gave me just enough to get back down to town,
0: Yeah, to follow up what you said, if we keep in mind that literature is driven by the desire to close the gap between what I see and what I am, then will we be more patient with the old authors, like you were saying?
1: That's right.
0: Especially in those passages, as you were just discussing. Now, going back before the Sardinia experience, you also talked about the apocalypse of the imagination earlier in the book.
1: Right.
0: And you were talking about Zuckerberg and his wife giving away 99% of their wealth.
1: Or promising to do so, at least.
0: Yeah,
1: yes.
0: Promising to do that. And you had a problem with that. What was your problem with it?
1: Yeah, no, it seems kind of perverse, doesn't it? Like, I mean, who could disagree with this? But the origin of that for me is that I would read this letter to my students. And, you know, they're making these extraordinary claims. But my students would sort of, you know, nod suspiciously, like, okay. And I just ask the simple question, why are you not more excited about it, this, right? Doesn't it seem everything which is good? And there was something off, which I, at that point, I couldn't even explain to myself, right?
0: It was just a sense that...
1: Yeah, why are we not more excited about this? Doesn't this seem like the perfect press release? And so in the book...
0: Because it was geared towards their son, wasn't it, in the sense of, like...
1: Yeah, for their daughter, Max,
0: Their daughter, Max.
1: Yeah, exactly, yeah, it's this kind of... It's this open letter that they wrote on the occasion of the birth of their daughter about how they intend to assemble all these resources so that her productivity and experiences will be greater than theirs, and it feels like all the right things. So what I did was conduct a proper literary analysis of it, which, you know, seems like, you know, kind of overkill, but I compared it with an older poet of W.B. Yeats.
0: Yeats, right.
1: Yeah, the Irish poet, who mm-hmm. also wrote a poem upon the occasion of the birth of his daughter.
0: A Prayer for My Daughter, right?
1: That's right.
0: Right.
1: And when you compare those things, all kinds of interesting things come out. But one

other things that comes out is how many different things Yeats felt that he needed to draw upon in the world. Mm. Or to go back to our piano, Yeats felt that he needed all the keys on the piano board to sound the depth of the soul. Or I like to put it, the soul is as deep

0: our age. The problem is, it's maybe one of, to cast out a random important sounding number, maybe one of 33 different virtues and skills and values that we need to have a full human life. Mm-hmm. And if you just sort of extract it and pretend that these other things don't sort of play into our depth, into our wholeness, into our relationships, into our happiness, you have a very suffocating vision of life. Mm-hmm. And what I think, what worried me the most in sort of reading this to my students and to myself, is that it wasn't immediately obvious why this letter felt so suffocating, indicating to me that we've already forgotten a lot, and thus thus literature is not cute or sweet or entertaining, but actually to read it, it has a sense of urgency right now.
1: You say clearly the way that Yeats is not scientific, but neither is he naive or primitive, which is what we living in this technological age often reflexively think of when we hear things that we believe are quote unquote unscientific. And you talk about the idea of being in communion with nature and being at peace with himself for Yeats.
0: Yes.
1: How can you sense that?
0: I mean, the reality is being good and being deep, being holy, being the best version of myself, it's hard. Mm-hmm. It's not easy. It takes a lifetime, and it takes discipline, it takes effort, and it takes tools, right? Just as it takes, you know, tools of technology for us to send, you know, we have to have servers and data farms and all the stuff to engage in the power of our communication, good things, right? Similarly, we need to have tools and power to excavate our own depth and to become the types of people that we really want to become, right? And so I think that's, you know, that's really what I've been, you know, thinking about in terms of, in light of contemporary culture, right? It's not necessarily that our technological tools are bad, but if we only value them and if we only have them, then we're going to be evacuating our own inwardness, our own interiority, as we sort of push it to the periphery of our being.
1: Well, you say the Irish poet with one foot in antiquity and one foot on the great pavement of modernity knows that the soul is as deep as the world is wide.
0: That's right.
1: And then you bring in Franz Liszt.
0: That's right. Yeah, the composer, pianist, who is famous for his chromaticism, right? Mm-hmm. Playing all those little notes in between the other notes, the black notes, right? Mm-hmm. But also famous for his sort of big booming chords, which go all the way up to the treble clef and go all the way down to the bass clef. So what I'm asking for is, and in the book I have some fun analyzing a couple of pop songs, right? Mm-hmm. Again, catchy, fun, enjoyable, but they're not going down to the bass clefs, right? They're not going down to those lowest possible notes, and I'm using this as a metaphor, of course, right? Those lowest possible notes of the soul. They're not dealing with the brokenness and the fragmented nature of being a human. They're not dealing with my envy. They're not dealing with what the church fathers called our septic wounds of the soul. But they're also not talking about the sort of highest longings, right, which are beyond. Comfort is good. Mm-hmm. Happiness and sort of having a great family is good, right? But we have even even higher longings, even of a soaring which exceeds even those things. Literature, you know, at least in the sort of the great books, the great poets, right, as well as the great musicians, the great painters, deals with a full range of the human soul.
1: Right. I have to admit, I didn't recognize the songs that you were referencing anyway. Orphic tradition. What is the Orphic tradition?
0: Right, yeah, it refers to the ancient mythological poet of Orpheus, who, according to the wonderful ancient mythology, was so good at playing the lyre and singing that he could make trees sway, right? And he could make, he could calm wild animals. And he could even go down to hell in one of these sort of great myths and play and calm hell down for a while, right? Mm-hmm. So the idea is that the human soul and the world were made for each other. Mm-hmm. And that the world is not merely a set of resources waiting for us to excavate, you know, mine and then turn it into products to enhance our comfort and power. Mm-hmm. Those things are okay. Those are legitimate human pursuits and crafts, right? But there's also this other aspect that the world is meant to be reflected upon, to be internalized, to be admired. And then the artist tries to describe it with his words, with his film, you being a great film lover, right?
1: Right.
0: With his painting,
1: well,
0: with his music.
1: Well, you do have Modern Times. I was going to get to that. That one I know. So you use Modern Times as an example in here. The other thing that struck me was to use the term datification, a lifestyle of datification. What is that?
0: Yeah, that is we sort of

0: One of my beloved philosophers says, think about how we present ourselves, right? Mm-hmm. We update a post and say, hey, I'm, you know, drinking this latte right now at this cool little shop, right? Or I just bought these shoes, or I'm just about to go to... We sort of break our lives down into little kilobytes of units mm-hmm. in which we share, right? But there are all these...
1: Is that why we can turn ourselves into human emojis?
0: Yeah, I think that's part of it, yeah. Yeah, that's exactly, that's the sort of amplification effect, right? But we've sort of fragmented our lives into, you know, itty-bitty little bits. Mm-hmm. And thus our lives become a kind of data cloud of experiences, of consumption or emotions. But just because these experiences are sort of hovering around mm-hmm. doesn't mean we yet have a narrative, a mission, a story, right? And that's... I think that's, yeah, that's part of the datification of our world. Right.
1: You say perhaps it's not surprising that some researchers estimate that the daily active vocabulary of teenagers is down to 800 words a day.
0: That's right.
1: What did it used to be?
0: That's a great question. I suppose we'd have to give Shakespeare a phone and see how he texted his friends, right? But I think, you know, a professional has a vocabulary of somewhere between, you know, 40 to 50,000 words, mm-hmm. right? Thomas Hardy... allegedly has a vocabulary of somewhere around 85,000 words, right? Mm-hmm. But the sort of expectation would be that you would aspire to those higher and higher levels.
1: Right.
0: Whereas for us, the sort of expectation is that we sort of aspire to the faster, the quicker, and even sort of avoid
1: bottom
0: words.
1: Bottom line it.
0: Yeah, avoid words entirely by replacing them with emojis.
1: Mm-hmm. Okay. Yeah, and you say the rich language we've inherited made up of metaphors, adjectives, adverbs. You know, we're losing those things. Do you like Scooby-Doo characters, or were you a fan of Scooby-Doo? Or,
0: I mean, I think it's probably hard not to be a fan of Scooby-Doo when you're a kid.
1: How did he get in this book?
0: I analyzed this this music video of a song by mm-hmm. a group called One Republic, mm-hmm. and what interests me so much is that when they represent themselves, as animated characters. Like Scooby-Doo characters. Mm-hmm. And it feels to me like this sort of, they're infantilizing themselves, right? They're sort of presenting themselves as you know, these simpler colors and these simple figures. But again, my argument is mm-hmm. that they have sort of voluntarily reduced themselves to mere figures of consumption, mm-hmm. racing around like little Pac-Man in the old video game, mm-hmm. trying to eat as many of those dots as they can get.
1: Right. You talk about the fact that Zuckerberg's vision of the world is anesthetizing and sedative, sedative, I should say, because it has eliminated all complexity and all resistance. It's interesting because that ties right into Brave New World.
0: Yeah, that's right. Yeah, yeah.
1: With Soma and, you know, that whole idea of...
0: That's right.
1: You know.
0: And then, one of the great moments in Brave New World is discovering a book of Shakespeare. Mm-hmm. And it's really hard for John to read it at first.
1: Right.
0: But as he begins to accustom himself to the variety of words, you know, Huxley says that he begins to actually discover, oh, wait a minute, depth of feelings. In some sense, emotions that kind of had sort of been dormant in his own heart mm-hmm. until he had the linguistic capacity to touch them, and then they began to open up.
1: You talk about the poetic stickiness. What is that?
0: I mean the way that a poet works mm-hmm. and that he's not chiefly interested in communicating as many kilobytes of information to you as possible. He's not trying to give you like a stream of facts. It's not datification. In fact, it's the exact opposite. Mm-hmm. But rather, what he's trying to do is use interesting metaphors, interesting words. He's trying to connect things through patterns mm-hmm. and rhythm. He's doing everything he can to sort of slow down the experience, which sort of, as I've said, opens up the shutters of wonder mm-hmm. so that you can receive what he's discussing. You could say poetic stickiness is the creation of literary slow time, mm-hmm. so that I'll slow down, pay attention, open my eyes, open my
1: and
0: soul.
1: Experience it.
0: Experience, and then I can hope, to use a fun metaphor, to download and not just to stream.
1: Mm-hmm. You quote Spencer here, and you talk about the, interesting, I thought, would have used the word amplification, a word we also use to describe art of modernity. But for our pre-modern ancestors, amplification was different. You say amplification wasn't connected to amps and amperes and getting amped up, but to ampleness.
0: That's right. Yeah, that I mean, if you've ever picked up an old book, you know, a Shakespeare sonnet, a Shakespeare play, right? If you've ever read, you know, an old book, say before, we'll say 1700, mm-hmm. Homer, Dante, there are all these moments, and I've experienced this a lot with my, you know, with my students over my teaching career, in which the students go in with a sense of goodwill and they start reading and they go, why does it feel like this? Mm-hmm. What's wrong with this book? And I think in, you know, in a single word, you could say, well, our definition of ample or amplification has changed. For us, in our age of technology and physics and rapid communication, right, mm-hmm. the great good is amplification. It's as much as possible in the same amount of time.
1: Right.
0: Whereas for our ancestors, they also wanted amplification. But what they meant was something more generous, mm-hmm. more spacious, something which was ample, right? Something which you could say, in which they made our world of time and history act more like eternity by means of us slowing right. it down. So for us, everything is temporal. Mm-hmm. For them, it was spatial.
1: Right. Now, is Phineas Fogg really Mark Zuckerberg's grandfather?
0: Absolutely.
1: In what way?
0: The genetic tests have been performed.
1: Okay.
0: Yeah. No. There's a fun moment in which I've mortally offended some of my friends and students by trotting out poor old Phileas Fogg, right, Jules mm-hmm. Verne's character from right. Around the World in 80 Days, and by sort of putting poor old Phileas Fogg on the couch and you know analyzing him like a psychologist, I've identified him as the grandfather of modernity, right. Mm-hmm. And then jokingly compare him to Steve Jobs and to Mark Zuckerberg as well. But basically that new mentality, right, of the amplification to turn myself into a superpower of efficiency and productivity, I sort of date in the literary imagination to Phileas Fogg. So okay. Poor old Phileas Fogg gets it bad in the book.
1: Right. I don't think a lot of people remember that movie anymore.
0: So Jules Verne readers should probably just, you know, right. not even bother with purchasing.
1: So let me ask you, in just the closing seconds we have here, how did you end up in Iceland, and how did that impact this book?
0: I had just come from a trip in Oxford, in which I was doing an event on C.S. Lewis, and stopped on Iceland on the way, and had a remarkable experience mm-hmm. with a waterfall. Mm-hmm. Almost spiritual. I don't want to get weird and new agey, right? Mm-hmm. But I was left there in silence and wonder. And then people kept coming in front of me to take pictures of themselves in front of it. And I thought, I don't know if that's a sufficient response to the majesty of this. Mm-hmm. I need to write a book about what would be.
1: Right. Right. Absolutely. Yes. It's amazing how center focused we've put ourselves in the universe. And what do we think? We're the center of the universe. Very good. Thank you so much.
0: Thank you so much. Yeah.
1: Dr. Jason M. Baxter, author of Why Literature Still Matters, Cassiodorus Press, and of course available through our EWTN religious catalog. You'll see them also, or would have seen them, on with Father Mitch on EWTN Live. I'm Doug Keck. Thanks for joining us. We'll see you next time right here on Bookmark.

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Hello and welcome once again to our series on historic Catholic Baltimore. I'm Father Charles Connor from Mount St. Mary's Seminary at Emmitsburg, Maryland, and I, as always, want to welcome you back to another episode, which we are filming in this most historic of Catholic cities, the premier see, the first diocese in the United States of America. Today we have come to the Seton Hill district of Baltimore, and we are filming today in the chapel of St. Mary's Seminary, the original St. Mary's Seminary of Baltimore. It is located on Packa Street, named, of course, for that legendary Maryland political figure, William Packa of Annapolis, who was himself a great friend of the Carrolls of Maryland. And this is the only structure. It's the my understanding is that it is the first example of neo-Gothic church architecture in the United States. And it is the only remaining building of what had been a St. Mary's Seminary, the original St. Mary's Seminary. You may recall in the life of Bishop John Carroll, we had mentioned that he had gone over to England, to Dorsetshire, to Lulworth Castle, the ancestral family home of the Wells, who were great friends of the Carrolls, and he was consecrated a bishop. Now, before he came back to America, one of the primary objectives that he had was to get in touch with, to meet with the Sulpician fathers from Paris, because he was extremely interested in having those priests come to Baltimore to open a seminary for the education of American priests. It was actually on that trip, when he was consecrated in 1790 in England, that he first made contact with Sulpicians who, if memory serves me correctly, made the trip from France to England to meet with the newly consecrated Bishop Carroll. In 1791, just 1 year after Carroll was indeed consecrated, the first bishop of the United States, the seminary of dedicated to our Blessed Mother, of course, St. Mary's Seminary, did in fact become an actuality here in the city of Baltimore, staffed by the Sulpician fathers. Now, it's very interesting today. As I say, this is the only remaining building. But that seminary functioned here on Packa Street from 1791 to 1969, when in its entirety it was moved to Roland Avenue, or to the what we call the Roland Park section of the city of Baltimore. 1969 is within the living memory of many of us who are taking part in this series. It certainly is very much within my living memory, and so it's very, very interesting just to think about these years and think about what transpired in the course of these years. The spiritual center here at St. Mary's is adjoining the Mother Seton home, and you may recall that we, in previous episodes and in previous series for that matter, we've mentioned Mother Seton's name. We talked about the fact that she came from New York to Baltimore at the invitation really of Father William Dubourg, who would become a future Bishop of St. Louis. Also, John Carroll, Bishop John Carroll, thought that it would probably be very advisable. Mrs. Seton became a Roman Catholic, and she was totally ostracized by high society in New York. That's a very well-known fact. And she came here to operate a girls' school. She did that for a brief while here in Baltimore, and then eventually settled in the hamlet of Emmitsburg, very much, again, on the recommendation of Bishop John Carroll. So the Seton home, where we will be filming a program as well, is adjacent to the spiritual center, and the two together make up a very, very interesting and a very wonderful historical complex. It's interesting to read some of the priests who have worked here in this seminary through the course of the years. A notable Sulpician fathers, Simone Brute, for example, who had origins at the Mount in Emmitsburg as well. The man who John Quincy Adams referred to as the most intelligent man in the United States. He was on the faculty here, as was Prince Demetrius Gallitzin, the first priest ordained in the United States with all of his orders taken in this country, the famous apostle of the Alleghenies. Father Gabriel Richard, the great missionary in Michigan, who actually at one time occupied a seat in Congress from the Michigan Territory.
Cardinal Gibbons, of course, studied here. James Gibbons, whom we've spoken about. Father Thomas Price of Mary Knoll. Father Michael McGivney, the founder of the Knights of Columbus. These are only a few of the names of the generations upon generations of priests who were educated here on Packer Street. And a walk through this chapel is itself a very fascinating experience to look at the windows and some of the magnificent artwork to be found here.

Among the many treasures that one finds in this original St. Mary's Seminary Chapel, you can find directly over the main altar, and to even accentuate the spirituality a little bit more, we have with us in closer proximity the Sedes Sapientiae, Our Lady Seat of Wisdom. You can never really think about the Sulpician Fathers, the Sulpician tradition, whether it be in Paris or in this country, without thinking about the Sedes Sapientiae. Our Blessed Mother, under this particular title, has been so very, very close to the Sulpician priests, to their spirituality, and to the spirituality that they have inculcated into generations of seminarians who have studied here at St. Mary's in Baltimore. Remember, we said in the first segment, that the seminary operated here from 1791 to 1969. Well, many years before 1969, there had indeed been a change which had occurred. When we go back to 1791, the entirety of seminary education was found here on Packer Street. But through the late 19th and certainly into the 20th century, a young man who would enter the seminary, let us say right out of high school, would first go to St. Charles in Catonsville, Maryland, where the college department was located. Then he would come here to St. Mary's on Packer Street, where the philosophy department was located. And finally, he would conclude his seminary studies, his theology, on Roland Avenue, Roland Park, as it is referred to today, in a massive, massive structure, which still is educating young men for the priesthood. And there he would do his theological studies. So Ellicott City to Packer Street, Baltimore, to Roland Park would be the college and philosophical and theological education of the seminarian. Another very interesting point, I think, that we should bring in about this area, Seton Hill, obviously an appropriately named for St. Elizabeth Ann Seton, is the fact that she and her sisters, the original nucleus of the Sisters of Charity, most certainly would have come into this chapel to pray. They lived only

0: next door, and we will, in our next episode, we will be showing you the house where Mother Seton and the original Sisters of Charity lived. And so they naturally would have prayed in this chapel along with the young men who were studying here. And in the lower, the crypt chapel, we have the precise spot where Mother Seton first professed the vows of poverty, chastity, and obedience before Archbishop John Carroll. In the second segment of this program, we will be filming from there so that you can all see where Mother Seton originally professed her first vows. Another very saintly woman who prayed in this chapel many times, we know historically, was Mother Mary Elizabeth Lang. She was the foundress of the Oblate Sisters of Providence, which of course was founded as a community for African-American women to teach African-American children, of whom there were large, large numbers here in the city of Baltimore. And in a succeeding episode, we will be looking at that community. We'll be looking at the life of Mother Elizabeth Lang in depth, and even talking to some of the sisters who will tell us about the great work of their community, which goes on today. Mother Lang was helped in her foundation of the Oblate Sisters of Providence by none other than a Sulpician priest, and his name was Father Hector Joubert. And finally, a third and very holy woman who also would have prayed here many times, we know historically that she did, was Mother Teresa Maxis Duchemin. Mother Teresa Maxis Duchemin. She was a mulatto, that is to say, she had a combination of both white and black ancestry, born here in Baltimore. She was an original member of the Oblate Sisters of Providence, but she left them in time to begin a new religious community, and that would be the Sisters Servants of the Immaculate Heart of Mary, who were, in future years, to have three different mother houses, located in three different locales around the United States. So, this original seminary chapel, this first example of neo-Gothic architecture, this chapel that saw generations of young men studying for the priesthood who prayed here, meditated here, discerned here, and the like, was also the site where saints and blesseds and many, many holy people came to pray as well. The spiritual center today offers a tremendous variety of historical mementos and artifacts, and I'm looking here at some old photos, and as I will be looking at them, of course, you'll be seeing some of these great photos on this broadcast. I'm looking at the exterior facade here of the chapel, which is very, very, very reminiscent, incidentally, of the exterior facade of the chapel of the first seminary in Bardstown, Kentucky. Here we have that Maryland-Kentucky connection once again, because there were so many Catholics from Southern Maryland who did migrate to Kentucky in the late 18th century. We have a marvelous procession of priests going by the side of the chapel, and we see the huge seminary building here in the background. Very impressive. It does not specify what the occasion was, but an impressive array. We have seminarians standing in the halls from 1958. Such memories. Again, excellent views of the seminary building and the sanctuary as it appeared in 1958 before the liturgical renovations of the Vatican Council. We have a pontifical mass that's being presided over by Archbishop Francis Keogh of Baltimore in the presence of any number of bishops and monsignori and so forth. It's marvelous to think of all the great pageantry that took place in this chapel, but it's even more marvelous to think about the spirituality that transpired for so long. Stay with us, and we are going to move now to the chapel where St. Elizabeth Seton first professed her vows to Archbishop John Carroll.
1: As the nation celebrates 250 years of independence, the United States Conference of Catholic Bishops encourages the faithful to recognize the kingship of Christ with a special devotion. EWTN takes you to the Basilica of the National Shrine of Mary, Queen of the Universe, in Orlando, Florida, for the Holy Mass of Consecration of the United States to the Sacred Heart of Jesus, here on the Global Catholic Network, EWTN.

Veneration is respect accorded to saints or angels because of their holiness and union in heaven with God. It can be given directly to saints or indirectly through their relics or images. Veneration should not be confused with worship, which is given to God alone.

0: We are actually seated in the chapel where a saint professed her vows. On March 25th, 1809, St. Elizabeth Ann Seton professed her vows of poverty, chastity, and obedience in this chapel to Archbishop John Carroll of Baltimore. It's very, very interesting to try to see what was in Mother Seton's mind. She wrote to a friend right after she had professed her vows, "To speak the joy of my soul at the prospect of being able to assist the poor, visit the sick, comfort the sorrowful, clothe little innocents, and teach them to love God, and there I must stop." She was so ecstatic, in other words, she could not go on with any more. But shortly thereafter, writing to a family member, reflecting upon the vows that she had taken, and the fact that from March 25th, 1809 on, she is officially now called Mother Seton. She writes to one of her family members, "The scene before me is heavenly. The tender title of mother salutes me everywhere, even from lips that have never said to me the common salutation among strangers. They give me the silent little squeeze in the chapel, for here no one speaks as in New York." And she continues in the same letter, which was written in the Easter season, and really shows us the atmosphere in which she was living here. "Imagine 20 priests, all with the devotion of saints, clothed in white, accompanied by the whole troop of the young seminarians in surplices also, all in order surrounding the Blessed Sacrament exposed, singing the hymn of the resurrection. When they come to the words, 'Peace be to all here,' it seems as if our Lord is acting again over the scene that passed with the assembled disciples." What a spirit of ecstasy she was in as she professed her vows. Well, we're in a spirit of ecstasy right now as I am joined by Mr. Blaine Corvalho, the Associate Director of St. Mary's Spiritual Center and the Seton Home. Blaine, we're delighted to have you here.
1: Great to have you here.
0: You're the man who really can answer so many practical questions about what goes on here today.
1: Well, I hope so.
0: We'll have a seat here and we'll talk a good bit now about the current day operations of the Spiritual Center here on Packer Street.
1: Okay.
0: Well, Blaine, as administrator of St. Mary's Spiritual Center today and also the Seton Home, which is adjacent and where we will be filming our next episode in this series, you certainly, along with Deacon Vito, you certainly oversee a very, very ambitious number of priorities in today's world. Maybe you could tell us a little bit about St. Mary's Spiritual Center today. We've tried to give the background, you know, the generations of priests and the holy people who've been here and so forth. But this is so active and vibrant today. And you're the man to tell us about today and what goes on.
1: Well, Deacon Vito, as the director of the site, and I work with him, we're tasked by the Sulpicians to get the word out about this place. So obviously you're really
0: helping
1: us.
0: Sulpicians still direct
1: now.
0: This, do they?
1: Sulpicians still own and operate the site.
0: I see.
1: Anything around the fence outside is now a city park that is a seminary. But inside the chapel, the Mother Seton House, what was the convent where the nuns worked, that's all still Sulpician property.
0: I see.
1: And it's considered their patrimony site. So they really want to preserve it, and they really want to get the story out about this being the site of the first seminary in the United States.
0: Absolutely.
1: And so many firsts of the Catholic Church in the United States that happened here. So that's our primary mission. Now, how do we

0: do that. We do hold events. We had a couple years back, we looked at Godefroy as the architect of the chapel.
1: Oh, yes, yes, uh-huh, yeah.
0: And we had a seminar for him, about him. And then we obviously, big deal for us was this past June 16th was the 210th anniversary of not only the dedication of the chapel, but also Elizabeth Ann Seton's arrival at Packer Street.
1: Sure.
0: They coincided on the same day. They were not planned to be so.
1: Mm-hmm.
0: She showed up and asked everybody, what's the commotion at the chapel? They said, we're dedicating the chapel.
1: Yes.
0: So
1: recall that story, yes.
0: It's very interesting for people to read excerpts that we've pulled out of her own writing mm-hmm. that describe that.
1: Yeah.
0: And
1: sure.
0: 210 years later, it's the same scene.
1: And you were telling me earlier about some rather noteworthy event recently involving the Knights of Columbus.
0: So, yes, here. We've always been proud of the fact that Michael McGivney mm-hmm. was a seminarian
1: was
0: here.
1: Was a seminarian, sure.
0: 1873 to 1877. And it just so happened that the Knights of Columbus were having their national, I guess, international conference here in Baltimore.
1: I see.
0: So did a lot of work to get the leadership here and the board of directors, mm-hmm. the Grand Knight and his staff had mass here.
1: Isn't that interesting?
0: And that was August 3rd.
1: And Archbishop Laurie was the celebrant?
0: Archbishop Laurie was the celebrant.
1: He, of course, is the,
0: is their chaplain.
1: Supreme chaplain of
0: yes.
1: the KFC.
0: So that was a big event for us to have them...
1: Yeah.
0: celebrate mass in the same space as their founder.
1: Absolutely.
0: So there
1: right.
0: was a really big connection there.
1: You know, I can recall some years ago, not too many, but some years back, I remember giving a day of recollection here to school teachers from a particular parish in the Diocese of Harrisburg. And I'm wondering, do you get that kind of thing here very often? People coming to make days of recollection?
0: Yes. As a matter of fact, that's if there's a bread and butter to our site, it's that. We mm-hmm. always put the word out that we're available for retreats
1: oh, yeah.
0: and faculty envisioning sessions or
1: sure. mm-hmm.
0: pretty much any, we can handle anybody up to 100 people. Above 100 people, we did it once. It's a little tight.
1: Becomes, yes.
0: But as long as they don't have need to spend the night.
1: I see.
0: But we've had people, we're very fortunate to be a few blocks away from Catholic Relief Services.
1: Mm-hmm.
0: So they will always seek us out. If the weather was better, you could see people will have a retreat here, and then they'll go about the gardens to have breakout sessions or times of reflections.
1: Mm-hmm.
0: We have an enclosed courtyard
1: mm-hmm.
0: with a fountain that people can just sit and absorb what they've learned and then go back into mm-hmm. session.
1: Sure. Would it be unusual to have people coming here on an individual basis just to make, say, a private day of retreat themselves? Do you ever have anything like that?
0: Yes, we've had that. And
1: occasions
0: people are welcome to do so. Very few times, it's rare that we're asked for somebody to have a guided day of reflection.
1: That'd be the exception of the rule or something of that sort, yeah.
0: Yeah.
1: How about historians coming here, either church historians or Maryland historians, to do any kind of research? Do you have anything of
0: yes,
1: that sort?
0: Yes, we've had several thesis papers written about this site.
1: Mm-hmm.
0: I'm just trying to think offhand. But yeah, we actually have a lot of architect students coming here.
1: Is that right, do you?
0: Well, the Mother Seton House is untouched from when it was built.
1: From when it was built, uh-huh.
0: It's a very strange story that Mother Seton occupied it for less than a year, and then was never used again.
1: And that's something.
0: So when interest in her sainthood became stronger in the 1930s, they said, I'm like, we have her house,
1: mm-hmm.
0: and all the stuff in it is hers.
1: Sure, that's
0: except
1: amazing.
0: For the stuff she took to Emmitsburg.
1: Yes, yes.
0: But so it's a very intact federal piece of architecture.
1: And she was here for only about a year, I think. Wasn't she running
0: about
1: the school?
0: 9 months.
1: About nine months.
0: Yeah.
1: Now, and it was a girls' school.
0: Was a girls' school, yeah.
1: And did the girls themselves live in the Seton home, or would they
0: yes,
1: come in?
0: Yes, they lived on the third floor.
1: And how many would there have been at any given time?
0: 12 to 15.
1: Oh, my heavens.
0: So, and you several went with her to Emmitsburg.
1: You would that many. And Mother Seton and, I'm trying to think myself, the original group of Sisters of Charity, there would have been at least three or four of them,
0: mm-hmm.
1: besides Mother Seton, I
0: right.
1: would think. That you know would have professed their vows and
0: mm-hmm.
1: Worn the habit of the Sisters of Charity for the first time and so forth.

0: And then, of course, they left here in 1809. Mm-hmm. Towards Mother was professed, St. Elizabeth Seton was professed on the 25th of March, as you say, the Feast of the Annunciation. They would have left here probably toward the end of the year of 1809, because I think before the year ended, she had arrived in Emmitsburg.
1: Yes.
0: Just a stone's throw from where I teach and at Mount St. Mary's, which is kind of the sister seminary, if you will. We're the second oldest seminary in the United States. Mm-hmm. St. Mary's here in Baltimore, the oldest, Emmitsburg, the second oldest. And, of course, the famous White House, where she taught her classes there in Emmitsburg, and even the rock on the top of the hill at the Lourdes Grotto, where Mother Seton sat to teach catechetics to small children, it's all still there, you know. And so it's no more than here on Packer Street. Emmitsburg is also a great center of devotion to Mother Seton. Tell me this, Blaine, and this would have to be just kind of off the top of your head, unless someone here is keeping exact statistics, but roughly how many people would visit this this spiritual center and Seton home, say, in the course of a year?
1: Well, it doesn't have to be off the top of my head. We do keep track.
0: You do go. So wonderful.
1: About 7,500.
0: 7,500. That's amazing. Yeah. That really is. Would be a combination of tour groups coming on buses or just people coming
1: that
0: as
1: would
0: individuals.
1: Be walk-ins. We're always open for walk-ins, group tours. Anybody who's going to use this site as a retreat, usually they want a tour with that also.
0: And there oftentimes would be priests accompanying these groups, and they would say Mass either here in the chapel or upstairs on the high altar in the seminary chapel. And
1: we're owned and operated by the Sulpicians, so we can always find somebody, a priest, if they need it.
0: Oh, sure, just to offer Mass, and that's wonderful. Do you ever have, for example, bishops coming to visit?
1: We've had several bishops.
0: I know the Archbishop of Midwest, Baltimore likes the same
1: thing. They actually came and had a nice dinner here, and he really wanted to use the site in something he was teaching, Saginaw.
0: I see. The Bishop of Saginaw.
1: Yes,
0: I see. Oh, okay. Very good.
1: And they loved it, and they were interested in Elizabeth Ann Seton and found out more about the site. That was a great day.
0: And as we are recording today, the bishops of the United States will be meeting here in Baltimore next week for their annual meeting.
1: Yes.
0: You never can tell. They might get a few of them coming up here just to see the place.
1: We would probably most likely will.
0: Yeah, yes. Very, very nice. Very likely. Sure. Yeah. Well, this is a marvelous spiritual oasis here in the city of Baltimore, and also I should point out, there's a very interesting museum when the visitor comes in, and you have such a collection of memorabilia, one room to another. Our cameramen have been trying to photograph so many of the, not just the old photos, but the keepsakes that you have, you know, and the things that have been here for so long, or brought here from other locales, probably.
1: Yep.
0: But I mean, put it all together, you have a wonderful collection here.
1: Oh, thank you, Father.
0: You know, it really, really is,
1: really,
0: and it's
1: that.
0: So worth a tourist coming to see. It's even more worth a pilgrim, I think, coming to see, who wants to be spiritually enriched in his or her faith. Yes. And Blaine has shared so much information with us, and certainly there's a treasure trove to be seen, to be savored here at St. Mary's Spiritual Center and the adjoining house where Mother Seton did indeed operate a girls' school for some months before moving on to Emmitsburg, largely at the suggestion of Bishop Carroll, who thought that a more rural setting might be more conducive to what Mother Seton wanted to spend the rest of her life doing, and that was, of course, beginning parochial education in the United States. It really is to St. Elizabeth Ann Seton that we look for the beginnings of the parochial school system. And in its heyday, the parochial school system in the church in the United States of America was, I would think, the envy of the Catholic world. And that was all due to the wonderful, wonderful work of St. Elizabeth Seton, who professed her first vows in this very chapel. I hope you will join us for our next episode, when we will be taking you to the Seton home adjacent to this chapel. And Blaine, I want to thank you so much for all the information you've shared with us. Thank all of you for joining us. Please be with us again for our next episode of Historic Catholic Baltimore.
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3: Hail, Holy Queen, Mother of Mercy, our life, our sweetness, our hope.

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And after this our exile, show unto us the blessed fruit of thy womb, Jesus. O clement, O loving, O sweet Virgin Mary, pray for us, O Holy Mother of God, that we may be made worthy of the promises of Christ. Amen.

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0: In the name of the Father, and of the Son, and of the Holy Spirit.
1: Amen.
0: I believe
1: in God, the Father Almighty, Creator of heaven and earth, and in Jesus Christ, His only Son, our Lord, who was conceived by the Holy Spirit, born of the Virgin Mary, suffered under Pontius Pilate, was crucified, died, and buried, and descended into hell, the day he rose again from the dead.
2: He ascended into heaven and is seated at the right hand of the Father.
3: Our Father, who art in heaven, hallowed be thy name. Thy kingdom come, thy will be done on earth as it is in heaven. Hail Mary, full of grace, the Lord is with thee. Blessed art thou amongst women, and blessed is the fruit of thy womb, Jesus. Hail Mary, full of grace, the Lord is with thee. Blessed art thou amongst women, and blessed is the fruit of thy womb, Jesus.
4: Holy Mary, Mother of God, pray for us sinners now and at the hour of our death.
3: Amen. Hail Mary, full of grace, the Lord is with thee. Blessed art thou amongst women, and blessed is the fruit of thy womb, Jesus.
4: Holy Mary, Mother of God, pray for us sinners now and at the hour of our death. Amen.
3: Glory be to the Father, and to the Son, and to the Holy Spirit.
4: As it was in the beginning, is now, and ever shall be, world without end. Amen.
3: O my Jesus, forgive us our sins, save us from the fires of hell. Lead all souls to heaven, especially those. After Jesus was baptized, he came directly out of the water. Suddenly, the sky opened, and he saw the Spirit of God descend like a dove and hover over him. With that, a voice from the heavens said, "This is my beloved Son. My favor rests on him." The first of the luminous mysteries is the baptism of Jesus in the Jordan River. Our Father, who art in heaven, hallowed be thy name. Thy kingdom come, thy will be done on earth as it is in heaven.
5: Give us this day our daily bread, and forgive us our trespasses, as we forgive those who trespass against us. And lead us not into temptation, but deliver us from evil. Amen.
3: Hail Mary, full of grace, the Lord is with thee. Blessed art thou amongst women, and blessed is the fruit of thy womb, Jesus.
5: Holy Mary, Mother of God, pray for us sinners now and at the hour of our death.
3: Hail Mary, full of grace, the Lord is with thee. Blessed art thou amongst women, and blessed is the fruit of thy womb, Jesus.
5: Holy Mary, Mother of God, pray for us sinners now and at the hour of our death. Amen.
3: Hail Mary, full of grace, the Lord is with thee. Blessed art thou amongst women, and blessed is the fruit of thy womb, Jesus.
5: Holy Mary, Mother of God, pray for us sinners now and at the hour of our death.

0: Hail Mary, full of grace, the Lord is with thee. Blessed art thou amongst women, and blessed is the fruit of thy womb, Jesus.
1: Holy Mary, Mother of God, pray for us sinners, now and at the hour of our death. Amen.
0: Hail Mary, full of grace, the Lord is with thee. Blessed art thou amongst women, and blessed is the fruit of thy womb, Jesus.
1: Holy Mary, Mother of God, pray for us sinners, now and at the hour of our death. Amen.
0: Hail Mary, full of grace, the Lord is with thee. Blessed art thou amongst women, and blessed is the fruit of thy womb, Jesus.
1: Holy Mary, Mother of God, pray for us sinners, now and at the hour of our death. Amen.
0: Hail Mary, full of grace, the Lord is with thee. Blessed art thou amongst women, and blessed is the fruit of thy womb, Jesus.
1: Holy Mary, Mother of God, pray for us sinners, now and at the hour of our death. Amen.
0: Hail Mary, full of grace, the Lord is with thee. Blessed art thou amongst women, and blessed is the fruit of thy womb, Jesus.
1: Holy Mary, Mother of God, pray for us sinners, now and at the hour of our death. Amen.
0: Hail Mary, full of grace, the Lord is with thee. Blessed art thou amongst women, and blessed is the fruit of thy womb, Jesus.
1: Holy Mary, Mother of God, pray for us sinners, now and at the hour of our death. Amen.
0: Hail Mary, full of grace, the Lord is with thee. Blessed art thou amongst women, and blessed is the fruit of thy womb, Jesus.
1: Holy Mary, Mother of God, pray for us sinners, now and at the hour of our death. Amen.
0: Glory be to the Father, and to the Son, and to the Holy Spirit.
1: As it was in the beginning, is now, and ever shall be, world without end. Amen.
0: O my Jesus, forgive us our sins, save us from the fires of hell, lead all souls to heaven, especially those most in need of thy mercy. The second mystery of light is Jesus changing water into wine at the wedding feast of Cana. Jesus said to the servants, "Fill the stone jars with water," and they filled them to the top. And he said to them, "Draw some out and bring it to the chief steward." The chief steward tasted it and said to the groom, "Everyone serves the best wine first, but you have saved the best wine till last." Our Father, who art in heaven, hallowed be thy name. Thy kingdom come, thy will be done on earth as it is in heaven.
1: Give us this day our daily bread, and forgive us our trespasses, as we forgive those who trespass against us. And lead us not into temptation, but deliver us from
0: evil. Hail Mary, full of grace, the Lord is with thee. Blessed art thou amongst women, and blessed is the fruit of thy womb, Jesus.
1: Holy Mary, Mother of God, pray for us sinners now.
0: Hail Mary, full of grace, the Lord is with thee. Blessed art thou amongst women, and blessed is the fruit of thy womb, Jesus.
1: Holy Mary, Mother of God, pray for us sinners now and at the hour of our death. Amen.
0: Hail Mary, full of grace, the Lord is with thee. Blessed art thou amongst women, and blessed is the fruit of thy womb, Jesus.
1: Holy Mary, Mother of God, pray for us sinners now and at the hour of our death. Amen.
0: Hail Mary, full of grace, the Lord is with thee. Blessed art thou amongst women, and blessed is the fruit of thy womb, Jesus.
1: Holy Mary, Mother of God, pray for us sinners now and at the hour of our death. Amen.
0: Hail Mary, full of grace, the Lord is with thee. Blessed art thou amongst women, and blessed is the fruit of thy womb, Jesus.
1: Holy Mary, Mother of God, pray for us sinners now and at the hour of our death. Amen.
0: Hail Mary, full of grace, the Lord is with thee. Blessed art thou amongst women, and blessed is the fruit of thy womb, Jesus.
1: Holy Mary, Mother of God, pray for us sinners now and at the hour of our death. Amen.
0: Hail Mary, full of grace, the Lord is with thee. Blessed art thou amongst women, and blessed is the fruit of thy womb, Jesus.
1: Holy Mary, Mother of God, pray for us sinners now and at the hour of our death. Amen.
0: Hail Mary, full of grace, the Lord is with thee. Blessed art thou amongst women, and blessed is the fruit of thy womb, Jesus.
1: Holy Mary, Mother of God,
0: Hail Mary, full of grace, the Lord is with thee. Blessed art thou amongst women, and blessed is the fruit of thy womb, Jesus.
1: Holy Mary, Mother of God, pray for us sinners now and at the hour of our death. Amen.
0: Hail Mary, full of grace, the Lord is with thee. Blessed art thou amongst women, and blessed is the fruit of thy womb, Jesus.
1: Holy Mary, Mother of God, pray for us sinners now and at the hour of our death. Amen.
0: Glory be to the Father, and to the Son, and to the Holy Spirit. O my Jesus,
1: forgive us our sins, save us from the fires of hell, lead all souls to heaven, especially those most in need of thy mercy.
0: The third luminous mystery

0: Jesus preaches the kingdom of God. We read here in the Gospel of St. Matthew, chapter 4, verse 12. Having heard that John had been handed over, Jesus went up into Galilee. And, leaving behind Nazareth, he came to dwell in Capernaum, which is by the sea, in the hill country of Zebulun and Naphtali, so that it might be fulfilled the word which the prophet Isaiah had said, "Land of Zebulun, land of Naphtali, way of the sea, the country of the Jordan, Galilee of the Gentiles. The people who has sat in darkness has seen a great light. And for those who sat in the country of the shadow of death, a light has shone upon them." And from then, Jesus began to preach and say, "Repent, for the kingdom of heaven is near." Our Father who art in heaven, hallowed be thy name. Thy kingdom come, thy will be done on earth as it is in heaven.
1: Give us this day our daily bread, and forgive us our trespasses, as we forgive those who trespass against us. And lead us not into temptation, but deliver us from evil. Amen.
0: Hail Mary, full of grace, the Lord is with thee. Blessed art thou amongst women, and blessed is the fruit of thy womb, Jesus.
1: Holy Mary, Mother of God, pray for us sinners now and at the hour of our death. Amen.
0: Hail Mary, full of grace, the Lord is with thee. Blessed art thou amongst women, and blessed is the fruit of thy womb, Jesus.
1: Holy Mary, Mother of God, pray for us sinners now and at the hour of our death. Amen.
0: Hail Mary, full of grace, the Lord is with thee. Blessed art thou amongst women, and blessed is the fruit of thy womb, Jesus.
1: Holy Mary, Mother of God, pray for us sinners now and at the hour of our death. Amen.
0: Hail Mary, full of grace, the Lord is with thee. Blessed art thou amongst women, and blessed is the fruit of thy womb, Jesus.
1: Holy Mary, Mother of God, pray for us sinners now and at the hour of our death. Amen.
0: Hail Mary, full of grace, the Lord is with thee. Blessed art thou amongst women, and blessed is the fruit of thy womb, Jesus.
1: Holy Mary, Mother of God, pray for us sinners.
0: Hail Mary, full of grace, the Lord is with thee. Blessed art thou amongst women, and blessed is the fruit of thy womb, Jesus.
1: Holy Mary, Mother of God, pray for us sinners now and at the hour of our death. Amen.
0: Hail Mary, full of grace, the Lord is with thee. Blessed art thou amongst women, and blessed is the fruit of thy womb, Jesus.
1: Holy Mary, Mother of God, pray for us sinners now and at the hour of our death. Amen.
0: Hail Mary, full of grace, the Lord is with thee. Blessed art thou amongst women, and blessed is the fruit of thy womb, Jesus.
1: Holy Mary, Mother of God, pray for us sinners now and at the hour of our death. Amen.
0: Hail Mary, full of grace, the Lord is with thee. Blessed art thou amongst women, and blessed is the fruit of thy womb, Jesus.
1: Holy Mary, Mother of God, pray for us sinners now and at the hour of our death. Amen.
0: Hail Mary, full of grace, the Lord is with thee. Blessed art thou amongst women, and blessed is the fruit of thy womb, Jesus.
1: Holy Mary, Mother of God, pray for us sinners now and at the hour of our death. Amen.
0: Glory be to the Father, and to the Son, and to the Holy Spirit.
1: As it was in the beginning, is now, and ever shall be, world without end. Amen.
0: O my Jesus, forgive us our sins, save us from the fires of hell, lead all souls to heaven, especially those most in need of thy mercy. The fourth mystery of light is the transfiguration of Jesus on the mountain. We read in the Gospel of St. Matthew that Jesus was transfigured before them, and his face shone like the sun, and his garments became white as light. And behold, there appeared to them Moses and Elijah talking with Jesus. Our Father who art in heaven, hallowed be thy name. Thy kingdom come, thy will be done, on earth as it is in heaven.
1: Give us this day our daily bread, and forgive us our trespasses, as we forgive those who trespass against us. And lead us not into temptation, but deliver us from evil. Amen.
0: Hail Mary, full of grace, the Lord is with thee. Blessed art thou amongst women, and blessed is the fruit of thy womb, Jesus.
1: Holy Mary, Mother of God, pray for us sinners now and at the hour of our death. Amen.
0: Hail Mary, full of grace, the Lord is with thee. Blessed art thou amongst women, and blessed is the fruit of thy womb, Jesus.
1: Holy Mary, Mother of God, pray for us sinners now and at the hour of our death. Amen.
0: Hail Mary, full of grace, the Lord is with thee. Blessed art

0: thou amongst women, and blessed is the fruit of thy womb, Jesus.
1: Holy Mary, Mother of God, pray for us sinners now and at the hour of our death. Amen.
0: Hail Mary, full of grace, the Lord is with thee. Blessed art thou amongst women, and blessed is the fruit of thy womb, Jesus.
1: Holy

0: Hail Mary, full of grace, the Lord is with thee. Blessed art thou amongst women, and blessed is the fruit of thy womb, Jesus.
1: Holy Mary, Mother of God, pray for us sinners now and at the hour of our death. Amen.
0: Hail Mary, full of grace, the Lord is with thee. Blessed art thou amongst women, and blessed is the fruit of thy womb, Jesus.
1: Holy Mary, Mother of God, pray for us sinners now and at the hour of our death. Amen.
0: Hail Mary, full of grace, the Lord is with thee. Blessed art thou amongst women, and blessed is the fruit of thy womb, Jesus.
1: Holy Mary, Mother of God, pray for us sinners now and at the hour of our death. Amen.
0: Hail Mary, full of grace, the Lord is with thee. Blessed art thou amongst women, and blessed is the fruit of thy womb, Jesus.
1: Holy Mary, Mother of God, pray for us sinners now and at the hour of our death. Amen.
0: Hail Mary, full of grace, the Lord is with thee. Blessed art thou amongst women, and blessed is the fruit of thy womb, Jesus.
1: Holy Mary, Mother of God, pray for us sinners now and at the hour of our death. Amen.
0: Glory be to the Father, and to the Son, and to the Holy Spirit.
1: As it was in the beginning, is now, and ever shall be, world without end. Amen.
0: O my Jesus,
1: forgive us our sins, save us from the fires of hell, lead all souls to heaven, especially those in most need of thy mercy.
0: The fifth mystery of light, Jesus institutes the Holy Eucharist. We read in the Gospel of St. Matthew, chapter 26, verse 26. Now as they were eating, Jesus took bread and blessed and broke it and gave it to the disciples and said, "Take, eat, this is my body." And he took a cup, and when he had given thanks, he gave it to them, saying, "Drink of it, all of you, for this is my blood of the covenant, which is poured out for many for the forgiveness of sins." Our Father, who art in heaven, hallowed be thy name. Thy kingdom come, thy will be done on earth as it is in heaven.
1: Give us this day our daily bread, and forgive us our trespasses, as we forgive those who trespass against us. And lead us not into temptation, but deliver us from evil. Amen.
0: Hail Mary, full of grace, the Lord is with thee. Blessed art thou amongst women, and blessed is the fruit of thy womb, Jesus.
1: Holy Mary, Mother of God, pray for us sinners, now and at the hour of our death. Amen.
0: Hail Mary, full of grace, the Lord is with thee. Blessed art thou amongst women, and blessed is the fruit of thy womb, Jesus.
1: Holy Mary, Mother of God, pray for us sinners, now and at the hour of our death. Amen.
0: Hail Mary, full of grace, the Lord is with thee. Blessed art thou amongst women, and blessed is the fruit of thy womb, Jesus.
1: Holy Mary, Mother of God, pray for us sinners, now and at the hour of our death. Amen.
0: Hail Mary, full of grace, the Lord is with thee. Blessed art thou amongst women, and blessed is the fruit of thy womb, Jesus.
1: Holy Mary, Mother of God, pray for us sinners, now and at the hour of our death. Amen.
0: Hail Mary, full of grace, the Lord is with thee. Blessed art thou amongst women, and blessed is the fruit of thy womb, Jesus.
1: Holy Mary, Mother of God, pray for us sinners, now and at the hour of our death. Amen.
0: Hail Mary, full of grace, the Lord is with thee. Blessed art thou amongst women, and blessed is the fruit of thy womb, Jesus.
1: Holy Mary, Mother of God, pray for us sinners, now and at the hour of our death. Amen.
0: Hail Mary, full of grace, the Lord is with thee. Blessed art thou amongst women, and blessed is the fruit of thy womb, Jesus.
1: Holy Mary, Mother of God, pray for us sinners, now and at the hour of our death. Amen.
0: Hail Mary, full of grace, the Lord is with thee. Blessed art thou amongst women, and blessed is the fruit of thy womb, Jesus.
1: Holy Mary, Mother of God, pray for us sinners now and at the hour of our death. Amen.
0: Hail Mary, full of grace, the Lord is with thee. Blessed art thou amongst women, and blessed is the fruit of thy womb, Jesus.
1: Holy Mary, Mother of God, pray for us sinners now and at the hour of our death. Amen.
0: Hail Mary, full of grace, the Lord is with thee. Blessed art thou amongst women, and blessed is the fruit of thy womb, Jesus.
1: Holy Mary, Mother of God, pray for us sinners now and at the hour of our death. Amen.
0: Glory be to the Father, and to the Son, and to the Holy Spirit.
1: As it was in the beginning, is now, and ever shall be, world without end. Amen.
0: O my Jesus, forgive us our sins, save us from the fires of hell. Lead all souls to heaven, especially those who most need thy mercy. Hail.

0: O Holy Queen,
1: Mother of mercy, our life, our sweetness, and our hope, to thee do we cry, poor banished children of Eve. To thee do we send up our sighs, mourning and weeping in this valley of tears. Turn then, most gracious Advocate, thine eyes of mercy towards us, and after this our exile, show unto us the blessed fruit of thy womb, Jesus. O clement, O loving, O sweet Virgin Mary.
0: In the name of the Father, and of the Son, and of the Holy Spirit.
1: Amen. Amen.

0: In the name of the Father, and of the Son, and of the Holy Spirit.
1: Amen.
0: The Litany of the Most Blessed Sacrament. Lord, have mercy on us.
1: Lord, have mercy on us.
0: Christ, have mercy on us.
1: Christ, have mercy on us.
0: Lord, have mercy on us.
1: Lord, have mercy on us.
0: Christ, hear us.
1: Christ, hear us.
0: Christ, graciously hear us.
1: Christ, graciously hear us.
0: God, the Father of heaven,
1: have mercy on us.
0: God, the Son, Redeemer of the world,
1: have mercy on us.
0: God, the Holy Spirit,
1: have mercy on us.
0: Holy Trinity, one God,
1: have mercy on us.

0: Blessed be Jesus in the most holy sacrament of the altar. Blessed be Jesus in the most holy sacrament of the altar. Blessed be Jesus in the most holy sacrament of the altar.
1: For those who do not believe in your Eucharistic presence,
0: have mercy on us.
1: For those who are indifferent to the sacrament of your love,
0: have mercy on us.
1: For those who have offended you in the holy sacrament of the altar,
0: have mercy on us.
1: That we may show fitting reverence when entering your holy temple,
0: we beseech you, hear us.
1: That we may make suitable preparation before approaching the altar,
0: we beseech you.

0: that we may receive you frequently in Holy Communion with real devotion and true humility.
1: We beseech you, hear us.
0: That we may never neglect to thank you for so wonderful a blessing.
1: We beseech you, hear us.
0: That we may cherish time spent in silent prayer before you.
1: We beseech you, hear us.
0: That we may grow in knowledge of the sacrament of sacraments.
1: We beseech you, hear us.
0: That all priests may have a profound love of the Holy Eucharist.
1: We beseech you, hear us.
0: That they may celebrate the holy sacrifice of the Mass in accordance with its sublime dignity.
1: We beseech you, hear us.
0: That we may be comforted and sanctified with Holy Viaticum at the hour of our death.
1: We beseech you, hear us.
0: That we may see you one day face to face in heaven.
1: We beseech you, hear us.
0: Lamb of God, who takes away the sins of the world.
1: Spare us, Lord.
0: Lamb of God, who takes away the sins of the world.
1: Graciously hear us, O Lord.
0: Lamb of God, who takes away the sins of the world.
1: Have mercy on us.
0: O sacrament most holy, O sacrament divine.
1: All praise and all thanksgiving be every moment thine.
0: Let us pray. Most merciful Father, you continue to draw us to yourself through the Eucharistic mystery. Grant us fervent faith in the sacrament of love, in which Christ the Lord himself is contained, offered, and received. We make this prayer through the same Christ our Lord.
1: Amen.
0: In the name of the Father, and of the Son, and of the Holy Spirit.
1: Amen.

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1: Hi, this is Doug Keck, inviting you to join me next time when our guest author is Dr. Jason M. Baxter. His latest work is Why Literature Still Matters.
2: There's a mode of reading which is kind of, you know, all cerebral. We have to sift through all kinds of information and data to find the right stuff. But then there's a way of reading which is not just to get information or data, but it's to try to absorb, it's to try to become.
1: Next time, right here on BookMark.

Hello, I'm Father Benedict Groeschel of the Franciscan Friars of the Renewal from the South Bronx. And this is the 10th segment in our series on God the Father. We've looked at what we can know about God from the material world, what the philosophers were able to determine about God, that he was one, true, good, and beautiful, and just, what was revealed about God, his mercy, and most of all, the humility of God revealed by our Lord Jesus Christ. And then we've spoken about the providence of God and the problem of evil. And we're going in the next three broadcasts to talk about when we meet God. We're coming, each one of us, inevitably, at the same rate of speed, 24 hours a day, 7 days a week, to the end of our lives, we're coming to the great meeting with God. And let's ask the Holy Spirit to guide us in this discussion, because it's immensely important to everyone who's listening to me, in fact, to everyone in the world. There is not one human being on the face of the earth that will not meet God in the foreseeable future. Even the very young should look forward to the day when they shall leave this world and meet God. Our divine Savior Jesus Christ was not hesitant to speak about that. And it was a tremendous need of people, because everyone wondered then and wonders now what comes after death. Even the atheist, or the person who does not believe in life after death, wonders, suppose I'm wrong, what will it be like? The hope that human life would not end at death is very, very ancient. The oldest ruins on the face of the earth are the Irish tombs in the Burren in County Clare. 15 or 16,000 years old, huge rocks, some of them weighing 100 tons, made uncut into natural rock houses for the dead called dolmens. The oldest intact structures on the face of the earth, the pyramids, were built by the pharaohs, these gigantic buildings, in the expectation and hope that they would not perish forever, but that the pharaoh and the people with him, the whole Egyptian people, would go through the doors of death. These buildings expressed nothing more than hope, as did the burial rites of very ancient human beings who buried their dead, we know from anthropology and archaeology, with stone axes, with beads of obsidian that must have once been necklaces. Why would you give that to a corpse unless you expected that in some life the corpse was going to come back to life and use it? Plato and the Greek philosophers had a hope that death was not the end. But as Plato himself said, all we can do is take various ideas, various texts, and build them into a raft and hope that that raft will take us through the rivers of death. But he says, we'll never know for sure without a revelation from God. And that revelation grew gradually with the Jews. It's true, in the earlier books of the Bible, exactly

Basically, what happens at death is shadowy, literally shadowy. The place of the dead was called Sheol, the place of shadows. But gradually, it came to the understanding of the Jews that the good were rewarded and entered into a kingdom of God, and the wicked were punished. The story of the seven brothers in the second book of Maccabees, a very late book of the Jews, when the brothers are being tortured to death for refusing to eat pork, and the king is having them dismembered, they say directly to him, "You butcher, you're going to hell, but we're going to heaven." And their mother, who is eventually tortured to death, encourages them to go on, because soon we will be in God's kingdom. There's, in the book of Maccabees, which I said is a late book, there's another event. That's when the soldiers of Judas Maccabeus are found to have taken some pagan amulets from the people who they had fought in battle. These people were pagans. And he found these amulets on the persons of the soldiers after they were dead. And this is in the second book of Maccabees, in the 12th chapter, 39th verse and following. It says, "The valiant Judas took a collection amounting to nearly 2,000 drachmas and sent it to Jerusalem to have a sacrifice for sin offered, an action altogether fine and noble, prompted by his belief in the resurrection. For had he not expected the fallen to rise again, it would have been superfluous and foolish to pray for the dead. Whereas if he had in view the splendid recompense reserved for those who make a pious end, the thought was holy and devout. And hence he had this expiatory sacrifice offered for the dead, that they might be released from their sins." In fact, only partially would his prayers have been answered because Christ had not yet died. The early fathers of the church, speaking about what had happened to all the good people from Adam and Eve to the death of Christ, came to a conclusion that there was some intermediate state where the souls awaited the salvation of the world. The Old Testament saints, Moses, Elias, Esther, people like this, and all good people who had lived. But it was all rather shadowy until Christ came. Christ is absolutely explicit, both about the kingdom of God, his Father's house, as he calls it, and about the opposite, the eternal loss of that salvation. And it is extremely important to remember that at the Last Supper, John 14, beginning of the chapter, Christ says, "In my Father's house there are many mansions. Otherwise I would not have told you that I am going to prepare a place for you. And after I go, I will return and I will bring you where I am." To his Father's house. Our Lord also describes the Last Judgment, and a lot of people don't like to hear this. He says in Matthew 25, 31, "When the Son of Man comes in his glory with all the angels with him, then he will sit on his glorious throne, and before him will be gathered all the nations, and he will separate them one from another as a shepherd separates the sheep from the goats. He will place the sheep at his right hand and the goats at his left. And then the king will say to those at his right, 'Come, O blessed of my Father, inherit the kingdom prepared for you from the foundation of the world. For I was hungry and you gave me to eat. I was thirsty and you gave me to drink. I was a stranger and you welcomed me. I was naked and you clothed me. I was sick and you visited me. I was in prison and you came to me.'" And you know they will ask him, When did all of this happen? And he will say to them, "Truly I say to you, as you did it for one of the least of my brothers, you did it to me." And he welcomes them into the kingdom. But to the people on the other side, he says, "You did not give me
something to drink.

when I was thirsty. You did not give me food when I was hungry. You didn't, I say, and then he will answer them when they say, we didn't even see you. Truly I say, as you did it not to one of the least of these, you will go away, you did not do it to me. And they will go away into eternal punishment, but the righteous into eternal life. Now, I would not like to argue with that. If you feel that you would like to argue with it, argue with it. But you're arguing with the Son of God. You're arguing about something that you and I or no other human being could possibly know about. And if you wonder if there is a hell, ask yourself the question, why did the Son of God come into this world for 30 years of poverty, toil, and labor? Why did he preach along the roads? Why was he arrested, tortured, and put to death? He did it so that we could be saved. And this is eminently clear in many pages of the Gospels, in St. Paul, St. John, in the whole New Testament. And I must tell you that I become extremely impatient with those who claim to be students of the Scripture who cannot see this. It's as plain as the nose on your face. You have to deny text after text after text of the Scriptures in order to escape from that conclusion. Now, there's a very interesting question. And since I know that many of my hearers, many of those who listen to EWTN, are not Catholics, I'm going to speak about the other possibility, the intermediate state, neither heaven nor hell. And this is a great debate among Catholics, Orthodox, Protestants, and various other people. Is there an intermediate state? Is there a purgatory? Now, in the Eastern Orthodox churches, the word purgatory is not used. That word is actually a noun made out of an adjective. It is the place of purgation, or as it's said in Orthodox theology, the place of expiation. Some of the earliest Orthodox saints, or saints of the Eastern Church, in those days it was one great church, Catholic and Orthodox, if you will, some of those saints are very, very clear about it, St. John Chrysostom, Archbishop of Constantinople, particularly. But let me give you some readings on this from the very early church. In the year 210, or about there, Tertullian, who was a Christian writer, a great hero, not a saint, wrote this about the text in Matthew 5:25-26. It's kind of an important text to look at. Let's look at that. Okay. This is when Jesus says that you should not hold things against your brother or call your brother a fool. And he says, if you're offering your gift at the altar and remember that your brother has something against you, leave your gift before the altar. Go, first be reconciled to your brother and come and offer your gift. Make friends quickly with your accuser while you're going with him to court, lest your accuser hand you over to the judge to the guard, and you be put into prison. Truly, I say to you, you will never get out until you've paid the last penny. Now, you can argue about that, but listen to what Tertullian says in 210. When we understand the prison that the gospel talks about as being the underworld, and the last penny as being the slight fault being cleansed there in the wait for the resurrection, then no one will doubt that the soul makes recompense in the underworld, the fullness of the resurrection being saved for the sake of the body also. Christians in modern times, and I don't know anybody who doesn't do this, kind of play down the fact that there is a difference in eternal life after the resurrection of the body at the end of the world. Some of the saints, Saint Augustine, for instance, in the City of God, great father of the church, responsible for the codification of the New Testament, Saint Augustine says,

that up until the very end of the world, the good rejoice and are blessed, rewarded. The suffering souls that are cleansing their hearts and beings from sin are suffering patiently, and the souls in hell are suffering eternal punishment. But once the resurrection occurs, there will be no more purgation. There will only be eternal life, now with the body and the soul. It will be fuller because the person is totally integrated. And those who have lost their soul will suffer eternal punishment. He also writes that if a child who is not capable of obeying the commandments and has received the sacraments of our mediator dies in the years of youth, not only is it not destined to eternal punishment, it is not even afflicted by any of the purging torments after death. So Augustine makes that assumption that after death, there is a purification. Now, this was very generally held in the Catholic Church and in the Eastern churches, in all of Christianity, because people prayed for the dead. What's the point in praying for the dead if they're either in heaven or hell? There's no point. You can't pray for somebody in heaven, you can't pray for somebody in hell. Why did they pray for the dead? And they prayed for the dead from Ethiopia to Scandinavia. They prayed for the dead from India to Ireland, throughout the whole Christian world. Why did they pray? And the answer was that it was a belief that they were being purified of the final results of sin that they voluntarily held onto, and that also that they were, in a sense, bringing to divine justice some of the things that they had done wrong. Nobody ever said that that time was earning eternal life. They would have been crazy. Everybody knows that eternal life and redemption has been won by our Lord Jesus Christ. Nobody ever said that he didn't win it. Nobody ever taught that the souls in purgatory earn or merit their eternal salvation. Nobody said that. At the end of the Middle Ages, there was the shameful, terrible practice of the sale of indulgences, of a kind of forgiveness of the punishment due to sin. And this, in those very dark, that dark century before the Reformation, this became very, very much the thing. And it was one of the things that Martin Luther rightly and most emphatically objected to. He wasn't the only one who objected to it. Many people objected to it, but he was particularly outstanding in his objection to it while he was still a Catholic priest. And he was right. The sale of indulgences was a shameful simony. It was a disgrace. But that's not why Luther denied purgatory. Luther denied purgatory, or the place of expiation, because Luther taught that it was decided before you were conceived if you were going to heaven or hell, and that if you had faith, that was a sign that you were one of those who was predestined to heaven. Now, there's a whole other big topic. Calvin accepted also Luther's teaching that God arbitrarily sends you to heaven or hell, but Calvin, realizing that the parables call people to good behavior, to conversion, warn people that you might be lost, warn the early Christians that they might be lost, he said, it may well be that a person predestined to heaven will lose their eternal salvation. So Calvin, in a sense, took a step back to the Catholic and by that time the Orthodox belief at the same time. By this time, the Catholic and Orthodox churches were sadly divided. Now, for either Calvin or Luther, there was no point in praying for the dead because the saved had been saved entirely by Christ, and the lost, there was no hope for them. There was nobody else. In both of these cases, Calvin and Luther and the other theologians who went with them, followed along with them, were saying soli Deo Gloria,
To God alone be the glory.

glory. Jesus Christ is completely and solely the Savior. He does it, at least in Luther's definition, without our cooperation. Calvin would have required at least the response of leading a good life. But it has nothing to do with us. And Calvin and Luther taught that because they taught that human nature was totally depraved, that it was completely evil. Luther described a saved person in the state of grace as ein Haufen Mist mit Schnee bedeckt, which means a manure pile covered with snow. Now, I don't think too many modern-day Lutherans would buy that particular phrase, and modern-day Lutherans can argue with Luther. I don't think too many Calvinists stress the fact that somebody is predestined to hell, and it's a complicated and profound issue. I'm not dismissing that issue. But I am saying there's a lot of different ways to approach it and a lot of different answers. But their reason for denying prayers for the dead, the journey of the dead, and the purification of the soul was that they did not believe that we participated directly in cooperating with our salvation. Nobody teaches that the soul saves itself. Everybody teaches that Christ is only the Savior of the world. But in the ancient Christianity, which is still alive in the Catholic Church and the Orthodox Church, the soul by grace is engrafted into the heart, into the life of Christ. And the good deeds that the person does, united with Christ in grace, in a Christian way and for a Christian motive, become the deeds of Christ himself. I live no longer I, but Christ lives in me. And so there is a transformation of the individual. That transformation is not so great that we suddenly become godlike, but we do struggle. Saint Francis, the great saint of the Middle Ages, could say in his prayer, O God, shine the brightness of your light into the darkness of my soul. But nonetheless, Saint Francis could believe that we live no longer we, but Christ lives in us. When you come up with the question, in both Eastern and Western Christianity, what about the people who are pretty good Christians, but they're not as good as they could be, or they should be when they enter into the bright light of eternity? Well, that's called the purgation or the expiation or purgatory. One time, Samuel Johnson, the great Anglican writer, a man composed a great dictionary, great writer, Sam Johnson was having an argument with Boswell, his biographer, who was a Presbyterian. And Boswell says, Catholics believe in purgatory. Now listen to what Johnson said. He said, and well they may, sir, because we certainly know a lot of people who aren't ready to go to heaven, and we hope they're not going to hell, so the Catholics must be right, there must be something else. There was not a new idea. Saint Augustine, writing in the City of God, writes, some suffer temporary punishments only in this life, and others after death. Still others are both now and after death, although they do so before the severe and final judgment. Moreover, not all who sustain temporal punishments after death will come to eternal punishment that will follow. For some, whatever is not remitted in this life will be remitted in the future age. That is, they will not suffer eternal punishment in this future age. He says, commenting on St. Paul, writing in 1 Corinthians 3:15. It's an extremely important text. Let me read that text to you. That's quite an important text, and it's a text that make anybody stop and think. He's talking about people doing good deeds. He said, let each man take care how he builds upon the foundation laid by God. For no other foundation can one lay than that which has been laid, which is Jesus Christ. Now, if one builds on this foundation with gold, silver, precious stones, wood, hay, stubble, each man's work will become manifest, for the day will disclose it, because it will be revealed with fire, and the fire will test what sort of work each one has done. If the work which each man has built

built on the foundation survives, he will receive a reward. And if any man's work is burned up, he will suffer loss, though he himself will be saved, however, through fire. What does that mean? St. Augustine says, clearly, although saved by fire, nevertheless, this fire will be very serious, as much as a person could suffer in this life. And he goes on to say that this means that this cleansing fire exists for those who will be saved. Now, this may not be a consolation to you, but I must tell you, it is very consoling to pray for the dead. St. Augustine, at the end of his great book, The Confessions, asks people to pray for his mother. He said, "Let thy mercy be exalted above thy justice. And I believe, O Lord, that you have already done what I am asking. But be not offended by my words, for in the day when death came was so close to my mother, she was not concerned that her body should be wrapped sumptuously or embalmed, or with any monument or burial in her own country. But rather, she gave us no command, but only desired to be remembered at your altar, where she had served without missing so much as a day, and on which she knew that holy victim was offered, by whom the handwriting is blotted out of the decree which is against us." His mother had said to them, her sons, "I don't care where you bury me, but remember your mother at the altar of God." If you've never prayed for the dead on their journey, it's a beautiful thing. And if you have prayed for the dead, remember to do it so that they may all the more quickly be reunited with Christ. In our next segment, we're going to talk about that experience.

0: As the nation celebrates 250 years of independence, the United States Conference of Catholic Bishops encourages the faithful to recognize the kingship of Christ with a special devotion. 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
1: The mission of Women of Grace is to transform the world one woman at a time. Women are imbued by God with certain characteristics that are intrinsic to their very nature that is necessary for the world today. Well, the program helps to further the mission because we present a variety of very educated guests, as well as individuals who have lived through various circumstances in their life. And so when people share their testimonies of God's interaction in their life, it is the greatest way that we can share hope, that we can invite an individual just by way of our story to enter into a relationship with Jesus Christ. God has given me a very rich and full life. Being a wife, being a mother, being a grandmother is a very important aspect to the work that I do. Jack and I are very intentional about our family life. We're both engaged in the apostolic work of EWTN, so I speak at conferences, I speak at retreats. I love being with the people of God. I am energized by the people of God. Put me in front of a group of people and I am unleashed for the Lord. It's the only way I can explain it. I just get so into what the Holy Spirit is showing me that this group of people needs to hear. I love meeting the people. I love greeting the people. I love praying with the people. I love embracing the people. I love the people of God because I see God in them. Wow. Does it get

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0: 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And the book of the month from EWTN from a good friend of ours, Italy Shrines and Wonders, Discovering Sacred Spaces and Fascinating Places in the Life of St. Francis of Assisi by wordsmith Teresa Tomeo, our radio great. So check that out as well. Speaking of people who write great books, we have our own Father Spitzer. And good to see you, Father, and be with you. And if you'll kick things off with a prayer, that would be wonderful.
1: Absolutely. In the name of the Father, and of the Son, and of the Holy Spirit. Amen. Amen. Heavenly Father, we give you thanks for your many blessings to us, the blessing especially of our ministries and our ability to serve in them. We ask you now to send your Holy Spirit down upon us, Doug, myself, our whole audience and staff, so that everything we do and say will be brought to fruition in your will for the good of your people, your church, and your kingdom. We ask all of these things through Jesus our Lord.
0: Amen. Amen.
1: And Mary, seat of wisdom, pray for us. In the name of the Father, and of the Son, and of the Holy Spirit. Amen.
0: Amen. Very good, Father. You know, I wanted to mention something. It's a big event happening here at EWTN. This came actually out, a statement came out from Michael Warsaw, said that this Friday, June 12th, marks the 50th anniversary of Father Mitch Pacwa's ordination to the priesthood, noting that Father Mitch has been part of the EWTN family since 1984. And wow. When he first came to Irondale, appeared with Mother Angelica. And of course, in 2001, shortly after Mother's stroke, Father Mitch moved to Irondale full-time and took on the task of hosting Tuesday and Wednesday shows. And fortunately, we couldn't get his ordination picture with him in diapers, but this, in fact, is the best picture we have. And I want to mention as well that interloper showed up on your show for a short period of time there and a couple of weeks back. And he's going to be interviewed on his show tonight. Those watching on Wednesday by Father Joseph, so that should be an exciting show. So if you don't catch it live, make sure you catch it being replayed or on our on-demand platform. So anyway, just wanted to mention him because we've done some great programs with him as well, you and I and Colin on the Catholic Sphere. So we look forward to doing more as well. Let me ask you a question. How long have you known Mitch then? How many years have you actually known Mitch?
1: Oh, I've known Mitch almost as long. Mm-hmm. As he's been on EWTN. I actually knew him a little before that, mm-hmm. Both as a Jesuit and when he was at University of Dallas. So I had a pretty good familiarity mm-hmm. with him. And, you know, he was in the philosophy area himself to some extent, as well as the theology and languages that everybody knows him to be. So I got to be, you know, a good Jesuit pal in the academic life as well.

0: Well, I don't know. He must have discovered the fountain of youth, because I can't believe how good he looks. But, you know, I'm watching myself wither here.
1: It's all that hunting.
0: Is that what it is?
1: Oh, yeah.
0: All right. So let's move on to a couple of stories that are out there. I thought this was, we got some people who I, and we're going to talk about later, about the AI shows we did, you know, second half, following our Holy Father's document. But I thought this was one headline that I wanted to ask you as a former educator, and I mean, you're still an educator, but obviously being the president of a college. And the headline for this story was, when to say no to AI in the classroom, let alone at home. Mm-hmm. So I was wondering, from you as an educator, where do you think AI fits in and where do you think it doesn't fit in?
1: Well, I think AI can be very useful in about three different areas in the classroom. I mean, one thing, of course, is I think people can use AI to do research. The problem, of course, is that they allow AI to write their papers for them. Mm-hmm. But that's not going to do them any good because, of course, their focus, their creativity, their capability for clear and concise expression is going to be diminished severely if AI is doing the papers. Mm-hmm. Now, you know, little known fact by many of these young people, AI papers are very easy to determine. Frankly, when I hear, you know, people read stuff to me and, you know, when I hear an AI paper, you know, when I hear a paper read to me, I can tell by about the fifth sentence, this is AI done, you know, and because there's certain kinds of things that AI does in its summaries and its syntheses that are very, you know, determinable very quickly. Mm-hmm. So I basically can tell that. Also, there is ChatGPT-0, you know, Winston. Mm-hmm. There's, you know, a series of other, you know, softwares out there that any teacher can now use to just find out, is this an AI-written paper or not? Mm-hmm. Because it looks for all the usual clues that I can just detect right away, right in the first paragraph.
0: What would be an example of something like that for somebody watching?
1: Like I said, it's the way that the thing synthesizes it.
0: Okay.
1: And there's a certain way of doing summary, so it just picks out various kinds of things that it would seem to, you know, be central. It knows surely how to organize it from topic to topic. The problem with AI, though, is it has no sense of inner logic. So if you gave it a proof for the existence of God, for example, you know, the order is very significant. Mm-hmm. And of course, AI can't do it. So I have an AI that we've been talking about, Majus AI.
0: Right.
1: So when we give proofs for the existence of God, I have to put out the whole answer. And then what we do is we take that programmed answer. You know, somebody says, I want to know the metaphysical proof of God, then it comes out, the canned answer, quote unquote, comes out. Rather than an AI summary. It's actually cheaper for us to do it that way because you don't have to use AI time, you know, to do it. But like I said, AI has no sense of the internal order of an argument. And so when you see papers that are put together by AI, some of the organization within the paper is really pretty good. Mm-hmm. And some of it is really random. It's like, oh, this doesn't make sense over here. You know, and people can sort of hear it right away. And it has a certain style of writing. Mm-hmm. And the style is always going to be the same. There's no variance in the style because it's using the training that it has been given. So when you hear that style repeated 10 times, you're going, this is not a human author that obviously varies things according to emotions, to moods, to whether you're kind of turning up the emotion, turning down the emotion. It's just like a drone on blah, blah, blah, blah, blah, blah. It doesn't quite catch the emotional drift because it doesn't understand the phrases as we understand it through abstract ideas. And of course, our emotion always enters into things where emotion is appropriate. So, you know, we've got logos, pathos, ethos. Basically, all the computer, the AI has is logos. And so in a way, the logos is always going to be in the style of a very pattern style. Remember, the AI is not thinking. It's not understanding. What it's doing is it's being taught how to recognize complex patterns by billions and billions of pieces of data, let's say sentences, if we're talking about an LLM, a large language model, right? It's got billions and billions of sentences, words, phrases, etc., that it's learning.
0: Right.
1: And then it

0: learns to predict what should follow from this according to the database to which there's access. Mm-hmm. So then you teach it how to make the predictions, and it can do this, of course, very rapidly with a huge database. And so you can get these papers, and it looks at first superficially, it looks, man, this is terrific. But of course, anybody who's used to AI mm-hmm. is looking at that paper going, this is an AI written paper. I saw a couple of letters that went into the Wall Street Journal, mm-hmm. One of them by somebody I know. And I just looked at that and I went, AI, mm-hmm. I could just tell right off the bat, this guy had AI write the letter for him. But the problem is, so many people are getting adjusted to it today that, it's an embarrassment. People are just saying, well, AI, use the AI to write the paper. He doesn't, because you can see there's no variance in style. Wow. There's no, accent, de-accent according to the emotion of the argument mm-hmm. or anything. Ethos and pathos are just not taken into consideration whatsoever. Mm-hmm. And then finally, of course, when you see bizarro logic errors, in the presentation, mm-hmm. To the point where you're almost laughing, but I mean, it's a problem for us because we do have an AI.
1: Right.
0: And we have a lot of proofs for God or a lot of scientific evidence for God. And the order is super, super important because you're developing right. each logical step one at a time. And each of these steps depends on the previous step and so forth. So it's like math in a way. Right. But you can teach the computer the proper order, or the AI the proper order. Unfortunately, when you're dealing with a complex logical argument where you have all kinds of syntactical variations mm-hmm. and things of that nature, the AI just, you cannot teach it one consistent pattern like you can in math. Mm-hmm. So it does frequently get the order wrong. It's a little bit funny when you see, that's probably the third or fourth premise put in the place of the first premise. Mm-hmm. But like I said, we have to make recourse to canned right. answers.
1: But that's why the AI but that's knows. Why it's important for people going to a source like yours where that is corrected yeah. rather than just getting it and then taking that as if that's the way it's to be understood. Reminds me exactly. in a very small way, years and years ago when spell check came out, I remember my assistant at the time handed me this letter I had written or something. And it made absolutely no sense at all. And their answer was, well, I spell checked it. And I said, well, did you read it? Because, there and there, and there's other words that, spell check says, that's spelled right. It's just not the right word, but you spelled it the right way. You spelled the wrong word correctly, so that you got points for it. Right.
0: I love it, spell check. But also the grammar check,
1: right.
0: where it actually makes your thing more verbose than it was mm-hmm. in the first place mm-hmm. and so forth, or it tells you can't say it this way. Of course, you almost have to say it this way.
1: Right, right.
0: But of course, it's beyond its programming. And how many times have you gotten like a spell check on perfectly normal technical words
1: right.
0: that just aren't in the spell check's vocabulary? Right. And of course, my
1: changes the word.
0: Assistant will say,
1: and you go,
0: hey, this word, estimable, it doesn't exist. I go, it exists. Yes. Believe me.
1: Yeah.
0: It's just not in the spell check.
1: Well, you're highly you're highly estimable, so I would assume that would be a word that does exist. Yeah. If it didn't exist, they would have created it for you. So here's another story I wanted to ask you about. This is an article that came out. AI has a bias towards Catholicism, researchers say. Interesting story. And it's interesting when you see who was behind the story. Most popular artificial intelligence models are biased towards Catholicism and against a number of other religious traditions when asked about converting to faith, according to a new research assembled by a group of religious colleges. The findings were unveiled on Tuesday alongside a speech by Elder Garrett W. Gong of the 12 Apostles in the Church of Jesus Christ of Latter-day Saints. Delivered on AI Ethics Summit taking place in Athens, Greece. Goes on to say the studies were presented as three academic papers produced by the Consortium for Evaluating Faith and Ethics in AI, a new collaboration between Brigham University, of course, which is affiliated, Baylor, which is a Baptist university. Actually, Notre Dame was involved as well, and Yeshiva University, which is Jewish. Goes on to say research has found that when

Questions related to faith conversion. Nearly every model showed a positive bias toward Catholicism and a negative bias towards Jehovah's Witnesses. In addition, agnostics, atheists, and Latter-day Saints were somewhat disfavored, while mainline Protestants and Sikhs were somewhat favored.

0: evaluate things. And, you know, if the AI may have detected some objectivity mm-hmm. that was in, you know, the foundation of Catholic doctrine or some kind of comprehensiveness in Catholic doctrine that was not there in others, it could have a natural basis, you know, a natural mm-hmm. bias on the basis of objectivity and comprehensiveness, which is a criteria, two criteria that that the AI will use to evaluate, you know, to make a judgment on what's better or worse. But again, you have to be very, very careful there because it doesn't know everything. And, it, you know, like I said, the errors of omission in AI are pretty substantial, you know, and you have to be very, very careful, you know, that you're getting a complete answer according to its database. But if the training sort of skews out certain kinds of data, those parts of the answer that should be there could be skewed out just because of a filter. And if that filter was utilized, you know, in the training, then boy, you're going to get a very biased answer in terms of omissions, because it's going to leave out lots of relevant data that could be particular to the answer to a religious question or a moral question or a political question or a cultural question or anything like that. You know, you can have some major, major skews. And of course, like I said, it's in the training. You can actually train a filter right into, you know, the AI training itself, because, you know, the biases of the trainer or the preferences of the trainer.
1: Okay. Very good. The one thing I wanted to mention, just because it's important, obviously, as a Jesuit, is, of course, the Sacred Heart. And you know, the month of the Sacred Heart and the idea of having the your house dedicated to the Sacred Heart. And there was a Church Pop, one of our publications, mentioned a couple of things. The 12 promises of the Sacred Heart. I will give them all the graces necessary in the state of life. I'll establish peace in their homes. We can all use that. I'll comfort them in all their afflictions. I will be their secure refuge during life and above all in death. I will bestow abundant blessings upon their undertakings. Number six, sinners will find in my heart the source and infinite ocean of mercy. Lukewarm souls shall become fervent. Fervent souls shall quickly mount to high perfection. Nine, I will bless every place in which an image of my heart is exposed and honored. Also, I will give to priests the gift of touching the most hardened hearts, and those who shall promise this devotion shall have their names written in my heart. And finally, I promise you in the excessive mercy of my heart that my all-powerful love will grant to all those who receive Holy Communion on the first Fridays in the nine consecutive month the grace of final perseverance. So I just thought, in honor of the month of the Sacred Heart, in honor of you being a Jesuit, that we should mention that.
0: Absolutely. For the Sacred Heart devotion was taken exceedingly seriously by the Jesuits for centuries and was spread all over the world. So I applaud it, and as they say, advertising and plugs we can give to the Sacred Heart for consecration of homes, not just that, but for devotion on first Fridays, you know, the better. So I'm, as they say, right in the front row, along with Claude LeColombier and all the other good Jesuits who were very much forwarding the Sacred Heart devotion.
1: Very good. Let's get to some questions here. One has to do with AI. Dear Father Spitzer, I really enjoyed your discussion on Pope Leo's encyclical. A big problem I have with AI is it is used to replace the creative process. Instead of people being creative, we let computers do the work. I've always viewed using my creativity as a way of honoring and glorifying God, neither of which a computer will do. What are your thoughts, Sarah? And I wanted to add in, it's interesting, I just saw this, that there's a quote-unquote movie, I forget the name of it, but it's based on what happened in Iran when they basically killed the 40,000 people over a couple of months ago after the after they were protesting. The entire thing is done in AI, and you know you can sort of tell, but if you weren't looking for it, it's pretty amazing.
0: Oh yeah, no, it is amazing. But like I said, here's there's four things to think about, Sarah, when you're dealing with this. The first thing is, of course, you know, AI doesn't think like we do, as I was just saying, and because of that, AI is totally dependent on its training for its judgment calls. In other words, when you're creating something, you're choosing evidence. You're looking for things, you're assembling evidence, you're putting it in the right order, et cetera. You have like thousands.

0: Thousands of ways you can assemble things, put them together, select the evidence that you want. You can select evidence on the basis of logic, logos, pathos, feeling, ethos, how it appeals to the community. So you can do these things, you know, and you can have this judgment that you make, which is what I'm going to call very human judgment. AI doesn't do it that way. AI doesn't have any feelings whatsoever. It doesn't have understanding, abstract understanding like we do. It has training. And so that training can be very, very proficient, and it can be have access to a huge, huge database. But at the end of the day, that training is determinative, and so it remains somewhat consistent, very consistent, unless there's AI drift or something like that. But it remains fairly consistent throughout. So you're basically going to get a paper that it's trained to write. It's a kind of paper. There can be variances within the training, but it's still a single model of training with variances. So you look at that and you can say, well, what, you know, you would not have omitted five really important data points that should have been said in your creative paper, but it will if that's what its training dictates it should do.
1: Let me ask you, Father, though, because I think a lot of times when people are thinking, which is why I mentioned the film, they're thinking also about the idea of art, you know, creating art, creating graphics, the visuals. Even I think a lot more than thinking in terms of just, you know, the AI information and things like that, where, you know, I mean, it's all connected, but I just wanted to make sure we touched on that.
0: Oh yeah, no, it's the same thing, Doug. With art, your judgment of art, of course, is intellectual. It's logos, but there's so much to art that is feeling. Mm-hmm. You know that this doesn't feel right. You know, as Gauguin might say, you know, there's something amiss here, and I can feel it. It's not conveying the right emotion. Well, of course, for AI, AI doesn't care about emotion because it doesn't recognize it. It can simulate being emotive, but it doesn't recognize emotion. So there's no feeling about the art. It's all training. Mm-hmm. So what you see produced, it's really great. But it's, a trainer who has given it a specific set of instructions on how to assemble the data. And it has some variations on a theme, but it's the same theme. And so, again, you know, you can... It'll look at your description. Do you want variation one, variation two? It's got a bunch of them that are out there, and you can specify within a certain range. But there's never any kind of this feels wrong, this isn't right. Leonardo da Vinci, paint the face of Mona Lisa again and again, type of a thing. There's just not that, you know, I'm going to do it till it gets right. There's no Mozart out there going, this is junk. You know, I can do better than this, and starts again and wants to create, etc. The point, of course, and most of us would take Mozart's junk and rescue it from the fire. But the point, though, is that, AI won't do that. It just doesn't have that same sense of feeling. But it knows all the rules of beauty, but never recognizes whether something's beautiful or not. It has all the ways... the rules to convey mood through music or mood through art, but it doesn't have any sense of mood at all. And so it has no feelings, it has no sense of beauty. Humans are always going to be truly creative, whereas, of course, AI can only simulate a style with some variations on the theme going forward. It can do it in very complex ways. It can really fool a lot of people, but it's not going to be originative. It's not going to be creative according to the feeling of the moment, the beauty of the moment, the thought of the moment, the omissions and commissions of an argument at the moment, et cetera. It'll always be logical, but it won't have, is all the data there or is it not there? Mm-hmm. Because we don't know what we don't know. We can't see AI's errors right away. That's why I always say, if you're going to turn to secular AI for an answer that has to do with religion or morals or culture, politics, whatever, just check out the secular AI's answer and compare it to Majus AI's answers. It's the only way you're going to find out whether the secular AI has omissions. There are, as I keep saying, there are far more errors of omission than commission. If you leave out a

0: potential data, you get wrong answers just as often as if you're using fake-o data. And right. So the key thing is, you know, right. just use an AI like Modus right. AI, which is a Catholic AI, and just compare the two answers, and the omissions will become right. patently apparent
1: right.
0: Right away.
1: Well, that's what we, in a theory, always with EWTM was always the goal to have that, and as what you do as well, that touchstone to go mm-hmm. and to deal with the yeah. secular culture, understand what's going on, but that double mm-hmm. check to make sure, are you really getting the entire story? Trust but verify, as one former leader of the United States said, right?
0: As you look at some of the fine secular news broadcasting mm-hmm. things, you know, just to do comparisons between one broadcaster and another, I don't have to tell you.
1: Right.
0: The difference in the news yeah. can be considerable.
1: We're living in different bubbles and different bubble universes, I guess, or whatever.
0: Exactly.
1: So here's another question. Here's an interesting one, because we've talked about these issues, and this is an interesting observation. Mm-hmm. Dear Father Spitzer, it seems uh-huh. that a large number of celebrity children identify as trans or non-binary compared to the general population. Is this just mm-hmm. a misperception, a cry for attention on the manner in which the children were raised? Sam,
0: all three. I think I haven't validated that myself, that it, you know, celebrity children have higher incidence. It wouldn't surprise me, that's for sure. But if I can get the data on that, and maybe there are some, you know, surveys that have been done on that. But if that's the case, it wouldn't surprise me at all. And of course, I would at the same time say, number one, it's all three of them. I think mm-hmm. there is definitely a cry for attention. Celebrity children do not have the love and attention of parents like, you know, ordinary kids do, where the parents are at home. They're not at dinner parties 24/7. They're not at, you know, work 24/7. Mm. They're not called away on trips 24/7, mm. you know, et cetera, et cetera. And so if the parents aren't really there, the children are being raised, you know, nice as a nanny can be. Mm. And I'm sure they hire the best nannies and the best tutors and the Come best on. Everything. You know, that you could possibly hire, but it's not the genuine love of a parent, and of course the genuine love of siblings who actually hang out together in a family mm. with the parents. The parents do not have a lot of time, unless they make a concerted effort mm. to convey their morals to their kids, their religion to their kids, and above all too, the love and affection and gentility mm-hmm. and understanding and the listening of the parents to the kids, which is a deep and genuine love of parents. It's almost unduplicatable. Mm-hmm. You know, if you know, when you put the whole package together, I can see why there be a cry for help, for sure. Mm-hmm. I also think just having that kind of exposure out there, and you know, you want to sort of be at the forefront. You know, your parents are always there. You know, you don't even have the afterglow. You know, you're kind of a bump on the log.
1: Right.
0: You want to be right up there too, and have the attention, maybe in a school setting right. or whatever. I can see all of your reasons, Sam. I think it's all of the above. And
1: right.
0: Poor celebrity children. Everybody says, "I wish I really had a celebrity yeah. parent." No, you don't.
1: Yeah.
0: No, you really don't. Mm. I mean, you probably hardly ever see them, and
1: right.
0: when you do, they'd say, "Here, you know, here's $100, go out and have a good time."
1: You know, it's interesting, I know, and just thinking about something in my dim, distant past, where I knew somebody, or some people who were very, very wealthy, and I always thought to myself, how does that person know if that person talking to them really likes them, or just likes them for who they are?
0: Yeah,
1: who
0: yeah.
1: they're related
0: they,
1: to.
0: They really don't, you know. Yeah.
1: And for a kid, exactly. you know, who's nice to me, not because they like me, but because my father's famous or my mother's famous.
0: Oh, yeah. Absolutely. No, you can just see that they're not even in the afterglow.
1: Right.
0: And, of course, they want to be themselves. They want
1: right.
0: to have
1: right.
0: something apart from, you know, the parental reputation and
1: right.
0: so forth.
1: Right. Mm-hmm. Okay. Next up, dear Father Spitzer. A recent article in the journal Bioethics defended the idea of releasing ticks to spread alpha-gal syndrome among people. Those infected, I don't know, I don't even know what this is, become allergic to red meat yeah. and possibly dairy products. The author's argument was people would be more virtuous because not eating red meat would lessen animal suffering. They further argued that this action was morally obligatory, but who decides what is morally obligatory and what's virtuous? And this is Scott. I

0: who decides whether and this is real? I don't know.
1: God, this is not the Catholic Journal of Bioethics, right? This is just
0: whatever. Who knows? I can't say that I spent any time researching that. So we'll hold that in abeyance to see. Well, you know, that was a letter that came in.
1: That's,
0: you know,
1: that's pretty bizarre. And I would not be thinking that involuntarily releasing these ticks out there without giving people a choice about whether they want
0: it's ridiculous.
1: Participate in this without having any kind of research to do it. I mean, it's absurd. The whole thing is absurd. I can't even believe that an ethics journal would take this
0: right,
1: on.
0: But you,
1: it can't be a peer-reviewed ethics journal.
0: Well, that's the issue.
1: The whole basis methodology is absurd.
0: I mean, so you have those. We have those.
1: Seriously.
0: Right. Well, you have those stories of those couple of guys who went ahead and wrote these ridiculous papers. On these ridiculous analyses of things and sent them to different journals, and they all got published. And they all got published. So you don't know. It could be an article on a website. It could be that anybody and his brother, you know, decides to write something. They say, okay, well, that's an interesting theory. we're open to all ideas. So anyway,
1: let's send the ticks out.
0: That's right. Well, it was there was story on Plum Island. There's lots of things to do with Lyme's disease and other things that, you know, we have to say. A lot of them we used to think, oh, that's ridiculous, and now it's like maybe not so ridiculous. Anyway, speaking of ridiculousness, we're out of time for the first half of the show, so we're gonna have to take a break right now. Father Spitzer will be ready to answer more questions, and we'll talk on our topic right after this. Stay with us.

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2: On this day, more than 6,000 Catholic schools will open their doors to teach the truth of Jesus Christ. 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

0: Welcome back to part two for Father Spitzer's Universe. Also, be sure to tune in this Thursday and then every Thursday at 11 a.m. Eastern Time and again at 10:30 p.m. as I get to host The Catholic Sphere along with Colin Donovan. This week's topic will be, if God provides, why am I still working? Join me on that show will be Father Mitch Pacwa and Father Gerald Murray, as you know from being on Raymond's show, and of course Colin, as I mentioned. So check that out and look for future programs. We're going to feature Father Spitzer on as well when we can nab him there. You know, like I said, his price point went up, and so we're trying to negotiate a long-term deal. If you multiply a number by zero, is it still zero? It is,
1: still
0: right?
1: Zero. Okay.

0: Okay. Here's another question. Dear Father Spitzer, over 20 universities with connections to the Catholic Church are having so-called lavender graduation ceremonies in which members of the LGBTQ, and I guess the plus community, only attend. Some of the well-known schools include, drumroll, Gonzaga and Boston College. How can these schools justify sponsoring events that are so clearly in conflict with church teachings? This is from John.
1: John, it's just, it depends on two groups, the president and his or her administration and the board of trustees and the leadership of that board of trustees. Either they are committed to the Catholic values of the organization of the university, or they're not. And I mean, if they're not committed to the Catholic values, I mean, it's Catholic in name only. I guess that'd be a sino or kino or something, you know, that, but it's certainly, you know, they certainly are out there. Right. And so if you're Catholic in name only and the board doesn't care, and the board leadership doesn't care, or the president doesn't care, and his or her leadership doesn't care, you know, the deans and the vice presidents, or might be, you know, anti-Catholic or even overtly antithetical to Catholic teaching, if that's the case, then it's certainly possible. I can see how it would happen. And that's why I think it is so necessary that there be board training, that if you use that word Catholic in your mission statement, now there a lot of these universities are shifting out of the word Catholic, that we are a Catholic institution, and just say we are in the Jesuit tradition or the Catholic tradition or the Augustinian tradition, whatever it may be, right? And they're trying to, of course, back off their mission statements from a religious affiliation. Just know that, and you know, if I were you, I would ask ever and always, when your kid wants to go to a so-called Catholic school, just take a look at that mission statement, and is it phrased, we are a Catholic institution? If so, their board is supposed to be committed to that, to those Catholic values. And if it says we are in the tradition, you know, of the Catholic Church, or we originated in the Catholic tradition, or any wording like that, then I would tell you right now, there's not going to be any desire to promote the Catholic mission of the university. It's definitely going to be a Catholic in name only.
0: It's a good ambiguous statement to keep the people who donate the money who went to the school when it was Catholic to make sure they keep coming there. It's this Spirit of Vatican II crowd there. You get the...
1: we can, there you go.
0: You can read anything, make anything fit under that umbrella. Let's get to another question. Dear Father Spitzer, I have a Protestant friend who wants to learn about Catholicism, so we have frequent discussions about the faith. She recently asked me, how can a pope overturn the teachings of a previous pope if popes are infallible? This is Debbie.
1: Well, Debbie, I mean, if it was an infallible teaching, and not all papal teachings are infallible, that's the first thing that has to be remembered. So in order to have an infallible teaching, either you're going to have an ecumenical council with the pope at the head, or the pope is going to have to declare ex cathedra, that's from the seat of the chair, that this doctrine, I am teaching this doctrine infallibly. Otherwise, it generally becomes ordinary magisterium. Now, there's some other ways in which you can have extraordinary magisterium that you can ask Magis AI about, and it will give you some of those nuances. But those are the two major ways in which you have what's called, you know, extraordinary magisterium. Otherwise, it is ordinary magisterium, or it might not even be ordinary magisterium. It could be a prudential judgment. So if you saw, for example, in an encyclical that your carbon footprint should be this much, or you should use this amount of energy, or whatever the case may be, those are all prudential judgments. They are, they can't come under the aegis of infallible statements of the pope. So they're just meant to be like recommendations, prudential judgments, which the faithful can disagree with. Of course, respectfully disagree with, but nevertheless, the faithful can respectfully disagree. Well, I'm not gonna, you know, go there with you. That's your prudential judgment. I've got other prudential judgment. I respect yours, you respect mine, but I don't have to believe it. But if it is... It-

0: ordinary magisterium, we should, you know, give assent to it. If it's extraordinary magisterium, we must give assent to it as Catholics. So, you know, if you see a dogmatic declaration, like, you know, the dogmatic constitution of the church, Lumen Gentium and Vatican II, or you see other things which are obviously dogmatic declarations that are in a council, right, something of that nature. If it's dogma, you really do have to, you know, and it's passed by an ecumenical council with, of course, the assent of the Pope, the consent of the Pope, then, all, you know, you really are bound in faith to adhere to that and to obey it. So, but like I said, that does not apply to a whole lot of doctrines. There are a whole lot of ordinary magisterium that are still what's called theological opinions. But of course, if they're taught ordinary magisterium, we should give assent to it. And there's a lot, a huge amount of prudential judgments in there as well. And then like in papal encyclicals and things of that nature, in those cases, right, you can respectfully dissent from those things. So so I don't think, as a matter of fact, if it's literally a pope cannot and would not overturn, you know, a previous doctrine that was done by extraordinary magisterium by an ecumenical council or by ex cathedra. And certainly if it was ordinary magisterium, I can't think of an instance of ordinary magisterium where one pope or overturned another pope. Now there are some cases of superseding of something because a condition was there, like in the case of capital punishment. And I think maybe that's what you're probably thinking about. At least it seems to be the case that is out there more than anything. You know, how did St. John Paul II, why did he essentially, you know, seem to be far more prohibitive of capital punishment than previously? Because in the ordinary magisterium of the Catholic Church previous, prior to John the 12th, Pope John Paul II, what happened was that you had an implicit condition that was in there, that the rationale that was used at Trent, for example, right, is that, you know, capital punishment has to occur because we don't have the capacity to keep a really brute criminal incarcerated forever. So they allowed capital punishment to happen in order to pursue the good of keeping, you know, the public safe. So in other words, if you can't afford to keep them permanently incarcerated, you sure can't let them out on the streets if they're mass murders. So of course they allowed for capital punishment. Now, by the time we get to the 20th century with John Paul II, right, at that juncture, what we see is John Paul II is saying, you know, the idea of permanent incarceration in most countries today, it really is possible. I mean, we do have the economic means, we do have the technical means today to put somebody into permanent incarceration. And his view was that because there's always a chance that a person could, you know, change his mind, could convert, could reform his life genuinely if he was given the time to live, he thought, well, today, because it is possible to have permanent incarceration, keep the public safe, you know, now is the time we should probably say that the previous allowance because of the constraint of not being able to permanently incarcerate, that's gone now. And we can go ahead and supersede the previous thing because the initial condition of public safety, that's not really a part of the picture anymore.
1: So, I wonder, I wonder how much of how much he was impacted as well by living under Nazism and communism, where the use of these things were so indiscriminate that, you know.
0: I'm sure he was impacted by it, for sure, because, of course, capital punishment was misused to the hilt. But I mean, even in our country, you know, there's pretty reliable statistics out there that say that 15% of these people who are under literally a sentence of death, they are wrongly convicted. And what's happening is it's the DNA evidence that has been discovered in the, like, mostly in the late 20th century, where this became prolific. And, you know, now all of a sudden,

0: they're taking all these, you know, he has these evidence kits, right? And they're taking those evidence kits and they're re-examining DNA evidence. And now they have this huge DNA profile that's out there.
1: Right.
0: And they're all of a sudden finding, hey, this DNA does not correspond to the guy who's on death row.
1: No, I know.
0: So they, it happens about 15% of the time when they're re-examining these evidence kits. And so it even lent more force to Pope John Paul's argument, because he basically is saying, you know, gosh, you know, if you got, you're putting to death 15% of these people that are totally innocent, we better not do this too much. Oh, we better stop doing this, is basically what
1: he said. If, what if somebody would go, well, why don't they just restrict it to people who are basically guilty and are found that their DNA does match?
0: Oh, well, I mean, he would say, again, you should give people as long as you can for them to reform their lives and to convert, because there's always that chance that they will. So if you live in a country like the U.S. or Europe or, you know, the richer countries of Asia, you know, why in the world would you not permanently incarcerate rather than kill the person if they could, you know, reform their lives or convert, you know, if they had longer to live? And by the way, there is, you know, of course, there are a lot of people who never reform their lives. They're bitter to the end. But even the guy who tried to assassinate him actually seems to have come around, you know, I mean, and looked like, even though they weren't going to let him out of prison or something, but basically, John Paul, he forgave him. And this guy responded in a way that looked like he might be having a change of heart toward God. And so, you know, I mean, you know, I think that even lent more force to his whole thing, because, of course, in the United States, that person probably would have been subject in many of our states to capital punishment.
1: Right. Okay. Very good. Let's get, we got a few minutes left to go to your book. And page 305 on the bottom, it talks about Jesus as the universal temple, kind of focusing on, as we kind of wrap this up, did Jesus initiate the Catholic Church? Because, you know, obviously people say, oh, Jesus was here, and yeah, he had the 12 apostles, but where did the Catholics get the idea that somehow he founded their church? You say, Jesus was no stranger to the dangers of religious division. He lived in a time when Judaism was divided and even fragmented into many parties, Sadducees, Pharisees, Essenes, Zealots, and many others. So why is that important to see him as a unifying factor?
0: Well, because Jesus anticipated this, the whole idea, you know, behind Jesus's words, right? So you have to analyze that central passage in Matthew's gospel, Matthew 16, 17 through 19, right? Where Jesus says, you know, you are Peter, and upon this rock I'll build my church, and the gates of the netherworld shall never prevail against it. I will give you the keys to the kingdom of heaven. Whatsoever you declare bound on earth shall be bound in heaven. Whatsoever you declare loose on earth shall be loosed in heaven. Now you look at that and you go, aha. Now what are the keys to the kingdom? Does that refer to Peter alone? So in other words, many people are saying, you know, oh, you know, this is doesn't pertain to Jesus. I mean, to Peter's successors. It only pertains to Peter himself. So you look at that and you go, well, okay, let's analyze the passage. And the first thing to look at is the keys to the kingdom. Why would you present Peter with the keys, as it were? I will give you the keys to the kingdom of heaven. The keys are the keys to an office. There's, you know, if you wanted to appoint Peter without giving him an office that could be participated in by his successors, why, you wouldn't give him the keys to anything. You'd just say, Peter, you're the guy. And that's the end of that. But no, Jesus obviously creates a, you know, an office, and of course, keys to the kingdom. That phrase refers to the prime minister's office.
1: Right.
0: You can see it in Isaiah 23:23 and so forth and so on, or, you know, again, the oracle that you have against Hephthah, and you, and you know, Isaiah gives the keys to Eliakim. You know, but the keys are given. The keys to the kingdom are given to Eliakim. So the idea is, okay, this is like an office. Jesus has created an office, and he's going to give the keys to this office to Peter. But if Peter were not the only recipient, that's why you would create an office. In other words, if Peter's successors are also going to have

0: the job of prime minister, and you, prime minister, how many first ministers can you have? Mm. Only one. Mm. So the idea is, why would you create an office of first minister unless you thought that there were going to be subsequent first ministers that would take over the office of Peter? Mm-hmm. And so now, you know, Jesus, why would he do that? Why would he give supreme authority to a single person, a prime person, and to no one else? Why? Because he saw that fragmenting. Mm-hmm. He saw what was going on in the Jewish church. Like when you've got 20, you know, factions of Pharisees alone, you got all these factions of the Sadducees, the Essenes, the Zealots, everybody else, and you've got the sub-factions and so forth. Mm-hmm. You look at this and it's like a quagmire. Who was in charge? Mm-hmm. Now people say, well, at least you had Second Temple Judaism, which was a body of thought, but there's a billion variations within it. There's no definitive interpretation. There's no definitive teaching authority, no definitive juridical authority. Now you look at, Jesus, obviously he's super smart. He gets it. He sees the factioning. He knows there's only one way out. You gotta assign the ultimate authority, the ultimate jurisdiction on resolving teaching disputes, juridical disputes, to one guy. Otherwise, you put two guys, you got a dispute. Just look at the Roman Empire. I don't have to go any further.
1: Right,
0: the point is really clear, though. He takes one guy and one guy only, and he tells that one guy. I mean, Peter's probably going, whoa, what, me? I'm going to be the prime minister? And Jesus says, don't worry. You know, I'm going to protect you from the gates of the netherworld. Mm-hmm. Nobody's going to the jaws of the netherworld are never going to affect you, and they're never going to affect anybody else who takes over your office, the supreme office. So what Jesus wisely did in order to maintain unity in the church, in order to maintain a definitive teaching, in other words, we don't have to ask. Jesus knew that the minute he died, there are going to be 1,000 interpretations of his words. Mm-hmm. And by the way, that's exactly what began to happen. And that's why you needed this definitive authority at the end of the day to say, here it is. This is the teaching. This is the official interpretation of what those words mean. And of course, we've also seen, I don't want to say anything, against the Protestants, but let's face it, in 500 years, when you have well over, like, I think it's 2,800 major denominations, and then you have all the sub-denominations within that are really, thousands of them. It's disunity supreme because there's no one supreme leader to hold on to the juridical and teaching unity and the definitive teaching that is there to make the ultimate interpretation. And that was the wisdom of Jesus. It's there really right in Matthew 16, 17 through 19. Even the commentary of Protestants like, Allison and so forth, in his good commentary on Matthew, he just presents that circumstance. And I'm telling you, it is the common sense interpretation. Mm-hmm. That's exactly what Jesus was doing. I mean, I think Joachim Jeremias would fairly say the same thing, you've got basically Jesus is doing that. And the triple commissioning of Peter in John's gospel, Peter, do you love me? Feed my sheep, attend my sheep, etc. Peter, do you love me? So you look at the triple commissioning and you can tell, that Peter is being given this authority. Right. In Matthew's gospel, it's clear with the keys to the kingdom, referring to the office that it belongs to Peter's successors. In John's gospel, the triple commissioning is less clear, but it's there implicitly in light of the Matthew text. And certainly Peter, by the time you look at the Acts of the Apostles, he's the guy in charge. There's no question about it. And at the Council of Jerusalem, it's Paul and James, right? Peter speaks first. He's the guy that gives the definitive interpretation on the basis of his own authority. He doesn't refer back to the Moses, to any of the prophets, or any of these things.
1: I see, right.
0: He says he does it in his own words. He says, I'm declaring that the Gentiles can come in same as us, and the Gentiles don't have to have circumcision, etc. I'm making this judgment, but they are just as first-class citizens as the Jewish people.

0: Then James comes later with his thing, but he's always referring back to Moses and the prophets. He's the head of the Jerusalem church, but he doesn't have the big time authority to speak on his own. He has to use past precedents and so forth. And Paul is coming to him at the Council of Jerusalem with Barnabas, same thing. They are subservient to Peter. Right. So, I mean, there's no doubt Peter's got the first word and at the end of the day, the final word on what's going to happen at that first church council.
1: So, Father, I'm going to give, I wanted to stop a little bit early because I wanted to give you an opportunity to talk about a conference that you've got coming up, right?
0: Oh, thanks, Doug. Yes, we have a conference coming here to Orange County. So if you're from L.A. or Orange County or San Bernardino area, Palm Desert, San Diego, et cetera, you are most welcome to come to a free lecture on quantum science philosophy and Catholic theology. We're going to have a lot of first-rate Catholic physicists there and philosophers, theologians as well. You know, I think if you just go to the website for the Quantum Science and Theology Conference at Chapman University. So Chapman University is right kind of in the heart of Orange County there. It's going to be on July the 12th, Sunday, July the 12th at 3 o'clock p.m. Sunday, July the 12th at 3 o'clock p.m. You can just register on the website. Just go to Chapman, to the, you know, the Quantum Science and Theology Conference at Chapman University. You can see it there. When you click on that website, it'll tell you who all the scientists are who will be there. Of course, I'm there as one of the organizers of the conference, along with Professor Dr. Vincenzo Tama and a variety of other people who are just first-class quantum scientists as well, and putting together, trying to, this the public lecture will be Niti, you know, who is a Dr. Niti, who is a very, very important quantum scientist with a very good theological basis. So if you're interested in this topic, it's free of charge. Just register there on the website.
1: Now, now you got to the important part. It's free. That's very good. Yeah. So you should have led with that. Should have led that.
0: I'll see what the free conference is.
1: That's right. That's right. Come and say come and say hello and meet Father Spitzer. That's right. If you'd like to give us your blessing on the way out the door, go ahead.
0: You bet. Please bow your heads and pray for God's blessing. And the Almighty God, who is the source of faith and the source of reason, who is the source of all wisdom, may he send his Holy Spirit down upon you to inspire, guide, and protect you so that everything you do will be brought to fruition in his will unto your salvation. In the name of the Father and of the Son and of the Holy Spirit.
1: Amen. Thank you so much, Father Spitzer. Always a pleasure to spend time with you. And of course, Father's books are always available, and DVDs are still available through our catalog, of course. And we've got next week, we continue talking about the Catholic Church being founded by Jesus. And bookmark, Faithful Finances, Six Steps to Establishing a Catholic Financial Life, an interview with Christopher McMahon, very interesting interview. And we want to tell you about on Friday, June 12th at 9 a.m. Eastern, look for the Global Rosary Relay for Priests. Pray for the rosary with Catholics around the world for the sanctification of priests. Has more than 380 locations participate in this annual event, very popular. That's this Friday, June 12th at 9 a.m. Eastern Time. I'm Doug Keck. We'll see you next time in Father Spitzer's Universe. Be well.

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0: 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Who can that be?
1: Yeah, explain.
2: Jesus Christ, of course. 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

Hello, I'm Dr. Timothy O'Donnell, and I would like to welcome you to the St. John the Evangelist Library here on the beautiful campus of Christendom College in the Shenandoah Valley of Virginia. And I'd like to welcome you today to this program in which we're examining the mystery of the love that is revealed in the heart of Jesus. To get us underway, let's begin with a prayer. In the name of the Father, and of the Son, and of the Holy Spirit, amen. Come, Holy Spirit, fill the hearts of thy faithful, and enkindle in them the fire of thy love. Send forth thy Spirit, and they shall be created, and thou shalt renew the face of the earth. Let us pray. O God, who did instruct the hearts of thy faithful by the light of the Holy Spirit, grant us by the same Spirit to have a right judgment in all things, and ever to rejoice in his consolation through Christ our Lord. Amen. In the name of the Father, and of the Son, and of the Holy Spirit. Amen. As we've been seeing in this program, there are many ways in which we can approach the mystery of the love of the heart of Jesus. As the Second Vatican Council taught us in its document on the Sacred Scripture, Dei Verbum, in the sacred books, the Father who is in heaven comes lovingly to meet with his children and talks with them. Isn't that a beautiful way to describe Scripture? The Father comes in love and talks to his children. Now, as we've seen, the word heart is a beautiful word in our English language and in almost every other language on the planet. It refers and takes us into the core of the human person, the deepest part that is within us. And at the deepest level of our Lord's divine person, we find, as St. John tells us in his first letter, that God is love. Now, that passage, that God is love, is the key to all Scripture. And it is also the key to the history of devotion to the Sacred Heart, if we properly understand it and recognize how deeply grounded it is in Sacred Scripture. Now, despite what one will oftentimes hear, the devotion to the Sacred Heart did not begin with St. Margaret Mary. She's a magnificent saint, wonderful saint, key to understanding the growth, the spread, and the development of that devotion. But the devotion itself is deeply grounded in the Word of God. And so this is important to reflect upon. In a very real sense, when you look at the New Testament, everything that we're told about Christ in some way reveals the love of that great priestly heart who came to love us and to make intercession for us. And this is because every single thing he did while he was on this planet was actually motivated by love. His birth in a stable in Bethlehem was a manifestation of the love of his heart. His childhood, manifestation of his love. Those 30 years of total obscurity in Nazareth, where no one really sensed, who is this guy, or what's he actually trying to do? Is there anything special about him? But this shows his closeness to ordinary human beings in their daily life, in their daily work. And he really shows us that every life is important, no matter how obscure. If you had asked someone, and after Jesus had spent his first 30 years in Nazareth, was he anything special? Most of them would say, well, he's the carpenter's son, or he's the son of Mary. But as countless saints have told us, St. Margaret Mary herself, also the little flower, Thérèse of Lisieux, it's not what we do that is important, but it is the love with which we do those things, even the most simple, obscure things that are truly important. So throughout his life, every single thing he did, his teaching, his healing, his traveling, even his prayer to the Heavenly Father, which Luke talks

about so much. And of course, his suffering, his passion, death, resurrection, ascension, all of these things are meant to communicate and reveal his love. Now, as we have seen, there's many ways in which we can approach the mystery of the heart of Christ. Remember, there was that beautiful, explicit reference that he made in Matthew's Gospel, chapter 11, to his own heart when he says, "Come, learn of me, for I am meek and humble of heart." But then there's also the rich imagery in the Gospel of St. John, in which John speaks of the Lord's heart as the fountain of the living waters. In John chapter 7, 37, for example, we read, our Lord crying out on the last great day of the feast, "If any man thirsts, let him come to me and drink. As the scripture says, he who believes in me, rivers of living water shall flow from his heart." Beautiful expression in John 37, 37, which he finds final fulfillment in John 19, when on the cross, our Lord's side is opened and his heart is pierced, and you see literally blood and water flowing forth from the core of his person, from that loving, wounded heart. Those passages, especially in St. John, are very important for us in terms of the historical development of the devotion to the Sacred Heart, particularly in the patristic period and then culminating in the great revelations given to St. Margaret Mary. But in our own times, we find an ongoing development of this great devotion, particularly in the writings of St. Faustina. St. Faustina, remember, was the first saint to be canonized in the new millennium. And of course, we find reference to the merciful love of Jesus throughout the writings of St. John Paul the Great, especially in his beautiful encyclical, Dives in Misericordiae, rich in mercy, our Lord, the Heavenly Father, who is so rich in mercy. And of course, many of the developments can be found in my book, Heart of the Redeemer. But what I would like to do in a special way, as we try to contemplate the mystery of Christ's love, remembering how deep that love is. There is the love that is proper to him in his divinity as the second person of the Blessed Trinity, as the Word, a love which is infinite and which is all-embracing. We've also seen that there was the divine love of charity infused by the Holy Spirit into his human soul. But in a special way, because our Lord was not only true God, but true man, a man like us in every single way except sin. Now, some people say, well, he didn't sin, that makes him less human. Not at all. It's when we sin that we become less human. It's when we're virtuous, when we become the people that Christ wants us to be, that's when we're fully alive, fully human. And it's only when we really give ourselves to Christ that we become the people that God wants us to be, and we truly find out who we really are and who we are meant to be. So Christ, as fully man, has a human sensible love. He loves us with warmth, with feeling, with deep and profound emotion. As the Second Vatican Council taught us in Gaudium et Spes, he loved us with a human heart and all the things that go with that. So, what I'd like to do with today is really look at a couple of key passages that are found in the Gospels which speak in an explicit way of Jesus being moved with compassion. Now, this Greek word, spognisthes, that's a pretty big mouthful to say that word, but it's a very significant word for us, spognisthes, because it is the strongest word that is found in the Greek language for the emotion of pity and compassion, heartfelt compassion. It describes an emotion which moves a person at the very depth of their being. Now, these passages in the Gospel which speak of Jesus as being moved with compassion are key to our reflection, because by examining those passages where that special word is used, we're able to see what are the things that deeply move the heart of Jesus, and we'll get an insight into that Sacred Heart. What's significant to note is that special word in Greek in the Gospels is used only of Jesus. It is applied to Jesus and to no one else in the Gospel. Now, there are a number of themes that sort of emerge when you look for this word and see how it is used in the Gospel. And the first theme we notice is that our Lord's heart was really moved by compassion whenever he encountered human suffering.

and pain. Particularly, we see this in his response to individuals. And I would like to share with you a number of examples that sort of illustrate this. The first one I'd like to share with you is taken from chapter 14 of Matthew's gospel, verse 13 to 14. And in that text, we read that Jesus is moved with compassion when he sees those who are sick. Matthew writes, "When Jesus heard this, he withdrew by boat to a desert place apart. But the crowd heard of it and followed him on foot from the towns. And when he landed, he saw a large crowd, and out of compassion for them, he cured their sick." Now, in this context, what's going on is Jesus and the apostle have been working so hard, he says, let's go away to a quiet place. Let's go to a desert where we can get a little rest and relaxation. But of course, it's very interesting. He comes there, and what do we find? The crowd already knows where he's going, and there's a vast crowd. But the first thing we should notice about the heart of Christ is he's moved with compassion. There are no complaints. Even though he's tired, this priestly heart, which is so deeply in love with men, was moved with compassion. He doesn't think of his own needs the way we would. He doesn't say, oh, I wish I could have the opportunity to rest now. But he looks and what does he see? He sees people not as a vast throng, but as individuals who had brought their dear ones. And we have to remember what's going on humanly. You have mothers, you have fathers, you have children, relatives, spouses, friends who had brought people who were suffering and sick to bring them to the divine physician. And when he looks and he sees moms and dads and friends and children coming to him this way, he's deeply touched. And so what is his reaction? No complaint. He's moved with compassion. So another thing that seems to occur frequently in the gospel, he also seems to be deeply moved and to have special care for those who are blind, those who cannot see. And one particular instance that really jumps out in the gospel is found in chapter 20, again, in Matthew's gospel, verse 29 to 34. And there we read the following passage. And again, notice how that word for compassion is used again. "And as they were leaving Jericho, a great crowd followed him. And behold, two blind men sitting by the wayside heard that Jesus was passing by and cried out, 'Lord, Son of David, have mercy on us.'" So notice the plea for mercy. "And the crowd angrily tried to silence them, but they cried out all the louder, saying, 'Lord, have mercy on us, Son of David.' Then Jesus stopped and called for them and said, 'What will you have me do?' They said to him, 'Lord, that our eyes be opened.' And Jesus, moved with compassion for them, touched their eyes, and at once they received their sight and followed him." So notice the cry for mercy, and again, notice how our Lord's heart is moved with compassion when he hears their plea. I remember in the Jubilee year when I was in the Holy Land, walking on this very ancient Roman road. It was sunset. We had just left Jericho. And it was a beautiful ancient Roman road that led up to Jerusalem. I remember walking down that road at sunset and thinking of those two blind men sitting on the outskirts of the city and then achieving this great merciful act and healing from our Lord's compassionate heart and then following him on the road to Jerusalem. But as we look at that passage, there's several things that we want to note and comment upon. The first thing we want to note is that the blind men cry out, "Jesus, Son of David, have mercy on us." Now, we want to recognize that that title that they're giving him, when they call him Son of David, it's a messianic title. So by calling him Son of David, they're manifesting the fact that they have faith in him, that they believe he is the Messiah, he is the Christ, he's the anointed one who was sent into the world. Secondly, we want to note that the crowd's reaction to this proclamation of faith, that they cry out to him, Son of David, and plead for his mercy, that the crowd is angry, and they actually try to silence these blind men. But it's interesting.

That Jesus does not tell them to be quiet. Jesus doesn't tell them to be silent. And the reason is because he's now on the road to Jerusalem. The time has come for him to publicly manifest his messianic identity. And how

He's going to say, I tell you, if these are silent, the very stones are going to cry out. That's in Luke's Gospel, chapter 19. But it's also interesting to note that after the crowd tries to silence them, the blind men, we are told, cry out even more. And the Greek passage communicates that the word for crying out implies a scream, almost like an animal-like type of despair. He's leaving. He's passing by. Our chance to see and to encounter the Son of God is passing us by. But what's interesting, when they cry out again, Jesus, Son of David, have mercy. It's that plea for mercy that so moves the heart of Jesus. Now, what's interesting to note, too, is these two men, they can't see physically, but they can see spiritually. Even though they're blind physically, they see who Jesus really is. And the irony is the crowd that's following Jesus, this crowd that has their physical sight and they're following Jesus, they don't really see in reality, in all its depth, who Jesus really is. And so it's interesting that the ones who don't have physical sight perceive this clearly. So the crowd, interestingly enough, will actually come to see who the Lord really is and will come to see spiritually through the instrumentality of the physical blindness of these blind men who see spiritually. So, interestingly enough, this sort of irony going on here is the two blind men who really are the ones who can see. So, Jesus, moved by with compassion at their physical blindness, their pain, their despair, and their plea for mercy, cures them. And it's interesting to see, what do they do as soon as they're cured? They follow him. They follow him. And so they probably wondered, their parents probably wondered, why were these men born blind? And again, we find out probably from all eternity, God in his providential design knew that they would be healed by Jesus. And this would strengthen the faith of the crowd as they prepare for the great manifestation of his messianic identity in Jerusalem. So they spiritually and now physically move from darkness into light. And they're now following the light of the world because now they can see not only spiritually, but physically as well. I remember a story told me by a very dear priest friend of mine who in his first parish assignment, after Mass was over, there was a young mother who had a small son who was blind, could not see at all. And after Mass, she came up and approached my friend who was the priest in that parish and said, Father, could you let my son just touch a host? And the father priest was curious and said, well, why do you want to do that? And then the mother said, you see, when you consecrate the host and hold up the host, he thinks that you're really holding up Jesus. Well, the priest just said, out of the mouths of babes and sucklings, you know. May God grant that we will truly see that like that little blind boy. Because, and the whole point was that he shared with the mother is that he really is communicating to you what actually is happening. Because the miracle at every Mass, that is exactly what the priest is holding up. Jesus Christ in all his reality, body, blood, soul, and divinity. May the Lord grant that we will truly see like that little boy. Another example of this moved by compassion. He was deeply moved to compassion by those who were in the grip of demons. Now, all of you who have read the Gospels know a number of times there are many examples of demonic possession. And it's probably because when you bring absolute goodness into the world and there's an assault on the kingdom of the devil, there were more manifestations of that demonic presence. And there's a powerful passage in Mark's Gospel, chapter 9, verse 19 to 24, and I share that with you. And again, notice how the man pleads for compassion. And they brought him to him. And the spirit, when it saw Jesus, immediately threw the boy into convulsions. And he fell down on the ground and rolled about, foaming at the mouth. So he asked his father, how long is it since this has come upon him? And he said, from his infancy, oftentimes it throws him into the fire and into the waters to destroy him. But if thou canst do anything, have compassion on us
and help us. So again, using that word, have compassion, and let this rise up in your heart. But Jesus said to him, if thou

canst believe, all things are possible to him who believes. And the father of the boy cried out and said with tears, I do believe. Help thou my unbelief. Now when Jesus saw a crowd rapidly gathering, he rebuked the unclean spirit, saying to it, thou deaf and dumb spirit, I command thee, go out of him and enter him no more. And crying out and violently convulsing him, it went out of him, and he became like one dead. And many said, he is dead. But Jesus took him by the hand and raised him. And he stood up and gave him back to his father. Isn't that a beautiful passage? Again, the love of a pleading father for his son. So moved Jesus. Now, we want to notice a couple of things in this passage that are interesting. First of all, that the devil throws the young man down, throws him on the ground. He goes into convulsions. And this is because the devil hates young people. He hates the innocence and the goodness of youth. And so many times he tries to cast them down and get them addicted to drugs or pornography so that they roll on the ground and they begin to eat dirt, just like the serpent does in Genesis. So they become children of the devil. But we have to remind our young people that they are not made for that. They have a higher calling, a higher destiny. They are made for heroism, to truly become heroic. Like I tell our students here at Christendom College, you know, they're not made for self-indulgence. That's not why their youth is given to them. It's given them that they can make sacrifices and become great, great people and truly seek to become heroic. But we even think, for example, of the horrible situation of the prodigal son, who's lost everything, and what's he trying to fill his belly with? Husk meant for swine. So this debasing of young people, we have to help them, like Jesus does, to rise and then return again to the house of the Father. Now notice the Father's love as he battles for the health of his child, seeking to overcome the hatred of the demon. But it is the sight of this love, a father's love for his son, that so deeply moves our Lord's priestly heart. Remember, in their afflictions, he is also afflicted as well. It's interesting to note how many times in the scripture, when Jesus encounters suffering, he sighs. He moans deeply in his spirit because he's taking these pains upon himself. Because he has a perfect humanity and a heart totally open to others, when he sees them, he's not thinking about himself. He's always thinking of us. He's always thinking of the other. And so there is this deep and profound empathy that he manifests whenever he encounters human suffering. As Isaiah the prophet said in chapter 53, he himself took up our infirmities and bore the burden of our ills. Beautiful passage. So we see from all of these passages that his heart is moved by our pain. And so as St. Luke tells us, he healed the boy and restored him to his father. Now another major theme that we do find in the Gospels is that he was moved to compassion by those who are sorrowful. Whenever he encounters people who are sorrowing or are depressed, this touches him in a very deep way and teaches us also, if we are going to imitate Christ and become more Christ-like, when God puts in our lives people who are sorrowing, who've lost a loved one, we need to respond in the same way that the compassionate heart of Jesus responded. For example, the sight of the widow of Nain following the body of her only son out to burial is a scene that deeply moved his heart. In the Gospel of St. Luke, chapter 7, verse 11 to 17, we read as follows. And it came to pass soon afterwards that he went to a town called Nain, and his disciples and a large crowd went with him. And as he drew near the gate of the town, behold, a dead man was being carried out, the only son of his mother, and she was a widow. And a large gathering from the town was with her. Luke always adds these poignant details, an only son and a widow. And the Lord, seeing her, had compassion on her, there's that word again, and said to her, do not weep.

went up and touched the stretcher, and the bearer stood still. And he said, "Young man, I say to thee, arise." And he who was dead sat up and began to speak, and he gave him to his mother. But fear seized upon all, and they began to glorify God, saying, "A great prophet has risen among us, and God has visited his people." Let's notice a couple things in this passage. First, our Lord is seeing here, without a doubt, what's going to happen to his own mother. His own mother, of course, in the midst of her widowhood, is going to lose her only son, Jesus. And what's he going to do? Why did this so move his heart? He's going to restore to life that son and then give it back to the mother. Isn't that beautiful? It's a foreshadowing of what he will do with his own mother at his death. Great insight into the love of that heart. Thank you so much for being with us today, and may God bless you.

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1: I'm Veronica Dudo in Washington, D.C. Tonight on EWTN News Nightly, Keeping the Faith. Pope Leo XIV spreads hope in Spain, comforting traumatized youth in Barcelona and bringing mercy to a local prison. Paying the price.
2: We hit him hard yesterday, and we're going to hit him again hard today.
1: President Trump vows renewed Iran strikes after the two sides launch fresh attacks. Midterm matchups, the outcomes of Tuesday's primaries offer mixed messages about the direction of the Republican and Democratic parties. Plus, come together, no World Cup plans yet? 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
1: Thank you for being with us. Our top story tonight. President Donald Trump promises more attacks on Iran and blasted the Islamic Republic, saying they are all talk and no action. Trump warns they've taken too long to negotiate a deal, adding now they will have to pay the price. All this as the U.S. military launched airstrikes and Iran retaliated following the crash of an Army helicopter brought down by a drone near the Strait of Hormuz. White House correspondent Owen Jensen reports. Owen.
2: Veronica, good evening to you. Today in the Oval Office, President Donald Trump was asked what he meant by pay the price. Here's what he said.
3: We're going to be attacking them and attacking them very hard.
4: President Donald Trump says Iran shot down what he called an incredible machine, giving him the right to hit back with bombing.
3: At first they said they didn't do it, then they admitted they did. It's sort of easy because we have the bomb. We actually have the bomb. Got very lucky that bomb didn't explode. That bomb was lodged in the helicopter, didn't explode. It was on fire, but it didn't explode. It's just, those two guys, they knew how to fly, but they got very lucky.
4: U.S. Central Command posted CENTCOM forces struck Iranian air defense, ground control stations, and surveillance radar sites near the Strait of Hormuz with precision munitions from U.S. Air Force and Navy fighter jets. Iran also claimed U.S. strikes hit two water reservoirs, temporarily cutting off water to thousands of people, while Bahrain, Kuwait, and Jordan came under Iranian fire. A top Iranian official earlier posted, "We prefer the language of diplomacy, but we speak other languages far more fluently. Break your commitments, and we'll switch to what we speak best. You ride the horse you saddled." Back in the Oval Office, the president said he's been working with Iran for a number of months and that they should sign the deal.
3: It's a good deal. It doesn't give them the right to have a nuclear weapon. In fact, it totally prohibits them from ever having a nuclear weapon.
4: Also new today, the International Atomic Energy Agency demanded that Iran allow access to its nuclear sites. The United Nations watchdog group wants to verify there's no diversion of nuclear material. President Trump said Iran keeps tapping us along and playing us for suckers. He warns,
3: "We hit them hard yesterday, and we're going to hit them again hard today."
2: Also tonight, as the ceasefire is tested, the U.S. military says it fired on an oil tanker trying to transport oil from Iran in violation of that U.S. naval blockade. Veronica.
1: And Owen, separately tonight, I understand the president also signed a multi-billion-dollar bill into law.
2: Yeah, absolutely, Veronica. $70 billion almost total for his immigration enforcement agenda, $36 billion going to ICE, some $25, $26 billion going to Border Patrol, and that will also another $5 billion for any unforeseen costs. Veronica, we'll send it back to you.
1: Thanks, Owen. The annual inflation rate now sits above 4% for the first time in 3 years, driven by a war-related spike in oil prices. According to data released today by the Bureau of Labor Statistics, inflation hit 4.2% in May. Prices jumped 0.5% on a monthly basis, outpacing paychecks and driving up everyday costs. But there is a silver lining. Economists say inflation won't spike like it did 4 years ago, projecting the consumer price index to top out between 4.5% and 5% this year. As California election officials continue to count votes from its primary election a week ago, several other states held primaries, and voters now know who some of their candidates will be in November. Capitol Hill correspondent Eric Rosales joins us with the latest results. Eric, so far, any surprises?
5: Well, good evening, Veronica. I would have to say the biggest surprise was in the state of Maine and how easily Democrat Senate candidate Graham Plattner won to a victory. And it had been a rough couple of months for the progressive newcomer on the eve of the election. He had been the subject of two damaging investigations by major media outlets. And then there were reports about the tattoo on his chest resembling a Nazi symbol. That sparked backlash along with stories of adultery and even sexual harassment. But in the end, he did take home a victory.
6: Susan Collins doesn't serve us. She serves Donald Trump. She serves the Epstein class. She serves her corporate donors and the corrupt political system that has rigged the economy against us.
5: Plattner's win sets up a showdown against five-term Republican Senator Susan Collins in a race critical to Democrats' chances of flipping the Senate. The National Republican Senatorial Committee sounded an alarm about the seriousness of this race. Quote, "The political fundamentals in Maine remain challenging, and it is a fatal mistake to assume Plattner is too damaged to win. Senator Collins has won tough races before and can win this one, but only if we meet this moment with total urgency." Meanwhile, in solidly red South Carolina, Trump-backed Senator Lindsey Graham won a majority of the vote in the Senate GOP primary and will avoid a runoff. He credited President Trump with his victory.
7: "You're the gold standard in the Republican world, the most consequential endorsement, I think, in the history of politics. And when you spoke, the people of South Carolina listened. And President Trump, I'm coming back to the Senate in 27. I'm going to win in November."
5: Both Congressman Ralph Norman and Nancy Mace lost to a Trump-endorsed candidate in the GOP gubernatorial primary. Meanwhile, a week after California's elections, Republican Steve Hilton will face Democrat, former Health and Human Services Secretary Javier Becerra in November to be the state's next governor.
8: "I couldn't just stand by and do nothing. I've got business experience in government, making reform happen. This state needs a change. And I feel like I've got the plans and the experience and the determination and the energy to make the change happen."
5: It is important to note that Hilton now faces a very steep uphill climb. California hasn't elected a Republican governor in two decades. And according to the latest figures, there are roughly 4.6 million more registered Democrats than there are Republicans in the state. Also want to let you know about other news. Last night, the House approved the Senate passed $70 billion bill to fund Immigration and Customs Enforcement and Border Patrol through the end of President Trump's term. Now, the measure was signed by the White House by President Trump this afternoon. So, Veronica, that was signed into law. Back to you.
1: Thanks, Eric. The Postal Service is advancing a proposed federal rule that introduces strict new data and tracking standards for mail-in ballots. It requires states to upload voter lists and specific barcodes to a federal portal. The proposal is part of the Trump administration's push to verify citizenship. Meanwhile, voting rights groups claim the move could cause confusion and delays ahead of the November midterms. The co-founder of Microsoft, Bill Gates, faced questions from congressional investigators about his ties to the late convicted sex offender Jeffrey Epstein. The 70-year-old testified behind closed doors before the House Oversight Committee. The voluntary interview follows the release of documents from the Justice Department revealing unverified allegations and philanthropic coordination between the two men. Gates has denied any improper conduct and called the allegations false.
9: "I'm glad to be here voluntarily to testify, to help with the committee's work. I'll start with an opening statement in the hearing room. I hope my testimony is helpful to the work, important work of the committee to find justice for the victims."
1: The House Oversight Chair says there are no limitations on the scope of the closed-door questioning. Surprises, sorrows, and salvation that encompassed the emotional moments in Pope Leo XIV's visit to Spain. EWTN's Javier Romero is in Barcelona and has more on how the Holy Father says we can find light in the darkness.
10: The second stage of Pope Leo's trip in Spain began with a surprise. After the papal plane landed at Josep Tarradellas Barcelona El Prat International Airport, we learned Pope Leo had a chance to co-pilot the flight from Madrid to Barcelona, a real blessing for the crew. At the Cathedral of the Holy Cross and Santa Eulalia, the city's co-patron alongside Our Lady of La Merced, the Pope entered this stadium with the faithful. But the moment turned quiet as young people shared their powerful and intense stories of sorrow.
11: "My father tried to kill my mother. She survived because a young man stepped in to protect her, and he died."
10: "Her father went to prison, her mother turned to drugs, and she ended up in a juvenile center."
11: "At first it was very hard because I had built a wall to protect myself and didn't let anyone in.
10: Hanfelsche van Gaat, the same as this other generation.

0: woman who told the Pope about the overwhelming pain of depression, a pain that can lead someone to believe that disappearing from the world is the only way out.
1: I fought to overcome this illness on my own, in silence, for years. And one Friday night, I lost the battle and tried to take my own life. I'm here because God gave me a second chance, and I will be eternally grateful to Him.
0: The Pope, in response, offered this reflection on their pain, suffering, and ultimate salvation.
2: These experiences also offer a message to us believers, to the whole church. We must not spiritualize suffering, superficially reducing it to the will of God or to some mysterious plan of His, because this risks minimizing that suffering, silencing it, and wounding people. God does not want suffering. He carries it with us and invites us to trust in Him perseveringly.
3: On
0: the visual left a deep impression on those present. It was also moving to see the Pope's visit to Brian's prison, one of the largest penitentiary complexes in the region. There, the Pope met with several inmates who told him how faith helped them try not to lose hope. After all, Leo XIV visited the historic Abbey of Montserrat. The complex was destroyed by Napoleonic troops in the 19th century, and little more than 100 years later, its monks were killed during the religious persecution of the Spanish Civil War. Today, it still stands and has become one of the country's major pilgrim sites. The Virgin of Montserrat is, in fact, one of the most beloved Marian devotions in Spain. In Barcelona, Javier Romero, EWTN News Nightly.
4: Now to Asia, where Chinese President Xi Jinping just returned from a bilateral meeting with North Korea's Kim Jong-un. The effort aimed to reaffirm ties between the two countries. The meeting produced no mention of any type of denuclearization of North Korea. That was a topic shared goal between the U.S. and China after President Trump's meeting with President Xi just a few weeks ago. North Korea has supported Beijing's One China principle of governing Taiwan, while China agreed to cooperate on trade, agriculture and technology. Joining us now to discuss is Andrew Harding, policy analyst for national security and Indo-Pacific affairs at the Heritage Foundation. Andrew, always great to have you on.
5: Thanks for having me.
4: President Xi Jinping traveled to North Korea for a two-day meeting. How significant is the timing of this visit, and do you think it was performative or substantive?
5: Well, I think this is a very notable time in which Xi Jinping has taken this trip. It's the first trip he's taken to North Korea in about 7 years, and this comes along the time of the 65th anniversary of the China-North Korea Treaty of Friendship and Mutual Defense. So although North Korea is a formal treaty ally of China, it's only one, there are still some different issues in the relationship, namely coming from not only economic and border closures after COVID-19, but also North Korea's recent willingness to engage more closely with Russia, most notably seeing North Korean soldiers go fight on the front lines in Ukraine. So from China's perspective here, I think China wants to signal to Russia that it wants to assert its influence over North Korea. It views it as a capable partner it wants to be more closely with, but also to resolve any bilateral tensions. But also, I think this is a message to President Trump and the United States. We've seen a recent trajectory under this administration of being willing to get involved with Venezuela, with Iran, with potentially Cuba. So one can wonder, could North Korea be another country down the line in which President Trump is open to having some type of dialogue that could lead to a thawing of the relationship? I think Xi Jinping wants to signal that that will not be tolerated under his rule.
4: Now, President Xi also hailed Chinese-North Korean relations as being at a new historical starting point. What does that statement indicate about China's priorities?
5: Well, I think China not only wants to reassert itself on the international stage, certainly there's been a lot of attention to the United States' actions in recent months and across the world. But I think China wants to ensure that it's going to demonstrate its capability as a partner and wants to work as the agenda indicated with this meeting. There was a lot of talk about future economic conversations that China and North Korea can engage on, whether it's on trade, tourism, different immigration items. But I think it also shows that, again, China wants to let the United States know that it will not want to see increased U.S. influence coming into the region. We know that China, and if you think about it, China has been concerned with seeing Nicolas Maduro removed from office. We know that China works closely with the Cuban regime. They're very close to the Iranian regime as well. And President Trump has been targeting those regimes, whether forcefully, as we saw in Venezuela, or we're seeing diplomatic engagements with Iran, and also not to mention the military component. So I don't expect any military engagements over North Korea anytime soon, but there could be a diplomatic opening that the president could seek to pursue here.
4: Andrew, thanks for joining us. We always appreciate your insights.
5: Thank you.
4: We have a lot more still to come on EWTN News Nightly Spring Assembly. A new president and a new diplomat to the U.S. After the U.S. bishops hold their first meeting of the year, we break down day one of the assembly. And let the games begin. The World Cup starts tomorrow. How one organization is going beyond the cup, combining faith and soccer.
6: As the nation celebrates 250 years of independence, the United States Conference of Catholic Bishops encourages the faithful to recognize the kingship of Christ with a special devotion. 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Next time, Stephen Himmler helps parents answer the difficult questions their teenagers may ask. 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
4: The United States Conference of Catholic Bishops are gathered in Orlando for the 2026 Spring Plenary Assembly. It began with an address by Archbishop Paul Coakley delivering his first remarks as president of the conference. He offered his reflections on the state of the world today.
7: Polarization within our country, and even, I dare say, within our church, is a scandal and can only be overcome through encounter, through the cultivation of interpersonal relationships and conversations between those who may disagree. We must never give up on those who are different or see things differently. We must continue to proclaim the truth of Christ and the dignity given to each person by the Lord.
4: Joining us now from the U.S. Conference of Catholic Bishops 2026 Spring Plenary Assembly in Orlando, Florida, is Dr. Matthew Bunsen, Vice President and Editorial Director of EWTN News. Matthew, great to have you back on.
8: Good to be with you.
4: Pope Leo is in the middle of his apostolic visit to Spain, which follows his widely covered trip to Africa. What influence is the Holy Father having on the deliberations at the meeting, and what is his message to America's bishops?
8: Well, as you can imagine, that Pope Leo is looming very large over the proceedings here. He is not just the first American pope, but he's also a pope who is already exercising a great deal of influence over the U.S. bishops and over the U.S. church. We can see that very clearly in the comments from Archbishop Coakley in his inaugural address, talking about the importance of unity, of communion. Those sentiments were echoed very clearly by the new nuncio to the United States, Archbishop Gabriele Acacia. In his first address to the bishops here, he stressed things like mission, peace, and communion. But he also made an important point that anchors him very clearly as well in what Leo is trying to teach all of us. He gave as a gift to the U.S. bishops each a little booklet that contained two of the key documents of the Second Vatican Council that the Pope has been teaching on for some weeks. And he said that these documents themselves remind us that we stand in continuity, that we're not starting things new, that we stand in tradition. And I think all of those themes of peace, of communion, of unity, are key themes for the Holy Father, and now they're being communicated by his nuncio to the U.S.
4: And of course, we've been covering those weekly catechesis from the Vatican. The bishops will also be discussing proposed revisions to the Charter for the Protection of Children and Young People. When is that expected to happen, and what changes are anticipated?
8: Yeah, well, it's been 20-some

0: years since the first essential norms in the Dallas Charter, the Charter for Protection of Young People, were authorized by the USCCB, by the American bishops, and they have decided, they began this process in 2021, that it needs a revision basically to implement and to really reflect the hard-learned lessons of these last 2 decades. So this document, according to what we're hearing today already from the bishops, will include things like making sure that the due process is in place for priests, that there is a presumption of innocence for those who were accused. At the same time, also recommitting the bishops and the American Church to protection of minors, to creating a safe environment, and to reaffirming the Church's unbreakable commitment to the seal of confession. We can anticipate further debates tomorrow and a likely vote on whether the bishops will accept this revised document.
1: The bishops also approved advancing two causes of canonization in the United States. Who are these two servants of God?
0: Yeah, well, this is always one of the fun parts of any of the bishops' meetings where they're asked to advance or give their support for two causes. In this case, it was John Rick Miller who died in 2015. He was an international evangelist, a revert who really promoted the consecration to the Sacred Heart, and a priest by the name of Monsignor Joseph Boo, who died in 1922, who was a Slovenian, who became something of one of the great founders of Catholicism in Minnesota, in particular the Diocese of Duluth. And spoke 6 languages, including Ojibwa. So he is a real evangelist, a proponent of the new evangelization long before there was such a thing, and one of those unsung heroes of American Catholicism.
1: Dr. Matthew Bunsen, thank you so much.
0: Great to be with you.
1: Up next on EWTN News Nightly, do you have plans to enjoy the World Cup? If not, don't go anywhere. We'll tell you where you can find a special place that will make you feel right at home.

0: year 303 AD. It is the time of Emperor Diocletian's brutal persecution of Christians. Bishop Januarius of Benevento secretly visits imprisoned believers to console and strengthen them. However, Januarius is soon discovered and brought to the Roman governor, who demands that he renounce his faith in Jesus Christ. Januarius refuses. Pious legends recount that Januarius is soon cast into a burning furnace, but the flames do not even touch him. He is then thrown before hungry lions, tigers, and bears, but they peacefully recline at his feet. In 304 AD, the governor orders the beheading of the bishop and his companions. Eusebia, a Christian woman, gathers some of Januarius's blood into two vials, which are soon buried with his body in the cathedral in Naples. Saint Januarius's legacy lives on. Three times a year, when this martyr's blood is placed close to his head on the high altar, it liquefies and turns red, just like live blood. The blood then solidifies again. The miracle of Saint Januarius was first witnessed in 1389, and, remarkably and inexplicably, continues to this day.
1: Catholic education, communicating Christ.
2: The body of Christ.
1: Be strong, be bold, be

0: Cup fever is officially gripping the nation, and one New Jersey town is taking soccer fandom to a whole new level. In Berkeley Heights, New Jersey, residents have renamed a stretch of Sherman Avenue to Leo Messi Way in honor of the Argentine icon. Located just minutes from MetLife Stadium, the new street sign sits right outside a local cafe that serves as a hub for passionate soccer fans. With the World Cup kicking off tomorrow, a new faith initiative is looking to turn soccer fever into community connection. The website Victory Beyond the Cup is a resource hub designed to help believers leverage the massive excitement of the tournament. The platform offers free host kits, digital playbooks, and devotionals for individuals and churches to organize local watch parties. The goal is to use the World Cup's audience, made up of some 5 billion people, to build authentic neighborhood relationships and spark meaningful faith conversations. Joining me now to tell us more is Heather Reddy, the executive director of Victory Beyond the Cup at Athletes in Action. Heather, thanks so much for coming on.
1: Thank you so much for having me.
0: So tell us, how did the initial idea for this come about, and when did you realize soccer could be the perfect vehicle for this kind of movement?
1: Yes, well, we knew when the World Cup was coming to North America what an incredible experience it would be to intersect faith and sport. And so when we, 4 years ago when this kind of idea launched, we really thought, what would be the best strategy? And as we thought about it, it really became clear that we wanted to equip believers to basically open their home to welcome people in to have meaningful faith conversations.
0: Now, soccer has a unique way of uniting people across cultures. How can everyday believers tap into that excitement to connect with their neighbors?
1: Yeah, it's a great question, because I think on the one hand, you might not love soccer, but there are billions of people out there who do. And so what I love about this is you get to either share your passion of the game, or you get to experience somebody else's passion. So you get to invite people in, throw the game on. In the digital kit, there are recipes in there that can help you host a really fun watch party, and also conversation guides to help you kind of have those conversations, those faith conversations. But ultimately, you get to trust the Lord and take steps of faith and see what He's going to do when you host those parties.
0: Now, for anyone watching right now who wants to get involved, what resources are available on the Victory Beyond the Cup website, and how can they start?
1: Yeah, so you just have to go to the website, and on the website is a free digital kit. You can download that. There are invitation templates. There is soccer bingo. There are conversation guides. There are recipes on there. There's also trivia questions. And there's a lot of, we have testimonies from players. So there are a lot of resources on there to really help guide you in how to have a host, like how to host a party, as well as help train you. And how do you have spiritual conversations? How do you know your story? How do you share your faith? So it's very simple, but the first step is really downloading that digital kit.
0: It's a great way to have like-minded people come together to talk about faith and, of course, different cultures. Heather Reddy, thank you so much for coming on and telling us about this special platform.
1: Thank you so much for having me.
0: We thank you for watching tonight. And remember, you can follow us on social media, Facebook, X, YouTube, and Instagram at EWTN News Nightly. I'm Veronica Dudo. Good night and God bless.
2: Welcome to Catholic Blitz. Father Trigilio, you're in the hot seat today. Ooh. Ready for a question?
3: I am.
2: Okay. Who were the Virgin Mary's parents? And you got 1 minute to go.
3: Jesus's grandparents. Okay, no, seriously. It's in the non-biblical book called the Proto-Evangelium of St. James, or the Gospel of St. James. It's not part of the Bible. It's not considered inspired, authentic text. However, in that book, we have the names of Saints Joachim and Anne, and we believe those were the legitimate names of Mary's parents. Now, the reason why it's not part of the Bible is because the church considers it non-inspired. But just because it's not inspired does not mean it's considered non-factual, because Julius Caesar's commentary on the Gallic Wars is considered factual, but it's not inspired text. Unlike weirdo books written by Gnostics, like the Gospel of Mary Magdalene and the Gospel of Thomas, those are considered not only non-inspired, but also kind of crazy text written by some wacko people. So basically, Mary's parents, Joachim and Anne.
2: Great job. I didn't even have to remind you. Okay, tune in for another episode of Catholic Blitz.

Hello and welcome to Women of Grace. I'm Johnette Williams. Father Edmund Sylvia, a Holy Cross father, is our guest this week. We worked many years together in the field of Catholic evangelization and co-hosted over 500 programs together here on EWTN. Throughout the years, we explored many topics on a variety of subjects and welcomed hundreds of guests. One program topic recurred frequently, however. We loved producing programs on the Blessed Mother. Why? Because of the great gift of her maternal beatitude and intercession for us. Today, Father Ed and I will take a look at Mary's impact on our personal spiritual lives and why the practice of true devotion to Mary is the one path that always leads us to her Son, Jesus Christ. It's part two of A Walk Down Memory Lane with Holy Cross Father Edmund Sylvia.

0: Edmund Sylvia is my guest this week, and what a joy it has been to have him back on the set with me. Throughout our 30-plus year friendship, one devotion that we have shared together is true devotion to Mary, as given to us via the de Montfort consecration. Today, we'll talk about our devotion to the Mother of God and why it has been such a great blessing to us. Let's welcome back Father Edmund Sylvia, a Holy Cross Father. Oh, Father Ed, this has been such fun. I've so enjoyed it. Have you enjoyed it?
1: Yeah, I sure have.
0: I'm so glad. You know, when you spend 30 years together in a long friendship, and 20 of those you've worked together, you make a lot of memories, and you have a lot of interaction and a lot of shared experiences. And I think one of the most beautiful aspects of the friendship, and one of the ties, I think, that has held it together and brought it together is our love of Our Lady. And you love her very much. You shared with us earlier this week about how Our Lady of Guadalupe was very instrumental.
1: Absolutely.
0: In your call to priesthood.
1: Yep. Our Lady has been important right from there in a particular way. She always was important, you know, being raised Catholic and regularly involved in everything at our parish. But she really, with the visit to Guadalupe, became, you know, right front of me in a way that was just critically important.
0: Yeah. Do you remember how old you were when you went there?
1: Let's see. That was my second year teaching, so that was 1970.
0: Oh my goodness. Okay. All right. So you were a very young man at that point in time.
1: Well, I was a little older because, you know, that's how things progressed. You're right.
0: You were young.
1: I was young.
0: You were a lot younger than we are now.
1: Yes. And I just recently I saw a picture that was taken during that trip. And I really look strange because I look so young.
0: Well, you know, one of the things that we've been doing through the course of these programs, friends, is peppering in some of the scenes from the shows that we produce together, right? Beginning with the very first one, which I think we saw little bits of yesterday, and we were both a lot younger. But, you know, the thing of it was we were younger in lots of ways. We were very younger in our spiritual walk as well.
1: Sure.
0: And our Blessed Mother, you know, has helped us to progress, I hope, you know.
1: Oh,
0: you know, we always got to be moving forward. We don't want to be stopping. Yeah. You know, we'll go backwards. So all of that being said, just as, you know, you had never heard about Our Lady of Guadalupe until a very particular moment in time, it was the same with you regarding true devotion to Mary and consecration to Jesus through her.
1: No, it's very true. It was a priest friend of mine who actually was living in Florida, and he was going off on a retreat. And the retreat was taking him up to New Hampshire. And when he came back, he talked about how wonderful that was. And he made connections so that I was able to go on that retreat.
0: Mm-hmm.
1: That took place in 2002, January of 2002. And it was with Kathleen Towne, who was one of the leaders of a group of Christians up there, and the retreat was just spectacular. And one of the gifts given to me, she gave me a cross, a scapular. I wasn't wearing crosses. I wasn't wearing a scapular.
0: And you're ordained at this
1: point. Yes. And she gave me a copy of True Devotion.
0: Mm-hmm.
1: And that very copy sits right in front of me here.
0: Mm-hmm.
1: It's fallen apart because it's almost 23 years now coming up on. And so I decided to put it into a notebook.
0: Yes.
1: And I read from it every day.
0: Yeah. Well, you know, that's a spiritual tradition that you share with St. John Paul II.
1: Yeah.
0: It has been said that he had a copy of True Devotion read from it every night.
1: Very important.
0: So maybe the Holy Spirit is inspiring me to do so. It's always on my nightstand.
1: Mm-hmm.
0: And I read from it frequently and refer to it and truly proclaim it in many ways. But the fact of the matter is that I remember when you came back from that retreat.
1: Yes.
0: And I remember there was a new fire of zeal in your heart.
1: Yeah.
0: And I can remember you, I can see you telling me about this and how amazing it was to you. And I knew that I wanted to go there too.
1: Yes.
0: And I did, yep. But it took me a while to get there. It took
1: right.
0: me 3 years because right. not long after that, I suffered some personal tragedies.
1: Right.
0: But that was part of my healing too, going up there. But Kathleen, a wonderful woman of God that
1: yes.
0: we've had the pleasure of knowing, and she was one who understood true devotion. And this is interesting in my history because I had been consecrating myself to Jesus through Mary for many years. I had been saying the Louis de Montfort consecration prayer, right?
1: Yeah.
0: And going through the 33-day preparation.
1: Yep.
0: But I really didn't understand what I was doing. I mean, you know, it's interesting how you can do something like for 17 years, but not really understand the nucleus of it.
1: Yeah.
0: And when I met her and I began to delve into true devotion, really to pray it, I began to see, oh my goodness, this is what I've been saying I want to do and want,
1: yep.
0: you know, for all of these years. And that was just a big, big change in my whole perspective and spiritual growth and development.
1: Wow.
0: So what did you see the impact in your own life?
1: Oh, I think it gave me a total different focus in giving her attention because of this wonderful reading. And when I read this book the first time, it was like I was taking it all in paragraph by paragraph, marking it. All of it's displayed. I can show people what it looks like, you know.
0: Yeah.
1: Decorated,
0: yeah.
1: underlined.
0: I just have to share with all of you, this is classic Father Edmund Sylvia. Father Edmund Sylvia loves highlighters. And
1: yes.
0: he loves a wide variety of them.
1: Amen.
0: And each color signifies something else. It's not just, you know.
1: Well,
0: there's
1: it really
0: little parts of it.
1: But it just highlights. And that's the important part.
0: Oh, anyway, all
1: but,
0: that
1: you know,
0: being
1: as
0: said,
1: part
0: it's
1: of
0: beautiful.
1: My prayer today,
0: mm-hmm.
1: every day, I read from True Devotion.
0: Yes.
1: And actually, as part of my prayer, I feel God lead me to particular paragraphs.
0: Mm-hmm.
1: And it's something I keep track of in my journal. I have a prayer journal, and I keep track of, well, yesterday was paragraph 36, very important, you know, and I would write various things down or actually make a copy out of here and paste it on my notebook.
0: Wow.
1: So.
0: Well, my prayer journal, like yours, is filled with inclusions from True Devotion.
1: Mm-hmm.
0: Like I will write the whole paragraph out, you know,
1: yep.
0: oftentimes. But let's talk about that, because now what we're talking about in reference to True Devotion, we're going to come back to the heart of that, which is Our Lady, in a minute here. But, you know, if we could digress for just a moment, you talk about, you know, in prayer, you're sensing our Lord saying paragraph such and such, and you
1: yep.
0: go there.
1: Yep.
0: And when that happens, if you're hearing correctly, there's always something there for you.
1: Oh, yes.
0: There's a truth that's being revealed or a solution to a problem that you've been praying about.
1: Yes.
0: That happens to me too. Today it was Psalm 73.
1: I mean, one of the strange things is in my journal, which I keep every
0: mm-hmm.
1: day, I read a paragraph again, which I have read numerous times,
0: mm-hmm.
1: and the word I write down is wow, because it impacts.
0: It's new.
1: It ever new.
0: So while true devotion is not scripture, you know, this is a treatise written by a very holy man.
1: Yes.
0: It's not really private revelation either, so much as it is an understanding of our Blessed Mother's role in salvation history. She is not the Savior, but she gives birth to the Savior, and she's incorporated in his mission from the moment of her fiat, intended
1: oh, yes.
0: by God from all eternity, right?
1: Yes.
0: And so it goes on to explain that and describe it really in inspired language.
1: Let me share one of my favorite paragraphs.
0: Good, good.
1: I mentioned paragraph 36.
0: Okay.
1: And it reads like this. When the Holy Ghost, her spouse, speaking of Our Lady, has found Mary in a soul, he flies there. He enters there in his fullness. He communicates himself to that soul abundantly, and to the full extent of which it makes room for his spouse. Nay, one of the greatest reasons why the Holy Ghost does not now do startling wonders in our souls is because he does not find there a sufficiently great union with his faithful and inseparable spouse. I say inseparable spouse because since that insubstantial love of the Father and the Son has espoused Mary in order to produce Jesus Christ, the head of the elect, and Jesus Christ in the elect. He has never repudiated her because she has always been fruitful and faithful.
0: Yeah. What a wonderful paragraph. You know what? That's one of my favorite paragraphs too.
1: Really?
0: Not that you should find that, you know, astonishing to you, but it is, but I have it right here, you know, and mine is like yours.
1: Mine's a little more colorful.
0: Yeah,
1: but that's
0: well, yours is colorful. It is. And I love that. And I can remember the first time I read that, one of my favorite words there is, you know, the use of the word abundantly. He communicates himself to that soul abundantly. Mm-hmm. And of course, we hosted the Abundant Life.
1: Exactly. Yes.
0: And so that word struck me. You know, I felt like it was my word, right?
1: Yes.
0: But it helps us to understand, you know, how does Jesus come? He comes by way of the union of the Holy Spirit and Mary.
1: Yes.
0: And that union is an eternal union.
1: That's right.
0: Where the Holy Spirit is, Mary is. Where Mary is, the Holy Spirit is. Because the spouse is found with the spouse.
1: Yes.
0: Right?
1: Yes.
0: And so what happens there? What happens with the Holy Spirit and our Blessed Lady? Whenever they're together, Jesus is born.
1: Yeah. Yeah.
0: You know? I mean, and by that, I mean, it's the eternal birthing of the divine life in the souls of individuals.
1: Sure.
0: Which is why this is such a gem and we love it so much.
1: Yes.
0: Right?
1: Yes.
0: You cannot exhaust it. We've exhausted the first half of the show, so I have to go to a break. When we come back, friends, more with Father Edmund Sylvia talking about, as you can see, a very favorite topic of ours, and that is true devotion to Mary. True devotion, what does that mean? Rightly understood devotion to Mary, and why it is so abundantly efficacious in our lives. More to come on the other side of the break. We're going to be right back. Stay with us.

0: 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Next time, Stephen Himmler helps parents answer the difficult questions their teenagers may ask. 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
1: It's where heaven touches earth. Silence becomes song. And the humble encounter the most holy. Litanies from the Shrine of the Most Blessed Sacrament. The Chaplet of the Divine Mercy. The Holy Rosary with Mother Angelica. 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
2: There's nothing under the sun or about the sun we don't talk about. 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

0: years. We work together right here producing The Abundant Life at EWTN. What a great privilege it was for us to be here at EWTN producing those programs, providing, we hope, insights about the spiritual life. And that's kind of what we're doing here on the set today, because we're talking about a very favorite devotion of both of ours, and that's true devotion to our Blessed Mother. And it's important to understand that if we truly, rightly understand devotion to our Blessed Mother, it is because we understand the importance of her Son, our Lord Jesus Christ. And she, being his mother, knows perfectly how to lead us into an ever more deepening union with him. Mary never points to herself. She's always pointing to her Son, but she shows us the way. And you were sharing with me on the break there, Father, that another one of your favorite paragraphs is 179. So why don't you read that paragraph for everyone
1: here? Sure, be happy to. It goes, "Oh, how happy is the man who has given everything to Mary and has entrusted himself to Mary and lost himself in her, in everything and for everything. He belongs all to Mary, and Mary belongs all to him. He can say boldly with David, 'Mary is made for me.'" That's Psalm 118. Or with the beloved disciple, quote, "I have taken her for my own," John 19:27. Or with Jesus Christ, "All that," quote, "all that I have is thine, and all that thou hast is mine." John 17, verse 10.
0: Absolutely beautiful.
1: Totus tuus. That takes me right to those words that were very important to Pope John Paul II. Mm-hmm. And it's all about the relationship we're meant to have.
0: Yeah. You know, one time I had a priest who asked me a question, and he said to me, "Johnette, what advice would you give to a priest?" Mm-hmm. And that's a very big question, isn't it, though? Mm-hmm. And I thought for a moment, and I was saying, "Holy Spirit, please come." I don't know why I'm being asked this question exactly. Yeah. But he asked me that question, and it came instantly. And I said, "Well, you know, Father," I said, "every man needs a woman." Yes. And we know that from Genesis 2. Yeah. "At last, this is bone of my bone and flesh of my flesh," right? Mm-hmm. Man knows direction because of the woman. She leads him to glory, or she leads him to perdition.
1: Right.
0: She's going to lead them somewhere. True. And I said, "Every man needs a woman." And he kind of looked at me rather startled. And I said, "And for the priest, that woman is our Blessed Lady."
1: Absolutely.
0: And I said, "Father, I never worry about a priest who has a deep devotion to our Blessed Lady, but I worry greatly if a priest does not."
1: Yes, I do too. And that's often something that I pray about, mm-hmm. is that people I know will grow in that devotion.
0: Yet,
1: as priests, will grow in that devotion to Our Lady.
0: Yeah.
1: And have it manifest, not just in saying the rosary, as important as that is, but also in going to the writings that have been made available on Our Lady, so that this is something that one is continuously growing in.
0: Yes.
1: And coming to a deeper appreciation of what that means personally, mm-hmm. because she is my mother.
0: That's right. She's your mother, and in a spiritual way also spouse, right? Also spouse. And it's, mm-hmm. and this whole concept of the nuptial relationship is what the church is all about.
1: Mm-hmm.
0: You know, I mean,
1: yes.
0: that is really, it's Jesus is coming back for his bride, who is the bride, the church, right? But who are we? We are church, right?
1: Yeah.
0: And so, you know, that analogy, I think, is so beautiful. And Louis here, is writing, St. Louis de Montfort is penning this, but you know that this is coming from his own relationship, mm-hmm. with our mother, and he knows of which he speaks, right?
1: Yep.
0: I mean, this is, and you know, these kinds of devotions, friends, I mean, praise be to God that he put this down on paper so that we could read it all of these years later and grow from it. Not really even read it, but take it in, right? Be absorbed into it and let it absorb us.
1: St. Louis de Montfort died in 1716.
0: Mm-hmm.
1: His book did not become available until 126 years later.
0: Wow.
1: And the front page of the book was missing.

0: So it took time for somebody to come to appreciate that this was the classic piece that St. Louis de Montfort had given himself to.
1: Mm-hmm. Yeah.
0: But to think that it took 126 years.
1: Yes. Well, wasn't it hidden in a coffer? I mean,
0: yes.
1: Didn't, you know, his confreres hid it. I mean, he was excoriated by his confreres. They did not like him. They even tried to poison him,
0: yes.
1: If I remember correctly.
0: Yep.
1: But so it was hidden, and it was by happenstance that this beautiful treatise came forward.
0: Absolutely.
1: Now, there's hints of this treatise. I think that the treatise is actually a fuller exploration of a smaller work of his called The Secret of Mary,
0: mm-hmm.
1: right? So mm-hmm. you see, like, the preliminary thought process and, you know, you can see the illumination of the Holy Spirit in that, but it comes out to a much greater degree in True Devotion.
0: Yes.
1: You know, I think that if you were to ask me, I think that True Devotion is truly, a book that gives us our marching orders and helps us to understand our day and time.
0: And it's meant to prepare us for consecration.
1: Yes.
0: To Our Lady.
1: That's right.
0: You know, and a consecration which I repeat every year
1: mm-hmm.
0: on the event that I first made that consecration.
1: Mm-hmm.
0: So the very words of part of that consecration are part of my prayer every day.
1: Beautiful.
0: Yeah.
1: Yeah. So. I pray the Louis de Montfort consecration prayer every day.
0: Mm-hmm.
1: I pray it personally, but Jack and I pray it as a couple as well.
0: Yeah.
1: And it's important. It's very important because you want to constantly keep in the forefront of your mind what it is that you're saying. And what are you saying? You're saying that you're going to give everything to Our Blessed Lady because she'll take everything and give it to her son, including you. She will carry you there. And Louis talks about that too. Can I read to you one of my favorite passages?
0: Sure.
1: Because
0: please.
1: I do think that this is a prophetic book. And I think he talks a lot about the latter days, right? And he talks about the saints of the latter days. And I personally think that we are the saints of the latter days mm-hmm. because he describes everything that's going to happen in those latter days. And much of what he describes in those latter days is what we're seeing in our day and time today. You can read 2 Timothy chapter 3 and 4, and you can say, this is prophetic about our day and time. But in this one paragraph, He talks about Mary will have the power, but the power of Mary over all the devils will especially shine forth in the latter times when Satan will lay his snares against her heel, that is to say, her humble slaves and her poor children, whom she will raise up to make war against him. And then he goes on and he talks about who shall these servants and slaves and children of Mary be. They shall be the ministers of the Lord who, like a burning fire, shall kindle the fire of divine love everywhere.
0: Mm-hmm.
1: They shall be like sharp arrows in the hand of the powerful Mary to pierce her enemies. They shall be clouds thundering and flying through the air at the least breath of the Holy Ghost, who, detaching themselves from everything and troubling themselves about nothing, shall shower forth the rain of the Word of God and of life eternal. And he goes on and he talks about they shall have the silvered wings of the dove to go with the pure mm-hmm. intention of the glory of God and the salvation of souls wheresoever the Holy Ghost shall call them. And I think that when I read those words, Father, I think that what we're seeing today, because there's such a resurgence of this whole concept of consecration to Jesus through Mary, I think that we are seeing this army of people coming together who, and when I say army, I mean not an army of weaponry, but an army of the Spirit
0: yeah.
1: who will effect great good in a day and time that is so impoverished with regard to truth.
0: Yes, I agree.
1: You know?
0: Very important.
1: That gets me exhilarated.
0: Yep.
1: You know? I mean, I just want to jump up and start prancing around.
0: Amen.
1: Screaming glory, hallelujah.
0: Yes.
1: But it's a beautiful book. It's a book that is meant to be prayed, and you pray it every day. How would you recommend we would start into this book? We only have 2 minutes left, because the language, especially Father Faber's translation, which is I really like and prefer, is a little Baroque in its language.
0: It is, but not difficult, I didn't find.
1: Yes.
0: And again, something that can be appreciated more and more as you read, you know,
1: yes.
0: same things time and again. Especially in the context of prayer.
1: That's right.
0: You know, that again, the insight of the Holy Spirit is very important to
1: yes.
0: take this, not only here, but down to here.
1: Mm-hmm. And, you know, and it doesn't replace sacred scripture.
0: No.
1: We're not suggesting that it should replace sacred scripture.
0: No.
1: But we are saying that such spiritual reading is meant to continue what we are reading in sacred scripture to enter more deeply into our heart, right? So it's not really an exegesis on scripture, but it is very scriptural in its understanding of who we are in Christ Jesus. Well, this has been dandy. I'm glad we have another program. We're going to continue our conversation into the program tomorrow, but we're going to be talking about the rosary, another favorite devotion that we share together,
0: Amen.
1: Father. Well, friends, here we are. I want to send you out to EWTN's religious catalog, because guess what? You can get a copy of True Devotion to Mary right there at EWTNRC.com. That is the website of EWTN's religious catalog. It is the home of holy reminders. Get a copy. Sit with it. Ask the Holy Spirit to come and inspire you as you read it. Entrust yourself to the Immaculate Heart of Mary before you do. And wow, hang on to your hat, because great graces are coming. God bless you. We'll be back with you tomorrow. Bye-bye.

0: Now, Steve, I know you hear this too often, that you as a man should not be able to express an opinion on the issue of abortion. No uterus, no opinion.
1: Right, I get this a lot when I'm speaking publicly. And what I do is I echo the words of both Martin Luther King and Abraham Lincoln. I tell them it would be cowardly and immoral to permit anyone to silence me on critical moral issues based on my skin color or my religion or my sex. And to suggest otherwise is racist, it's sexist, and bigoted. Martin Luther King said himself, a man dies when he refuses to stand up for justice.
0: That's right. You don't have to be black to fight against slavery. You don't have to be a Jew to oppose Nazis. And you don't have to be a woman to oppose the killing of children.
1: You know, in similar fashion as a man, I get this a lot too, that I'm a misogynist, that somehow I'm anti-woman. And I always say the same thing. I'm not anti-woman at all. I'm just anti-killing. In fact, since nearly 500,000 baby girls are aborted each year in the United States alone, my position is fiercely pro-woman.

0: 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Now today, we are welcoming Stephen Hemler to our show. Stephen is the president of the Catholic Apologetics Institute of North America and author of 4 published books on apologetics. He has a Master of Pastoral Studies degree from Loyola University of Chicago, as well as a bachelor's and a master's degree in civil/structural engineering from Virginia Tech. And after a 33-year professional engineering career, including 13 years in Saudi Arabia, Steve took early retirement in 2011 to follow a calling to serve God and the church full time. And since then, he has done over 600 apologetic presentations to about 30,000 people in 20 dioceses worldwide. He also developed and teaches online courses for Catholic International University Certificate in Apologetics. So he and his wife, Linda, have been married for 47 years. They have 3 adult children, and as well as 4 precious grandchildren. And they live in Culpeper, Virginia. And today he's going to be speaking with us about one of the books that he's authored, The Busy Parent's Guide to the Catholic Faith, Short Answers to Big Questions, which we like because we get a lot of big questions as grandparents, right?
1: Right. We had Stephen on some years back in 2020 in the summertime during COVID.
0: Yes.
1: And so we did that kind of digitally long distance, and it was just really a great show. And since then, he's done more writing, The Busy Parent's Guide to the Catholic Faith, Short Answers to the Big Questions. The thing I like about him especially is that saying that Father Joseph uses, because he was a farmer.
0: Yes.
1: And he says, you know, bring the hay down to the cows.
0: Right.
1: But he means by that, you know, feed them in a way that they can receive it and understand.
0: Mm-hmm. And Steve says it, KISS, keep it simple, stupid.
1: He said.
0: Yes.
1: I'm glad. I'm afraid you're going to put those words in his mouth.
0: No, but I heard him, and which is true. It's like, right, keep it simple.
1: Yeah,
0: and sometimes we complicate it, and it doesn't need to be so complicated.
1: Yeah, I like it because I really feel like he writes from the family standpoint, father and mother standpoint, parish standpoint. He's got, you know, books that he's written. He's got, you know, different presentations that he makes. And he's doing all that now at the midst of this time, so you can have him come out and do that. I think he really is being used to make a difference in the lives of parishes and families. So plenty more to come. We'll be right back. A lot to learn. Please don't go away.

0: Hi, this is Doug Keck, inviting you to join me next time when our guest author is Dr. Jason M. Baxter. His latest work is Why Literature Still Matters.
1: There's a mode of reading which is kind of, you know, all cerebral. We have to sift through all kinds of information and data to find the right stuff. But then there's a way of reading which is not just to get information or data, but it's to try to absorb, it's to try to become.
0: Next time, right here on Book Bump.
2: Steve, here's a pro-choice argument that really upsets me. The one that says abortion empowers women and it's essential in order for women to have equality with men.
3: Right, it's a strange argument because abortion has never empowered women. It's empowered men, though, empowered them to use women for sexual pleasure without any long-term consequences. Abortion has normalized men's ability to use, exploit, manipulate, abuse, and then abandon women. And somehow they say this empowers women?
2: You know, what really empowers women is to see their children and fertility as blessings, not threats. It's a perversion of feminism to believe that women and children are each other's natural enemies. Women shouldn't have to kill their children to achieve their dreams or fully participate in society. If a pregnant woman or mother can't participate in society, then something's wrong with society, not with their fertility. I think that's a true feminist response.

0: Hail Mary, full of grace, the Lord is with thee. Blessed art thou among women, and blessed is the fruit of thy womb, Jesus. Holy Mary, Mother of God, pray for us sinners, now and at the hour of our death. Amen.
1: Welcome back. Well, our guest today is Stephen Hemler. He is the author of The Busy Parent's Guide to the Catholic Faith, Short Answers to the Big Questions. You could go out to his website, caneaweb.org. Well, we're excited to have you face to face. The last time we had you was during that wonderful pandemic that we all went through with COVID.
2: Yes.
1: And so it's nice to have you face to face here.
2: Yeah, well, it's great to be here. Thank you.
1: Well, we want you to tell our family a little bit about yourself and your beautiful ministry.
2: Well, thank you. So, yeah, I was raised in Hampton, Virginia, and became committed to the Catholic Church. I guess you'd say I had a conversion experience in high school due to a great CCD teacher we had there. And got pretty involved in things. And then, of course, I went off to Virginia Tech and got those degrees. And we lived in Northeast Tennessee for a while. I worked there. And I lost that job. And then I had been interested in a friend of mine who worked for the Saudi Arabian Oil Company. And he, you know, talked about the lifestyle over there. And that seemed pretty interesting. So that was in 97 that I lost the job. And then in February of 98, I went over to kind of check it out. The family stayed back. And it was a good place. And so we went over there. And we stayed there for 13 years.
3: Wow.
2: And really enjoyed it there. We did a lot of traveling. I worked in their safety department, and so the standards that we developed, the corporate standards, are still in effect there. And I'm sure it was a very pro-life job. I'm sure mm-hmm. that people are alive today that would not be had mm-hmm. we not done the work that we did, especially contractors. And so we did a lot of traveling, went all over Europe, Rome, Israel twice, Turkey, Ephesus, just all over India, Thailand, and our kids enjoyed it there. It was like the 1950s. You know, mm-hmm. it was about 10,000 people in the community, but it's fenced, gated, secured, and they could just ride their bikes around all evening and you know, be not have to worry about them.
1: Yeah. Wow.
2: And what most people don't know is that we have a priest there, and we had mass. I guess they still do. In the weekends in the school gym, in the middle school, the elementary school gym. The Protestants have their services in the middle school. Mm-hmm. We were in the elementary school gym, and they're in the middle school. And so the priest there, he was concerned because they send the kids off in the 10th grade to boarding school. Anywhere they want to go in the world, they pick boarding school. And our sons picked Woodbury Forest School in Orange, Virginia. Like I said, we're from Virginia. My parents are in Williamsburg. They're 92 years old.
1: Wow.
3: So, yeah. Praise the Lord.
2: And they've been married 71 years. So, mm-hmm. yeah, it's a long time. So, anyway, because the kids went off to boarding school at such a young age and were away from their parents, the priest there, as part of their confirmation preparation, mm-hmm. wanted to equip them for challenges to their faith and to their morals that they would face at such a young age. And so we developed what we called faith challenges and moral challenges. And these were developed based on some one-page summaries that I had written of key learnings about the faith that I had taken books on business trips for years in my 20s and 30s. You know, we all have these questions. Mm-hmm. How do we know God exists? How about Jesus? You know, how do we know he's the Son of God who rose from the dead? What about suffering? How are we saved? Mm-hmm. You know, why go to church? Yeah. What about the Eucharist? And all these big questions. And I wrote up these one-page summaries. Yeah. And so when the priest there wanted to have something to equip the young people, I just took those summaries and converted them into PowerPoint with speaker notes. And I had learned how to do video editing mm-hmm. because I took our VHS family tapes, converted them to, which I had quite a few, converted them to a hard drive, and then burned them to
3: You're
2: DVD.
3: You're even converting your tapes. It's amazing.
2: Yeah, it was a big job. So anyway, I thought, well, maybe it'd be good to put some videos, because kids like videos, in these PowerPoint presentations. And so I'd use these short video clips, 5 minutes or less, and you know, in between the bullets on the PowerPoint slide. Mm-hmm. And so we started doing that with the students, and they really liked it. And then I would go down to Dubai for 7 or 8 years. I went down there every year to their catechetical conference, mm-hmm. the Diocesan Catechetical Conference. And it was so well received, people standing room only and stuff. So I had long felt called to serve God in the church full time. And that's one of the reasons I felt like God led us to Saudi Arabia, is so I could take early retirement mm-hmm. at age 55 and be able to, you know, serve God right. while still supporting yeah. the family. And so I did that, and I took that early retirement, and then I felt that God was calling me to take those presentations that were being very well received to a wider audience. And so that's what we've done mm-hmm. Since 2011, founded the Catholic Apologetics Institute of North America, CAINA, C-A-I-N-A. Right. And then we've done, like you say, over 600 presentations. Incredible. There's quite a few. There's several people involved that helped give these presentations.
1: Yeah. Yeah.
2: And we do it at parishes and schools and conferences, mostly in the Mid-Atlantic, Southern, East, yeah. Southeast area.
3: And all that's up on your website.
2: Yes.
3: You're still doing this. And like I said, I tried to say at the beginning of the time, is that your implementation of faith and morals in there, you know, well, you got it here in the sub point of your book, short answers to the big questions. So you can look at that and say, well, that sounds pretty superficial, short, but you know, all the meat's there, and the attention span is only so long, especially if you're dealing with kids and so on, and you're going to get the full deal, whether it's reading the book or a presentation that's being done. So we're strongly recommending that people look up your website, have you come on in and do this, and get the books, because you're really making a difference.
2: Thank you.
3: On the ground,
1: mm-hmm.
3: you know, and you really speak with the heart of a parent and grandparent, parish person, and you're just saying, hey, we want to implement this, because it seems like everything in the world is attacking the stuff that you're talking about. And if we're not talking about that as a family and in our parish, right. what do we expect is going to be the outcome of this right. when our children are being bombarded in this way? Mentioned quickly your other books. I think a number of them are up on EWTNRC.com.
2: Yes.
3: And, you know, why this book?
2: Yes. Okay. So, you know, it was never my intention to write a book. This is quite surprising.
1: Mm-hmm.
2: I left Saudi Arabia. I had no idea of any inkling that I would mm-hmm. write a book, but God had these plans. So when we moved back to Culpeper, I was talking to our parish, the DRE and the youth minister, and they really liked these programs that we had developed, faith mm-hmm. challenges and moral challenges, and they wanted us to do them in the parish. And so we were talking to the at Mass one day. We were telling the parishioners what we were going to do. And after Mass, this lady came up to me. She worked for Catholic Distance University,
3: right. mm-hmm.
2: which is now Catholic International University. And she said, this is great. I want to tell people back there about this and see what we can do. Well, in 2012, they asked me to develop a 3-week-long online apologetics seminar on the evidence of God's existence, mm-hmm. the scientific and the human evidence, looking at creation and evolution. So I used those short summaries. I called them my life's little learnings, and the speaker notes, those summaries created, I used those to create the PowerPoint presentations and the speaker notes. So I converted all that over into text, you know, lecture mm-hmm. that people could read. And it was very well received, and I've been doing them every year, 3 or 4 different seminars every year since 2012. And when I was done with that first one, I looked and I had a stack of papers, and I thought, shoot, I could make a book out of that.
1: Mm-hmm.
2: And
1: mm-hmm.
2: so I did some more editing, and eventually Tan Books picked it up, and it's The Reality of God, mm-hmm. The Layman's Guide to Scientific Evidence for the Creator.
1: Yeah.
2: So again, I feel my calling is to take this, you know, very high level that can be made very complicated and hard to understand, like you mentioned,
3: yeah.
1: mm-hmm.
2: and put it in plain English for regular people.
1: Right.
2: And so that's what we did. The key word in that subtitle is layman. It goes through the scientific and human evidence of God's existence, as well as church teaching on the harmony between evolution and creation.
1: Mm-hmm. Yeah.
2: And so there's not a conflict there. And that book did very well. And then the university wanted some more seminars on Jesus, salvation, suffering, the church, and all the. And so those led to my second and third book. My second book is the one we talked about before on the during COVID on Zoom,
3: Yeah.
2: And So it's Search No More, The Keys to Truth and Happiness, and it makes the case that the truth and happiness we're looking for in life are found in Jesus and the church. Mm-hmm. And so the third book deals with suffering, that big question of why would a loving God allow evil, pain, and suffering. So meanwhile, those life's little learnings were still sitting around, these pages, one-page summaries. And, you know, I thought doing something with them, and then our son and some others that work with Cana said, well, why don't you make it a book for parents? You know, mm-hmm. parents are very busy. They need these short, concise, clear, correct, compelling, mm-hmm. you know, engineering, logic, right. you know, mm-hmm. rational explanations mm-hmm. of key Catholic beliefs. And so that's what we did, and we added a prologue that deals with, you know, how to use this book and how to talk to your children about questions about the faith. And so then Scepter Publishers picked that up. And it is interesting to note that this book does have the imprimatur from our bishop of the Diocese of Arlington. And so it's theologically sound. Mm-hmm. Bishop Michael Burbidge.
3: He's absolutely fantastic. We have so many people on from that diocese, mm-hmm. and I know why after hearing him a couple of times. But go ahead.
2: He's a great guy.
3: He is.
2: Yeah.
1: And you got the imprimatur on the Busy Parents Guide.
2: Yes, yes.
1: Right, which is
2: and
1: beautiful.
2: They reviewed it very carefully. It was very
1: careful. Oh, I'm sure they did.
2: He had a lot of it.
1: Mm-hmm. Yeah. Yeah.
3: So some of the books that you mentioned, you know, I hear a lot that's in this book. You've got, you know, all these different parts to the book. Questions about God and creation. How do we know God exists and so on. Questions about Jesus. Just mentioned in the first one, was Jesus a real historical person? Part three, questions about suffering. Part four, questions about salvation. Five, questions about the Catholic Church. And then part six, questions about life and sex. And again, these are just, you know, short. And then you got questions answered for discussion and so on. So you can really use it.
2: Yes. So there we did put a discussion question at the end of every chapter. Every chapter is 2-3 pages in the book. Mm-hmm. These were, you know, when typed up, they were one page, you know, before. And so, yeah, it's meant to help equip parents to be able to explain to their children the answers to these big questions, mm-hmm. like how do we know God exists? How do we know have a soul? How do we know heaven and hell are real? Mm-hmm. How do we know the Eucharist is really the body and blood of Christ? Suffering, you know, all these big questions, evolution. And so the answers are clear, and also grandparents, godparents, catechists, teachers, anybody who's interested in learning more about the Catholic faith can find these answers to the big questions. Mm-hmm. Again, it's theologically sound. And so even parents can, if a child has a question and they may not feel really confident in answering it, they could just give the book to the child, and the teenager especially, or young adult, and they could read the chapter for themselves. Mm-hmm. And then there is a discussion question to prompt.
1: And I think what happens is sometimes we assume as parents they're getting that formation, maybe in Catholic schools, maybe in their religious education classes, and maybe not.
2: Right.
1: And so meanwhile, we've invested and we've paid all this money, and they're coming out less Catholic than when we sent them, and they don't know their faith, and they're poorly formed, right? And so then we as parents, or when the children, and you know, I mean, you're a grandparent, you have raised your children, they ask you probably the deepest questions at the most inappropriate time of life, usually before they go into bed. And it could be like, Mom, who made God? Or, you know, like you said, why does suffering happen? Why did my friend's mother die? You know, all those questions.
3: All the sexuality questions.
1: Right.
3: Or maybe they're, you know, I mean, gee, I have feminine tendencies or something. Am I a girl? Am I a boy? And, oh, this boy in my class is, you know, transgender. And what is that all about? So I think your chapter on sexuality is just really important at this time. And whether they're young or whether they're in high school or coming home from college with all that they're hearing there and experiencing, and, you know, what's wrong with that if somebody really believes that they are this? Why would you counter that? How do you counter that? Mm-hmm. How do you help them along? You also have, you know, at the beginning of your book, I think you just did a great job. It's very sensitive. You're a very analytical guy, but you're a very sensitive guy because, you know, you're a husband and you're a parent, and you want to get this across. But how to use this book and how to talk with your children about the big questions and to talk with other people in respect, how to listen, which is so important because too often, you know, we start speaking before we even got what's going on. And so that's excellent there, and then you've got all these different areas.
2: Yeah, actually, many of us with Cana helped with this book. In fact, my daughter-in-law, she did a lot of the writing of that part you're talking about, the prologue there.
3: That's
2: so,
3: good.
2: You know, brought in that perspective. But back to the question about are they getting the formation. It doesn't seem like apologetics has been included in a lot of these schools and curriculums, CCD and stuff. And it seems like that children are not being equipped to be able to explain and share why we believe what we believe. Mm-hmm. And so I think that's very, very important, is to, you know, be able to answer these big questions. And surveys show

0: that like almost half, 42% of those raised Catholic no longer call themselves Catholic.
1: Right.
0: And this is a massive hemorrhaging of our faith. And about 80-some percent of them that do leave the church do so before age 23.
1: Mm-hmm.
0: And so the reason they cite is they just don't believe what the church teaches anymore. Mm-hmm. So I don't think that they had their questions answered adequately.
1: Mm-hmm.
0: And another thing is that surveys or studies have shown that there are stages of faith that we go through. And the two that are most relevant with today, seems like, are the searching faith stage, where we ask these big questions,
1: mm-hmm.
0: and by getting them answered, we can move on to what's called the owned faith stage.
2: Yeah.
0: It's our own faith.
1: Mm-hmm.
0: We can internalize the faith and commit to it at that point. It's
1: mm-hmm.
0: no longer the faith of our parents.
2: Yeah.
0: We're not just doing it because they said so,
1: right.
0: or because the church said so.
1: Right.
0: Yeah. It used to be people accepted that, but now the kids want to know for themselves
1: yeah.
0: why I need to believe this. And so that's yeah. the important thing about this book.
2: We're going to take a break and hold you over for the final segment. It's The Busy Parent's Guide to the Catholic Faith, short answers to the big questions. This is really tailored to people at instruction, who are giving instruction in parishes, parents, grandparents. It's all there for you. We'll be right back. Plenty more to come. Don't go away.

0: In the evening, when I was in my cell, I saw the Lord Jesus clothed in a white garment. Coming forth from his heart, there were two beautiful rays, one red, the other white.
1: Paint an image according to what you see, with the words on the bottom, Jesus, I trust in you. I promise that the souls that will venerate this image will not perish and will have victory over its enemies here on earth, especially at the hour of death. I myself will defend it as my own glory.

0: Welcome back. We're finishing our conversation with Stephen Hemler's powerful book, The Busy Parent's Guide to the Catholic Faith, Short Answers to the Big Questions. We only have a couple of minutes, but let's continue to get your insights on parents working with the children, conversations, or sense of inadequacy in addressing this.
1: Yeah, it seems like parents today don't really feel like they can competently address the questions that their children have, because they were probably not given the answers to those informed properly when they were young. And many people do leave a religious education at a very young age. You know, confirmation is often seen as graduation.
2: They took it out. Yeah.
1: And that's in middle school a lot of times. Yeah. And so they just weren't, you know, given a formation. Homilies, how often do we hear homilies address theological topics, these big questions?
0: Yeah. Mm-hmm.
1: And so it's just difficult for parents to find these answers. That's why people like our presentations. We do those adult faith formation. Like I say, we do them with students and at conferences.
0: Yeah.
1: And so people like coming to these presentations. They like that mixture of the video with the PowerPoint, and then we have questions afterwards. So it's all help. It's what I call, our ministry is to what I call equip the saints.
2: Mm-hmm.
1: Help committed Catholics be able to better explain and share why we believe what we believe.
0: Mm-hmm. Equip the saints for the work of the ministry. Some people have a special classification in that, but the domestic church has a special designation in that for parents. Like, this is where it's supposed to begin and happen and be overseen.
1: Mm-hmm.
0: So this is wonderful. And we're so grateful for you being with us today. And we want to unpack this more fully tomorrow. So we got a lot more to share, different areas you'd like to go over. And so if people want to get you to come on in, what's the best thing to do to see what you're doing and so on?
1: Well, they can go to our website, the Catholic Apologetics Institute of North America. That's CAINAWEB, CAINAWEB.org. And so they can get more information about our presentations there.
0: Mm-hmm. Good.
2: Perfect.
0: Be sure to join us again tomorrow. As I said, we'll continue the conversation with Stephen Hemler. And I'll tell you, this is going to be one book that's not going to get lost in the midst of my collection of books. Why? Because it's something I might need to pull out every day. We just did our cousin Cajun with the 17 grandkids, and we did address some of these things, which is allow them to speak. And you don't want to feel a sense of inadequacy. And this book will really address some of the most important issues, including the sexuality issues, a lot of the conversation today and what's going on. And again, what happens in the choices our children make, you know, is their choice with the Lord. But we need to be ready to give an answer for the hope that's within us and do it respectfully and in love and trust the Lord and pray. Look forward to seeing you again tomorrow. You're an important part of this EW10 family. You're never alone. You're always at home with Jim and Joy. Bye now.

0: St. John Vianney was born on May 8th, 1786 in France and was baptized the same day. He grew up Catholic and persevered through seminary despite his academic difficulties. He became a parish priest in a small town named Ars and established La Providence, a home for girls. He was deeply devoted to the conversion of people in this small town and often spent up to 16 hours a day hearing confessions. He died in 1859 and was canonized on May 31st, 1925. He's the patron saint of parish priests. He said, "If you pray and love, that is where a man's happiness lies." St. John Vianney, pray for us.
1: I might have gone to church, you know, at Christmas time, gradually quit going. It's not as scary as I thought it was. It's a much more warm and open place, and God really is about love. It's not about the rules and the things that I remember as a young child. It really is about the love that God has for each one of us that's so deep and wonderful.
2: If you've been away from the Catholic Church for any reason, visit CatholicsComeHome.org.
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0: Well, good evening and welcome back to the Journey Home program. I'm your host, John Mark Grodi, here on EWTN. And once again, we have this great privilege to come together to hear a story of faith and conversion. We're joined tonight by Dr. Lisa Harima. She's a former Christian Reformed Church, and she came into the church in 2023. Dr. Lisa, thanks for being here.
1: Thanks for having me.
0: So great to have you share your story tonight. We were just chatting before the show that you were able to share your story, one format, one opportunity recently at one of our retreats, the Coming Home Network retreat.
1: That's right.
0: So that's right. That's wonderful. That's a great thing about those retreats is getting together to share the stories and to hear other people's stories. That's kind of what the network's all about and what the show's about. So thank you, though, for taking this next step to share it here.
1: Absolutely.
0: All right. Well, let's go back to the beginning. Where does your story begin?
1: Well, I was raised Dutch Christian Reformed Church in North New Jersey by my loving parents who taught me to love the Lord from the very first time I can remember. I went to the same church as my grandparents and my aunts and uncles, and my whole world was Christian Reformed. My mom was Reformed Church of America. My dad was Christian Reformed. We may have had a smattering of Presbyterians there, but most of us were Christian Reformed Church. And my parents taught us to know and love the Lord. I was the oldest of four siblings. We read the Bible after meals. We had devotions. We prayed together. They always took us to church every Sunday service, morning and evening. Mm-hmm. And so I'm really grateful and blessed to have such loving parents.
0: Amen.
1: When we went to the Christian Reformed Church, there was a strong covenantal theology, infant baptism. All of us were baptized as infants. And the sovereignty of God was really emphasized. The church service itself had a real format to it. The Lord's Supper was held to a very high. We really respected that. And the week before, we would even have a preparatory service where we would examine our hearts and we would repent of any sins that needed to be repented in order to not eat or drink judgment on ourselves when we took the Lord's Supper the next week. And it's interesting looking at that liturgy. It's almost, there's a section of the liturgy that's almost identical to the Confiteor, which I would never have known at the time. I can remember the services always including the Apostles' Creed. I remember the Apostles' Creed from memory by the time I was a little girl. Yeah. Every week we would say it. We also had the Gloria Patri when the deacons would bring the offering down the aisle. We would always sing the Gloria Patri. So there was a kind of a format there. And from the Psalter hymnal that we had in the back, we had the creeds and confessions. And sometimes we would read the Nicene Creed too every couple months. So I was very familiar with the Nicene Creed and the Heidelberg Catechism, of course. We would read the Heidelberg Catechism regularly. The pastor would read a question and then the congregation would respond with the answer. I went to Sunday school after the service until I was in sixth grade. And then in sixth grade, we would go to catechism class after. So I was very familiar with the Heidelberg Catechism. We would read it. We would memorize it, some of the important questions and answers. What I didn't mention before was that the Lord's Supper, the children were not permitted to receive the Lord's Supper until we had the public profession of faith. So after I took catechism for several years, I felt ready to make my public profession of faith. And at age 14, I went before the elders and they heard my testimony, asked some questions, and determined that I was ready. And I can remember going before the whole church at 14, which was considered a little young, and I made my public profession of faith, and then I was able to receive communion.
0: Praise God. Well, what a beautiful childhood. It's so interesting to hear about, you know, the liturgical nature of worship that you grew up with. You know, growing up, what was your impression, or did you have any impression of other faiths, other Christian faiths or Catholicism? Where did they sort of fit in your worldview?
1: I knew about other Protestant faiths, but I certainly was anti-Catholic. I didn't really know a lot of Catholics, and I certainly didn't know any that knew their Bible very well. And so Catholicism was not on my radar at all.
0: Okay.
1: Really, I hadn't even attended other Protestant denominations, really. My whole world was really Christian Reformed Church or going to the Reformed Church of America when I would visit my grandparents out in Illinois. I can remember very fondly the day I took my public profession of faith, receiving this plaque that had the first question and answer of the Heidelberg Catechism on there. And it said, "What is your only comfort in life and in death?" And the answer is that I am not my own, but belong body and soul in life and in death to my faithful Savior, Jesus Christ. And it goes on to say that not a hair can fall from your head without the will of your Father in heaven. And that was so important to me. Having that plaque on my bedroom wall as a high schooler, I knew that I believed that God was truly reigning in my life. And even my grandparents had that memorized. I heard it at funerals. And, you know, we didn't have a lot of decoration in our church growing up. Christian Reformed churches are very plain. We don't have stained glass windows. But we did have one stained glass window, and it was in the back. And it said, "What is your only comfort in life and in death?" And the bottom said, "Whether we live or die, we are the Lord's." Yeah. And that was very powerful for me. When I was in high school, I was thinking about where I was going to go for college, whether I was going to go into medicine or into ministry, maybe some type of full

0: full-time Christian service, like being a missionary or working in a church. So I decided to go to Reform Bible College in Grand Rapids, Michigan, to learn more about my faith. And there I met so many wonderful Christians, people who are serving the Lord all over the world right now. And I was really able to deepen my faith, learn more about Calvinist theology. I really learned about five-point Calvinism. Mm-hmm. And I developed a real love for systematic theology at that time. It was so logical, you know, it made a lot of sense. My favorite author was R.C. Sproul. I loved his book, Chosen by God. I felt like that book really summed up five-point Calvinism in a really easy to understand way. Yeah. After 2 years there, though, I thought, I'm probably not called to full-time Christian ministry. I really do want to pursue medicine as a career. So I transferred just down the street to Calvin College, where I finished my pre-medical studies. And there I met my husband, and we got married, and we moved back to New Jersey. We finished our studies there. We had three kids, all baptized as infants, and we joined the local Reformed Church of America. And that was a great experience, too. We met so many wonderful people there. I taught Sunday school. But as our kids were getting older, we were looking for a church that had some programming for our kids, places for my husband to plug in. So we transferred to a non-denominational church nearby that was larger and it had more programming for our kids. Okay. And there, you know, I enjoyed it very much. Wonderful people. But I really missed the Calvinist doctrine. You know, I missed infant baptism. Hmm. I missed predestination. Mm-hmm. Even the views of the end times were different, like the rapture and the tribulation. And I remember thinking to myself, is this just a cultural remnant? Maybe this is like my Dutchness coming out and this isn't that important. You know, maybe I need to just concentrate on the fact that our kids are going to church and be happy with that. You know, that they are learning about Jesus. And it's more important that they learn the simple gospel message. I need to think about the most important thing. And as our kids were getting older, you know, they weren't marrying Dutch people anymore. They were going non-denominational. They weren't learning about the Heidelberg Catechism as often. It wasn't as emphasized. And so I kind of settled in that it was more important that our kids were Christian. Mm-hmm. So as time went on, at that point, our oldest was in middle school, our youngest was in kindergarten, and I had a job change, and we ended up moving. And we moved down to South Jersey. And I don't know how much you know about South Jersey, but there are no Dutch people there. Okay. There are no Reformed churches. So we knew we would end up in a non-denominational church again. Mm-hmm. So we picked the non-denominational church in town. And it had all of the typical contemporary non-denominational situation. Mm-hmm. You know, the rock star preacher, the praise band, it had the light show and the smoke machine and a lot of programming for our kids. So as we were there with the kids in all of their programming, I remember thinking to myself, it has been years since our kids have seen a church service. They're always in programming. It has been years since our kid has seen communion. They're always in the church programming. Our children have not seen communion in years. And then communion had changed so much at that point. You know, it was a plastic communion cup and little grape juice and a tiny little wafer and shrink wrapped. And we would get it out of the basket. And then they would just play a song. And when we felt moved, we would just take our communion. And I thought, boy, this is kind of an experience between God and me now. It doesn't seem very communal. Mm-hmm. So that was something that really struck me. And my husband was starting to make some comments too about our non-denominational experience. You know, one of the things that he noticed was the lack of advanced education among some of the pastors down where we were. We were used to more seminary training and everyone had a master's in divinity or maybe even a doctorate. And there people could just have a few years of Bible college and be a pastor. And I remember him saying that, you know, boy, it seems like anybody could just put up a shingle and be a minister.
1: It does beg the question, right? Because you mentioned earlier that you had kind of had a love for systematic theology and for the reform, the five-point Calvinism, you know, the doctrine, where it's very rigorous, it's very systematic. It takes, you know, the intellectual journey and the intellectual life very seriously. And so then if you encounter a flavor of, you know, Protestant Christianity that doesn't emphasize that, it sort

0: begs the question, well, wait a minute, is that just a matter of preference? You know, is there something, does the doctrine matter or not? You know, or is it just sort of kind of like go with the flow? It does sort of beg the question of like, what is the shape of this of doctrine and how we come to know what is true and what is important and essential and what is not?
1: Exactly. Those were things that we were forced to contend with. And I can remember him even mentioning that on our drive home from church. You know, if anyone can just put up a shingle and be a pastor, who gives them the authority?
0: Right.
1: And I thought, I've never really thought about authority before. That word hasn't really crossed my mind. But I guess there isn't really a lot of doctrinal oversight. It's really just up to the local church. And, you know, you just hope that you have a church board that plans to honor that. And there were other times we'd be driving home from church, and my husband said, you know, it's almost like anybody could just read the Bible and determine what it means for themselves. Like, everybody's their own pope. I stopped in my track. What are you talking about, the pope? What does the pope have to do with this? It was not something that was ever on my daily lexicon. So I just let that go. But unfortunately, later on, there was a very sad church split at this church, and half of the church left. And we decided that we were going to leave too. And so in talking about where we were going to go next, I just assumed we were going to go to the next town over and find the next non-denominational church. Surely there's going to be a church nearby that is going to be a good fit.
0: Yeah.
1: We just have to keep looking. But my husband was out. He was not interested in church shopping anymore. And he said, I'm not going to keep going church to church. I'm done. So at that point, our oldest had graduated from college. She was living out of state. And so we had a middle child that was in high school, and our youngest was in middle school. So I took the younger two, and we went to the non-denominational church in the next town over. And it had the contemporary makings of the rock star preacher and the praise band and the light show and the smoke machine. And as we were going there, I was coming home and my husband was watching Catholic programming on television. And I became very concerned. So that happened, and then the books started coming. Lots and lots of books.
0: So when he made that Pope comment, was that a suggestion?
1: The wheels were turning.
0: Oh, dear. Okay.
1: Yes. I was starting to put it together once the books started coming.
0: Yeah.
1: Books on the Catholic Church, books on Mary, mm-hmm. books on the saints. So I was getting very concerned. I could see we were not on the same page. I was anxious about it. I was angry about it. Mm-hmm. I was very worried that we were not on the same page at all. And I can remember he would be reading these books at night, and I'd be walking by the room, and he would say, you know, the more I read, the more I think the Catholic Church really has something here. And I just stopped, and I said, what are you talking about? We know better. We don't believe this stuff. The Catholic Church adds all of these extras to the simple gospel message. I was just floored that he would even consider reading these books. So as time went on, our middle daughter was thinking about college, and she was wondering about maybe playing sports in college. And she was invited to the soccer camp at Catholic University in Washington, D.C.
0: Wow.
1: She really wanted to go. And I had time to take her. So I told my husband, I'm going to take her to this soccer camp. And he said, oh, good. Well, when you're there, you should just go next door to the Basilica and see a Mass. And I said, I don't know why I would want to see a Mass, and I certainly don't know why I would want to go to a basilica. I don't even know what that is. So I thought, well, I have some time to kill. I've got nothing better to do. I'll go and see this Mass. So I took my daughter to the soccer camp, and I drove next door, and I walked into the basilica, and it was amazing. It was just stunning. These beautiful, colorful mosaics. I sat down in the middle of the church, just looking around. The front of the church has this mosaic of Jesus. And then the ceiling of the church has this mosaic of the Lamb of God. And it says, worthy is the Lamb that was slain, from Revelation 5. And I'm sitting looking at these mosaics thinking, is it possible that Catholics believe in Jesus? No, no way. And then the music started from this beautiful pipe organ, so loud you can feel the floor vibrating. And as the processional passes by, they cross right in front of me. And the crucifix is held high, and the Bible is held high. And I just start crying. And I'm like, what is happening?

0: It's all Bible.
1: Yeah.
0: It's all Bible. It's the Bible from the scripture readings, but also it's Bible from when the priest is speaking to the people mm-hmm. and the people are responding. Yeah. I'm recognizing everything, which I did not expect. And the processional hymn was, "Immortal, invisible God, only wise." And I recognized that song from singing it as a Christian Reformed church. And I didn't expect to recognize any songs, anything. So as the mass started, after the homily, the church stood up and said the profession of faith. And it was the Nicene Creed. And I thought, where did they get the Nicene Creed? I did not expect that. I don't know if I really thought about how old the Nicene Creed was.
1: Right.
0: 325 AD. I don't think I had really thought about that for a long time. And you know, at Bible college, we talked about church councils. I knew that there was canonization of the Bible at a church council, but I honestly think I thought it was the 66-book Protestant Bible. I don't think I had ever thought about the fact that that was a bunch of Catholics at those councils. Certainly not the Nicene Creed. So as I recognized this so much, when we got to the line of, "I believe in one baptism for the forgiveness of sins," I would come back to that line many more times on my journey, that I had said that my whole childhood and never really understood what that meant. After the Nicene Creed was over, we got to the Eucharistic liturgy, and the priest said, "Lift up your hearts." And the congregation said, "We lift them up to the Lord. It is right and just. Truly, it is right and just." I recognized that too. And I just stopped in my tracks, because those were the words from the liturgy of the Lord's Supper when I was a child growing up in the Christian Reformed Church. And I thought, where did they get this? Where did we get this? We left this. We got this from the Catholic Church, and we left this. And we took this with us because there were certain non-negotiables that we could not leave behind because they were so important to our identity as Christians. And we would not reinvent this. We weren't starting from scratch. So we took them with us. And I later learned that those words, "Lift up your hearts," is from the Sursum Corda, which is the earliest, dates back to the earliest church. Mm-hmm. So at that moment, the blinders are really coming off, and I'm having this Damascus Road moment where I'm thinking, I don't know how to contend with this, but I think the early church was Catholic. So I picked up my daughter from soccer camp, and we drove back to New Jersey. And I gave a bulletin to my husband, and I said, "Well, I did it. I went to the Mass like you wanted me to, and I couldn't find anything wrong with it." And backed into a corner, I said, "It's a shame those Catholics think I'm going to hell." And he said, "Are you sure about that?
1: Yeah.
0: Do you think Catholics think that Protestants are going to hell?" And I said, "You know, I don't know anymore. I don't know what Catholics believe." And he said, "Well, then I guess you should find out."
1: That's a good spot for a quick break here, Lisa. Oh, amazing stuff. And then we'll talk about it when we come back. But again, one of the implied questions that sort of comes out of, you know, some of these realizations, experiences, again, is the historical question, as you said, like, yeah, what did the early church believe? You know, and how did we get here? How did my particular branch, my particular church, how did we get here? Because once you start going down that historical road, there's just a lot there, and there's a lot of surprises there, you know. And of course, we have the Newman quote, right?
0: Mm-hmm.
1: We'll get to all that. So, sit tight. We'll be back in just a couple minutes to hear the rest of Dr. Lisa Haruma's story. I want to remind you that if you go to chnetwork.org, we have a whole archive of conversion stories, some from a similar background to Dr. Lisa, but also every background that you could imagine, Christian and otherwise. And so, if you check that out, you'll find episodes of the Journey Home program, written stories, short interviews. All sorts of people sharing how God led them home to discover the truth and beauty of the Catholic Church. And they just want to share their story with you. So check that out at chnetwork.org. I also want to mention, too, as Lisa said, and we'll talk more about it later, but we have other things available there, including opportunities for converts and those who are thinking about becoming Catholic

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So if you go to chnetwork.org/retreats, you can see the upcoming opportunities there. 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We'll see you then.

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0: Well, welcome back to the Journey Home program. We're entering the second half of our hour tonight, speaking with Dr. Lisa Harima, former Christian Reformed Church. Lisa, thank you for sharing your story tonight. And, you know, great stuff so far, covered a lot of ground. We left off, you just visited the Basilica and experienced the Mass, a very surprising experience in so many ways, a lot of connections to your childhood, the liturgy you experienced in the Reformed Church, but also bringing up a lot of these questions of history and of, you know, how did we get here? And so, you know, when we left off, you had just shared that with your husband, and he said, I guess we need to study the Catholic Church. So pick it up there. What happened next?
1: Yes. Well, he challenged me to look into what the Catholic Church actually taught. Mm-hmm. And I realized that I really didn't know any actual Catholics. Mm-hmm. Everything I learned about the Catholic Church, I had learned from Protestants. And so I went on this journey to start looking into it. You know, mostly on YouTube, to be honest, where I just started looking into the Mass. You know, where did this Mass come from? I just couldn't get the Mass out of my head and how similar it had been to my experience growing up in the Christian Reformed Church and not expecting to see any parallels at all. And then as I went on this journey through YouTube, I started picking up on some Reformed connections. For instance, I was recommended to read Rome Sweet Home by Scott and Kimberly Hahn. And I was really curious about them. You know, yeah. The idea of an Orthodox Presbyterian minister becoming Catholic, that's just crazy to me. And also reading the book The Lamb's Supper by Scott Hahn, which really does go through the biblical structure of the Mass. Mm-hmm. As I was reading through these books and learning more about the Hahns, I found an interview with them on The Journey Home. And I thought, this is so crazy. There's actually converts out there from Protestantism that become Catholic. I've never heard of this before. And so I watched with great interest the Hahn's interview. And then you just see thousands of interviews. And the next one I watched was John Bergsma. And John Bergsma is a Christian Reformed Church minister from Grand Rapids. So that's just crazy that he became Catholic. And I really identified with that story. Yeah. And then I saw an interview with Dr. Peter Kraft. Oh, Dr. Kraft. I haven't thought about Dr. Kraft in years. Dr. Kraft's childhood home.

0: was across the street from my dad's childhood home.
1: Wow.
0: And his brother, my uncle, was his good friend growing up. And they went to Calvin. My dad had mentioned him before. Never a negative word was ever said. But I was told that he had become a very accomplished philosopher and then became Catholic. And as a child, I just assumed he had lost his faith. And, you know, maybe some people become academic and become atheist, and some people become academic and become Catholic. That's the last I had really thought about it. And then I watched his story, and I read some of his books, and I thought, you know, in watching this wonderful story, you realize that he didn't lose his faith. He found his faith in the Catholic Church. He deepened his faith in the Catholic Church. And I was just blown away by his testimony. And, you know, he lives right in the neighborhood that I grew up in. So I really identified with Dr. Crafe's story a lot. So after all of that research, I said to my husband, I think we need to talk to our kids. Because if they're not going to be on board with this journey, we may need to put a hold on this a little while. So we talked to our kids and we said, next week we're going to go to a Catholic church. And they were like, okay, but we're not going to go in town. We don't want any of the kids from school recognizing us. So we can go in the town next over. Okay, that's what we did. We got everyone in the car. We went into the town next over. We snuck in the way back of the mass, trying our best not to be recognized. We watched the mass, and it was beautiful. And I remember going back to the car after the mass, and my husband and I turning around in the car, and we were like, so kids, what did you think? And they were like, we loved it.
1: Wow.
0: And we were like, you loved it? I was shocked. I think my jaw hit the ground. I said, you loved that? You loved that more than Rockstar Preacher? You loved that more than Smoke Machine and Light Show? You loved that more than Praise Band? We loved it. So we got our green light that day, and we thought, oh, wow, that was not the response we were expecting. But I still needed to be more sure. So the next week, we went back to the Protestant church. I took the two kids. My husband stayed home. And during the praise time, a woman in front of us dropped her coffee all over the floor. And everybody was spending time, paper towels, cleaning it up. And it was so distracting. And we went back to the car, and the kids said, that would never have happened at the Catholic church, Mom. So that was the last church service we went to that was Protestant. Mm. Since that time, we've always gone to the Catholic church. Every week we've gone to the mass.
1: Well, during this time, again, because you'd gone to the Bible college and you'd really had a love for the Calvinist theology, what were you discovering in this time as you're kind of, because you had obviously a lot of questions to work through, both doctrinal and historical. So what were you discovering?
0: Well, you know, I think I was, first, I needed to know that Catholics were Christians. Mm-hmm. I think that was the most important thing that happened at the Basilica that day,
1: right,
0: was just acknowledging that Jesus was the center of the Mass,
1: right,
0: and that Catholics actually believed in Jesus.
1: Right.
0: That was huge for me. And then afterwards, I think it was discovering that the early church was actually Catholic. And those historical roots, that was a huge step in the right direction. So as I was at the masses every week, I was beginning to see in the bulletin invitations to join our CIA. And I thought, well, I can't guarantee I'm going to be Catholic at the end of this, but I'll go to our CIA and find out what these guys really believe. So I remember calling the church secretary and signing up for our CIA. And she said, and are you going to need any sacraments? And I was like, I don't think so. I mean, I just want to know about being Catholic. And I think later on, when I go back to that moment, I think I was half expecting her to be asking me for a side of fries with my burger. Like, I didn't really understand the sacramental life. So I didn't understand what she was even talking about. And so that RCIA process was so helpful because I was able to see an actual priest in real life. I had never met a priest. And even watching him pray, I was very interested because I thought they only just said form prayers. I never expected a priest to pray from his heart like I did. And it was obvious during RCIA that the priest loved Jesus just as much as me. And that was really important for me.

0: And also, the priest was able to talk to me a little bit about kind of Catholic culture that I didn't understand, like the sacramentals, like the sign of the cross before prayer or holy water. Those were really hard for me because in my mind, it was like magic, you know, it was superstitious. And he was able to really help me understand why Catholics do what they do, even what the word holy really means, which didn't make sense to me at the time. And we were able to sit with a lot of other Catholics, RCIA, and I was able to meet people that loved Jesus and their faith was very important to them. And that was really important too in the RCIA process.
1: That's it's just a point there. It's interesting. Again, learning about some of Catholic culture, as you said, from Catholics who clearly love Jesus. It's a really important point because I think part of the journey that's underappreciated is when you're looking inside the Catholic Church from outside in, you don't know ahead of time, okay, what are things that are actual doctrinal disagreements, and what are things that are just sort of, maybe they make sense, but they just don't make sense on the surface. I just have to go a little deeper, and then it'll make sense as a kind of a cultural thing, a devotional thing. And then what are the things that are just maybe bad examples from Catholics? Because there's that too. There's stuff that's not necessarily Catholic, it's just done. It takes time, it takes accompaniment to work through all that. And so that's I think one of the reasons why the RCIA process is valuable, is like it's not just about reading it in a book, it's about sort of being able to walk and kind of sift through the experience.
0: Absolutely. And that was really important for me. During that time, I would say we were the only conference in our class. The entire class was made up of Catholics from that church that just wanted to deepen their faith. And so it wasn't a perfect experience because there were times where they weren't able to really answer some of my Protestant objections in as deep a way as I needed because we only had an hour a week and we were just kind of talking about some of the Christian basics. So for that, I was back on the internet. And, you know, once I had watched so many of the Journey Home interviews, I was drawn to the Coming Home Network. And once I got there, I was able to see the community page and interact with other converts, other people on the journey, read questions, post questions. And that was so helpful for me. And then also the On the Journey podcast with Matt, Ken, and Kenny. That was a really big experience for me. A really large part of my journey in all of the months leading up to the Easter Vigil was listening to that podcast. And I would listen to it every day in the car, at home, you know, talking, interacting with this podcast on all of my Protestant objections. So that's where I learned about all the sacraments. That's where I was really able to understand the real presence of the Eucharist. That's where I was able to go through all of the solas and understand the objections to them. You know, all the Marian dogmas. So there were many Protestant objections I had, but in working through those in the podcast, once I was able to start with church authority and I was really able to claim that, then I knew I was going to get there because I believed in the authority of the church.
1: What were some of the biggest objections that you had to work through personally?
0: Well, the Marian dogmas, of course, were really difficult for me. I think the real presence in the Eucharist was really hard. But once I got there, then it was the easiest part because the Catholic Church is the only one that can claim that. So if that's true, then that's where I want to be. There was a time in December, I can remember going to the Feast of the Immaculate Conception, and we sang the song, Immaculate Mary, Your Praises We Sing. And I came home horrified. I remember posting on the community page, Catholics just sang, Immaculate Mary, Your Praises We Sing. But you told me we don't worship Mary. But we worship Mary. We just said that. And people responded back right away. And they were so charitable and patient in their explanations. And they said, did you know there's a difference between praise and worship? Worship is reserved for God alone. Worship involves sacrifice. Praise can be said of a job well done. You can praise your child for a job well done. We can praise Mary for her yes. And I thought, you know what? I've never thought about it that way. I've always thought of praise and worship in the same sentence. Praise and worship time, singing and prayer. I never thought of praise and worship being different. So that was really helpful to me, being able to bounce questions off of other people on the journey on that community page and having my questions answered. And so by the time I got to the Easter Vigil, I was really able to

0: say, I believe everything that the church teaches.
1: Yeah. As you said, again, the authority piece is such a crucial one, because with so many of these, sort of like the underlying question is sort of like, well, would God really do that, right? Maybe he could work through Mary, he could work through the intercession of the saints, he could give himself in the body and blood in the Eucharist, I suppose, but would he, did he, and how do I know? And so that's why ultimately it all does come down to a question of authority, of like, well, okay, well, yeah, well, there's lots of opinions amongst Christianity. Where do I go to find true authority that can say, yeah, this we can teach authoritatively that this is how God has done this. This is how he has brought us into true worship. And so the authority piece is just so crucial. Yeah.
0: Yeah. And I think also I needed to learn that the reformers, John Calvin, Martin Luther, they had a much higher view of the sacraments than I had. True. And so even though we were faithfully Christian reformed, we had learned a much more symbolic view of the sacraments mm-hmm. than even John Calvin had. Mm-hmm. So that helped me too, that John Calvin was a lot closer to the Catholic Church than I was. Yeah. And also knowing that the people who had learned church from the apostles themselves are much more likely to have those sacraments right than I was. And so that was a very humbling experience. By the time I got to that Easter vigil, it was such a thrill, you know, to be able to receive the Eucharist and be confirmed in the Catholic Church. It was just one of the best days of my life. And a year later, my husband and youngest daughter also became confirmed in the church. So,
1: praise God.
0: Yes.
1: And you took, I think, St. Catherine Drexel as your confirmation.
0: That's
1: saying,
0: right.
1: Did you know much about her? Why did you pick her?
0: No, I didn't. I only knew as I was in RCIA and we were encouraged to pick a saint. I did a little reading. You know, the Drexel name certainly is a very well-known name in Philadelphia. So that's closer to where we are living now. And I loved her charitable philanthropic spirit. And also she had a real heart for racial reconciliation. Mm-hmm. So, she was a saint that I really enjoyed taking on her name. That was great.
1: Beautiful. Well, what happened after the rest of the family came in? Talk about what life as a Catholic, and then what's happened since then.
0: Yeah, it's been really exciting. You know, I don't know who shared this with me on the community page, but Protestantism was referred to kind of like being in a swimming pool. You know, you can see all sides. It's very clear. You kind of know what you're getting into. Being a Catholic is kind of like jumping into the ocean. You know, you can't see the edges. It's just so big and there's so much to know and you'll never know all of it. You just have to pace yourself. And that's what's been really fun, is just going through the Catholic life and learning what I need to learn. Very humbling. So the first year, I purposely wanted to just be Catholic, just see what the local parish, had and learn how to be Catholic. I went to some of the Steubenville conferences. I've been going every year, defending your faith and applied biblical studies. And I'd highly recommend those. You know, I really met a lot of wonderful Catholic people, both converts and cradle Catholics, and learned a lot about being Catholic, which was great, deepened my faith. In the fall, I went to one of the retreats in Conyers, Georgia, and that was a great experience too, just to meet so many other new Catholics. Some even Christian Reformed were there, and I had a wonderful experience there. And I remember at that retreat, really talking with some of the people there, we really prayed about what local parish life is like, because it's very different from Protestantism.
1: Right.
0: You know, you're not going to have the social dynamic of Protestantism. There was no small group ministry. I wasn't going to the women's coffee. You know, it's a little bit more isolating. Mm-hmm. And I was very happy to be Catholic. Mm-hmm. I've never regretted it. But I gained so much, but I lost a little bit socially. Mm-hmm. You know, we would just go to Mass and, you know, no one would talk to us and we would just keep going to Mass wondering, are we going to blend in? Are we going to meet people? And what I found was going to daily Mass really helped with that. Weekly Mass, you know, much larger. People generally go to Mass and stay and pray and leave, and there's not that social interaction. Daily Mass, I would go to daily Mass and pray the rosary every day. Daily Mass, pray the rosary, as long as I wasn't working. And I got to the Conyers, Georgia retreat, and I had been Catholic for about 6 months at that point. And I said, I don't know, guys. I don't know if this is the parish for me.

0: I go to Mass, I pray the rosary, no one talks to me. And we prayed about it. And then a couple weeks went by after that retreat, and it was a Thanksgiving morning, and it was quite quiet there. Not a lot of the regulars were there because it was Thanksgiving morning. And they looked at me and they said, "Do you want to pray a decade of the rosary?" And my heart just started trembling. Of course. So I prayed a decade of the rosary very nervously. And then afterwards, they all came up to me. "Oh, we were wondering who you were. My name is, what's your name?" They were so excited to hear that I was a new convert. And I said, "I'm just learning the rosary." And since that time, it's been great. Everything clicked. You know, they're so happy to share their faith with me. I call them my little rosary crew. When I go and pray the rosary with them, they share prayers with me. And, you know, they invite me to Catholic devotions like First Friday or First Saturday. "Would you like to go to our rosary that we're having at the park?" And, you know, it's a different type of fellowship, but yeah. It's there. It's just different.
1: Yeah, I really appreciate you sharing that bit of testimony there, because, again, it's such an important thing for converts to hear. And again, that's a lot of what the conversation at the Communion Network retreats is about, some of these nuanced social, ongoing elements of becoming Catholic. And because that experience, right, there's a mixture there, right? Some of it's just timing, taking time to kind of get to know people and everything. Some of it is there's a culture shift, right? Like, again, it's just a very different, you know, culture around the Mass and worship service, right? It's a different focus. Doesn't mean that the fellowship elements can't be at other times. It's just not there. So there's a culture shift. But then there's also in some parishes, you know, like every parish is different. Some parishes, there really is something is lacking there that should be there, which is, yeah, more of a social fellowship element. But as a new convert, you don't know which is which, right? And so it can be discouraging. And so that, you know, part of the message is, yeah, take time, be patient, pray for God to bring holy relationships into your life, holy friendships, but also recognize that it's a journey of getting to know a new culture. So it just takes time. It's a process.
0: Yes, and yeah. It is a little bit more centered around Catholic devotion. Mm-hmm. And so if you find kind of your devotion that you really want to start learning, yeah. You know, you can meet the right people. Yeah. On the second year, I thought, I'm going to start to do something more service-oriented here. And so I joined a group of people that go to a local nursing home. And we bring the Eucharist. I became a Eucharistic minister in order to help there. We sometimes have Mass. The priest will come and have Mass for the people at the nursing home. And that's been a great experience too. Not only because it's so wonderful to see these Catholics at the nursing home praying the rosary in their 90s, even 100 years old, and they're just so devoted to their Catholic faith. So that's been very inspirational. But also learning about some of the other parishioners that attend this, this volunteer event and realizing that some of them are converts, which I never knew, as I never had a chance to meet them before. And now we'll be going about getting ready for the Mass and talking. And I just assumed all of them were cradle Catholics, and they're not. One of them is a convert from Judaism from 2008. Wow. I never knew that. So that was a great way to meet other people as well. And then on my third year, which is this year, I decided I'll be a little brave and I'll actually approach my parish about starting things myself. And so they approved me to start working on some Catholic women social events. So we started a rosary hike. We put in a bulletin announcement in several local parishes, and we've had women come out for this rosary hike. Got a chance to meet people that are like-minded, faithful Catholic women looking for fellowship. And I think I've realized through that experience that Catholic women do want fellowship. And sometimes God's calling me to be the one to start that. Right. So, and we've had a variety of experiences at the local parish.
1: That's so good. And I do like the way that you, again, in your own experience, sharing that. Yeah, that, again, giving it time, taking your time to kind of get fully immersed and learn and adapt and be enculturated, right? But then, you know, discerning the timing of the Lord. Okay, now if there's something missing here, if something is missing at the parish level, or if something could be added here, then, you know, when the time is right, choose me, right?
0: Exactly.
1: Put yourself
0: exactly.
1: Over. That's beautiful. Well, we have 10 minutes left, Lisa. And so I just want to circle back around on a few things. Again, you mentioned, the stuff, the doctrines and teachings and culture around Mary and around the Eucharist, you know, being particular barriers for you. Again, we've in some sense, we've heard a lot of the apologetics before, but how did you on those issues?

0: How did, like, what was really significant to you in not just coming to accept them intellectually, but actually being able to embrace them in terms of your own spiritual life?
1: Sure, sure. I think the Eucharist was probably easier for me than Mary.
0: Right. You had a bit more experience, at least with the form of that in your background.
1: Yeah, although I still thought of it completely in a symbolic way. And it was really hard for me, you know, maybe the scientist that I am thought it was just very strange that I could embrace the idea that Jesus could be transformed like that. Although I believe in miracles, so, you know, I don't know why I had so much trouble with that.
0: Well, the incarnation too. Right?
1: Absolutely. I mean, like... Absolutely. There's not a lot of logic here, right? But no, the Eucharist for me, I think just looking at John 6, you know, really helped, you know, understanding Jesus's words. And also I think looking at the early church, that no person in the early church believed in the Eucharist as symbolic, mm-hmm. and that somebody who believed like me, they would have been cast out of the church as a heretic. Mm-hmm. That was very alarming for me, that I realized that someone with my own views, you know, wouldn't have been accepted in the church back then.
0: Yeah, and that in some sense, the burden of proof was on you, on why you don't believe this, you don't accept this, versus it being on the church to prove it. Because again, that was the original view.
1: Exactly. Yeah. And, you know, and sometimes when I think about my journey, I don't think I would have become Catholic if I hadn't been Christian Reformed first. So I could have seen all of those similarities. Right. But in other ways, with time, really, I think, no, I also think that if I hadn't gone into that non-denominational space, would I have become Catholic? Because at that point, I really had to rectify the fact that communion had changed so much. And why did it bother me that it had been so simplified? Why did it bother me that there was no preparatory service and for me giving an opportunity to confess my sins for something so important? So, yeah, I think all of those experiences caused me to start to embrace the Eucharist as being really the true presence. And that's kind of how I got there, was looking at the early church, reading John 6, realizing that Jesus's words were Jesus's words. And, you know, once I believed it, then everything else kind of fell into place. For Mary, I think it was mostly the typology, you know, understanding the connections between the Old Testament and the New Testament, you know, the New Eve, the Ark of the Covenant. Those were situations that I had never really thought about before. Typology, it was all new to me. And reading those typisms, the more I read, the more I could see Mary. And so that helped too.
0: Yeah. Well, you also mentioned earlier too, the whole praise and worship thing. Sometimes the words that we've grown accustomed to and that have maybe been used in different ways polemically, they themselves become a barrier. Because again, if we just sort of step back and say, on a human level, well, it makes sense that God, I mean, he calls us and he works through people. He works through our decisions and our actions. And if a Christian cooperates them and they grow in holiness as a result of them, when we revere that holiness, it's just God, right? We're referring back to God just as they would. Mary points to Jesus, mm-hmm. right? The great saints and heroes of the church, they always point to Jesus, right? So there's something very normal and human about just recognizing it and acknowledging it and praising it, knowing that all of this comes from God, right?
1: Right.
0: Somebody compliments me. It was like, well, okay, that's very nice of you. I appreciate that. But we all know it comes from God, right?
1: So right.
0: That's just a normal human thing. And sometimes the words almost kind of get in the way there.
1: And when you say cooperate, that was actually a word that had never really been explained to me before, cooperating with grace. Mm. Because in my mind, God does all of the work,
0: right.
1: And I wanted him to get all of the glory for that.
0: Yeah.
1: That's why, you know, the perseverance of the saints and never losing your salvation was so important to me, because God's work is always perfect. He chose me, and he's going to complete my salvation to the very end. And I didn't want to have to take any credit for that, because I didn't want to be earning my salvation. That was something I struggled with a lot, you know, I still think Aquinas has almost a Calvinistic idea of predestination. I didn't have to give up predestination to be Catholic, but I did have to give up the fact that once saved, always saved, that, you know, I cooperate with mm-hmm. the Lord. God does all the work, mm-hmm. but I still have some cooperation there. That's something I'm still learning about.
0: Well, it's the Catholic both and rather than the either or.
1: Yes.
0: Right? I think it was Kreeft who put it in this way, that God is so sovereign, he's able to have things the way that he wants them. And the way that he has chosen.

0: who's into organized things is that he gave us free will and he invites us to participate, to cooperate. As you said, it still all goes back to him. It all comes from him. It's all leading to him, but he works through our yes. He works through our cooperation. And so again, that's just, it's a both hand. It's a great mystery. And I think that the issue is sometimes trying to resolve the mystery rather than kind of live in the mystery, you know, and that seems, you know, scripture presents us with these mysteries, God's sovereignty, man's free will, time and eternity. How do we resolve them? Well, I think the church helps us to guard those mysteries and not try to oversimplistically resolve them one direction, but to live in them. Somehow we know God is sovereign and eternal and perfect, but he also calls us to do things, to say yes, to go wash in the well or go, you know, sin no more. He calls us to do things. There's a great mystery there that we try to live in.
1: Yeah, I agree. And that's actually something I'm learning more. Even my husband and I talk about this sometimes. The assurance of our salvation was more intact when we were reformed, believe it or not. We actually have a little bit more fear and trembling as Catholics because there's more responsibility on us to cooperate. Whereas when I was reformed, I felt very assured. You know, I knew that I would never have that love for Jesus if I wasn't saved. And so I felt very assured that God was going to complete his work. In the Catholic model, there's a little bit more fear and trembling, you know, because there's a lot that I have to concentrate on, going back to confession and staying within his grace. And so it's a big responsibility.
0: You know, we talk again a lot about the journey on here and conversion. That's definitely more of an emphasis in the Catholic view of sanctification, that it's not just, again, staying on the right side of being damned, right? Or just doing, it's not checking off boxes. That it's actually through my cooperation with God's grace that he's changing me.
1: Correct.
0: Right. That's a shift there.
1: Yes, that was a complete game changer for me. That, you know, instead of the being as sinful as I was, but knowing that God's grace covered me, but in this view, God's actually changing me. And like I said, that adds actually the responsibility because I want to be holy.
0: Yeah.
1: And sometimes I'll just receive the Eucharist and pray, Lord, make me holy. It's a massive responsibility in my heart, and thankfully, God gets to do the work.
0: Yeah. Well, that's the beautiful thing about the sacraments, too. Again, Catholics get sort of accused of works righteousness. And again, we recognize that that's right. It's not that.
1: No
0: right.
1: Way.
0: We're cooperating with grace. We, you know, it's all God.
1: Yes.
0: But the sacraments are actually the great example of this, because, again, I show up. I don't do anything but show up and drag myself to the mass or perhaps to the confessional first. But it's all God.
1: Yes.
0: Right. We don't, you know, and even when we go to confession, right, we're given a penance. But penance is not, we're not trying to earn it. There's nothing we can do to earn the great gift that we just received. It's that, what is penance? It's this, I like to put it, it's a small act of love because we're relearning to cooperate with God's grace again, because that's his point. He wants to teach us to love like he does. Really, not just externally, not just in appearances, but to actually have a heart like Jesus does, which, again, I find a very comforting vision.
1: Amen. No, I agree with you completely.
0: Well, we have just a couple minutes left, Lisa. You know, any words of encouragement that you'd like to share to other people who may be coming from a similar background to you with questions?
1: Sure. Yeah. I mean, you know, I think the beauty of the sacramental life is really what's become my greatest joy in Catholicism, but was my greatest mystery. You know, I really didn't understand the sacraments. I really didn't understand what they were supposed to do. In my mind, sacraments were just symbols. And so the idea that there's grace that's given by sacraments, it's been really a joy. And being able to see my kids be able to experience that for themselves, like my youngest, and God willing, hopefully all of my children, you know, that's been very exciting too. You know, I think for people who are looking into the Catholic Church with questions, you know, I just encourage them to keep reading, keep looking. I think that as I went on my journey, there were definitely times where I thought, this is not going to be for me. But with patience, you get there. You know, talking especially to other converts really has helped. And, you know, I really think, even though it might seem that Calvinists are the farthest away, I like to think we're actually the closest. There's actually a lot in common. Yeah. And so the more you look, the more you're going to find.
0: Yeah. Oh, well, thank you so much, Lise, for sharing your story. What a great delight to have you here. Yes. And thank you for joining us for this episode of the Journey Home program. I just want to reiterate, as Lise said, again, a couple great opportunities for you. As I mentioned before,

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But there's also a couple great opportunities for you there. 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But in the meantime, we'll be back again next week with another story. God bless.

0: As the nation celebrates 250 years of independence, the United States Conference of Catholic Bishops encourages the faithful to recognize the kingship of Christ with a special devotion. EWTN takes you to the Basilica of the National Shrine of Mary, Queen of the Universe, in Orlando, Florida, for the Holy Mass of Consecration of the United States to the Sacred Heart of Jesus, here on the Global Catholic Network, EWTN.
1: So Gracie, another classic argument we hear about is about viability. That a fetus doesn't have any rights until it's viable. That isn't until it can live outside the uterus. What do you say about that?
2: Well, viability is a purely arbitrary determinant of rights. How is being temporarily dependent on another for life grounds for killing them? How about a man in a temporary coma? He's fully dependent on feeding tubes, ventilators, 24-hour medical care, and intravenous lines. Does he forfeit his life when he finds himself in this condition?
1: Right, and the same for newborns. They're fully dependent on the adults in their lives, but they don't have less intrinsic value than adults. When someone is helpless, we should be moved to protect them, not to destroy them.

0: And welcome to the Catholic Sphere. I'm Doug Keck. You know, each week we bring you an insightful discussion on the latest issues facing the Catholic Church and the culture we live in from a theological perspective. Today we're answering the question, if God provides, why am I still working? Joining us for this discussion, we have EWTN TV and radio host, the ubiquitous Father Mitch Pacwa. He joins us from his Scripture and Tradition set right here in Irondale, Alabama. We also have the popular world over panelist, prolific author, a parish priest, and also the host of Open Line Thursday, Father Gerald Murray. He joins us from New York, New York. Finally, we're joined by EWTN's Vice President of Theology, Colin Donovan, who's always on the program helping me get along. So welcome, gentlemen. It's great to have all of you with us today talking about a topic that many people may not think about, but it is an interesting one. So many times we hear the idea that God provides, but at the same time people are saying, well, if God provides, how come I have to do all the providing for my own family? What say you, Father Mitch?
1: God provides you with the job. That's one very important thing. I would take a look at the creation, and you see that when the humans are created in Genesis 1,

0: part of their being made in the image and likeness of God is to have rule and dominion over the rest of creation. Then in Genesis 2, which focuses in on the creation of Adam and then Eve, the Lord God tells Adam to till the ground, that he has planted this garden, but it is up to Adam to live out that passage in Genesis 1 of ruling and dominating the world mm-hmm. and all the other creatures by tilling the garden. That there is not any sense that things are simply given mm-hmm. and then human beings lie back as if they were, you know, some ancient king being fed grapes or something. Mm-hmm. That's not the picture, but that the labor that is done is something that is meant to give dignity to the people. Mm-hmm. Now, there is that sense of punishment of working by the sweat of their brow and working through all the thorns and thistles. Mm-hmm. There would have been a much more amenable relationship with nature if we had not fallen into original sin. But the idea of being without work is not at all part of the creation. It's just that the work is something that goes a little bit more difficultly.
1: Mm-hmm. So, Colin, when we talk about providence, you know, and relying on God's providence, and we always think in terms of Mother always relied on God's providence, does that mean we don't have to do anything?
2: No, because I think I like to take Father Mitch just took on that, going back to Genesis, because here we have the Sermon on the Mount. It's part of the Lord's mission to regenerate human nature. And so that's a good parallel theme there, because in that, in the original creation, it didn't say, as Father said, that we, you know, we do nothing, but rather that we have to work. But it did say that God was the Lord. And mm-hmm. so the sin of Adam and Eve was, of course, that they did not accept that. They did not accept his lordship. They did not accept the responsibility to work and do the things of human life in accordance with the will of God. So God's providence is very much an expression of his will, that we find ourselves in various circumstances in life with opportunities that we can choose or reject, that we can, we obviously we can go to work or we can stay home and lay on our couch and watch TV all day. So this is also a choice. So relying on God's providence simply means to recognize his lordship and to know that that all the good that we have is something that he has given us, and all the evil that we find in the world and in ourselves is the fruit of that sin and not the work of God. And so we work with God rather than against God, and we find that that brings out in the end more fruit than if we just did it on our own.
1: So Father Jerry, one quote I picked out said, God's providence does not cancel your responsibility to work. It gives work its meaning. How so?
3: Well, the meaning of work is, as Father Mitch said, cooperating in God's creation. In other words, God created the seeds, but then man has to till the soil. So he's got to, you know, make the furrows, plant the soil, and then take care of it. So we have an active role in being in a position of stewardship, we would say, over God's creation. And that means, of course, that God not only gives us the material aspect of the creation, but also the spiritual and motivating aspect, which is to be like God. Since God found it worthy to create us and everything around us which sustains us, it's in our interest that we take a similar interest, that we want to make use of what God gave us. And then we should also remember that God gives us the health mm-hmm. and the strength that we need to do these things. So it work is ennobling, you know, it's fulfilling the purpose of our spiritual and material aspect of our existence. And it gives us a way to cooperate with God, because the purpose of taking care of creation is to make it more useful mm-hmm. For ourselves and others. So we till the soil so we can have crops in order to feed ourselves and our families. It's all, mm-hmm. it's this mysterious aspect that man is created to be with God, an mm-hmm. agent or a protagonist in furthering the purpose.

0: purposes of creation.
1: Mm-hmm. So let me ask you, Father Mitch, how does Catholic teaching distinguish between trusting God's providence and maybe depending too much on that versus depending too much on our own efforts? How do we balance that?
2: Yeah, there's a couple things. One, in the 16th century, a movement, a spiritual movement, arose in Spain called Quietism. This had a certain type of total dependence on God. God's providence will take care of everything, and we sit back. It was declared a heresy by the church, because part of learning to listen to God is to learn to listen to what he asks you to do. He doesn't have us simply sit back and do nothing. Take a look as models. The call of various individuals, all the way from Abram in Genesis 12, through the apostles and their disciples. They're regularly called by God to take on a mission. The call of St. Paul would be classic, that he is called by God and then is told that he will go out to the Gentiles and proclaim the gospel to them. He exercised that with a great deal of labor and a great deal of suffering that he lays out. And this is one aspect. Another thing, too, to keep in mind, and this shows up with a number of people who tend towards quietist perspectives, that if I am doing God's will, he will make everything go my way. He will take care of everything for me. I don't see that. I see our Lord saying that if you are my disciples, pick up your cross and follow me.
1: In fact, Father Mitch, let me say that many people's upsetment is that they feel like they see the people who seem to be doing that seem to have more problems than the people who aren't.
2: That, well, that's exactly what Christ said would happen. If they didn't like me, they won't like you. We see that in Jesus' teaching at the Last Supper in the Gospel of St. John. If they reject me, they'll reject you. And he, when he gives his teaching on going on mission, he warns the apostles in Matthew chapter 10 and in the parallels in the other Gospels that, you know, you will get rejected. And, you know, don't worry about what you need to eat. So this is where God's providence comes in. Don't worry about what you're going to eat and clothes. Just bring what you need for the day. And then depend on the people there as you preach the gospel. Not just sit back taking it all in for yourself, but rather preaching the gospel, giving of yourself with the good news. And trust them. Don't go house to house looking for better places to stay and such. But I'll provide through the labor of these other people as you labor to bring them the good news. And still, you might get rejected. And so just shake the dust off your feet if that does happen.
1: Okay, Colin, let me ask you, in checking out Magis AI, my good friend Father Spitzer, they talk about the Catholic balancing being trusting in God, acting responsibly, avoiding control, and discerning the fruit in all of your actions. And one of the things that struck, avoiding control, do not confuse anxious overmanaging with fidelity.
3: Yeah, I think we go back to the Sermon on the Mount to, I think, to understand what that's saying, because there we're told about two things, I think. We're told about the short-term earthly ends of something. You go to work to get money, to pay for your family, to do the things that you need in life. But what is your long-term objective? We're permitted to choose short-term objectives that further legitimate goals and good goals, like providing for ourselves and others, for working in the church and doing things for the church. But is our long-term objective, is it God or mammon? This is what our Lord says on the Sermon on the Mount. And so by having our treasures in heaven, as he also said, we make sure

0: Sure that our short-term decisions regarding what we are to do in this moment and for what purpose are also infused with that long-term objective. And I think that's the difference between a person who is doing things for the glory of God and a person who is not. That doesn't mean one can, of course, say, well, I'm going to wash the dishes for the glory of God. If you look at the lives of the saints, they'll tear every little thing. St. Therese of Lisieux was taught this as a doctrine, essentially. Right. You can use every little thing. But in general, we don't think that way. But if we have it as our objective in life, our prime objective, then that objective, God, Christ, eternity, this will infuse all our little daily acts for the purposes for which God created us.
1: Mm-hmm. So, Father Jerry, you know, if God knows your needs, then why doesn't he just, you know, he knows what we're trying to do. We're trying to be good people. Why doesn't he just take care of those good people who are trying their hardest?
2: Well, he does for some in ways that are visible, and he does for others in ways that are invisible. And this is kind of the perspective we have to put into play. You know, I remember once talking to someone or listening to someone who said, you know, I got fired from my job. It was the best thing that ever happened to me. Mm. Well, he wasn't thinking that at the moment, but later on he saw that not working at that one place led to other opportunities, and that indeed produced, you know, a lot of benefits for him. So, yeah, the workings of divine providence are mysterious because, you know, people would like to say, as Father Mitch pointed out earlier, well, if I do God's will, everything's going to go according to plan. Well, yes, but it's God's plan, and he hasn't fully revealed it to us. Mm-hmm. And that's, you know, one of his mysteries and his mercies, because think about it. If we knew right now what would be happening to ourselves in 5 or 10 years, we might become terrified or we might become complacent. Mm-hmm. But rather, the Lord wants us to be attentive to the duties of the moment. And Colin's point is absolutely correct. We do small things at the present moment with the perspective of how is this helping me to promote the mission of the church and to gain eternal life. Mm-hmm.
1: So, Father Mitch, let me ask you. A lot of times, you know, very social justice oriented these days, especially in talking about working together. And many times, people see socialism even in our society as being a very positive thing. Yet, at the same time, in the parable of the talents, we get the idea that the Lord is expecting a return on his investment. How does that work?
3: Well, part of the issue is that, of course, we should work for justice in society. Justice is one of the four cardinal virtues, and it means giving to everyone what is their due. Mm-hmm. Now, that's a very simple definition by Aristotle. Mm-hmm. The problem is when people redefine that social justice in terms of their own economic theory. A lot of times they are focusing on a centralized economy, such as in socialism or in communism. And they fail to pay attention to how dumb those theories are. Mm-hmm. That, you know, that always means centralizing the economy in the hands of a few people who are in charge of distributing things. Whereas Catholic social justice, mm-hmm, and Catholic social teaching urges us to focus on the local, to do things as locally as possible, because after a couple thousand years as the Catholic Church, plus another 1,800 years before that from Abraham, we see how frequently governments become incompetent. And putting the decision-making in the hands of too few people, mm-hmm, means that lots of things get overlooked and neglected, whereas when we focus on dealing with our local situation as much as we possibly can, and that individuals, mm-hmm, take on a real clear sense of taking care of the people around us, beginning with our children and our spouses, our parents, and moving beyond that circle of family, mm-hmm, then we can be part of a much more, I would say, complicated economic situation that is more like

biological organism that's constantly adapting to the new situations, something that socialist governments and communist governments fail to do in the name of doing social justice, but they fail because they're trying to

0: if you believe that there was an original sin and that people just were naturally good and you could keep the structures from making you bad, then these kinds of altruistic approaches would seem to make a lot of sense. But if you believe in original sin, isn't that part of the problem, that pride gets in there, envy gets in there, greed gets in there?
1: No, very much the case, Doug, because, of course, if you don't believe in original sin, you believe that man is perfectible and we have to eliminate what's holding him back, and usually that's going to be the decision of the people in charge, and that's a big mistake. You know, good laws and certainly Catholic social teaching recognizes that people are flawed and sinful beings. We need to be guided and restrained in our seeking our own desires, and we must focus on the desire to serve others and to bring social good to them. But that can never be accomplished simply through coercion and government ownership of everything. In fact, the freedom that Catholic social teaching talks about allows people to operate, you know, according to their capabilities, working, taking care of their family and their community, but doing so with the voluntary spirit that, you know, is part of the way God created us. He calls us to love others, not simply be compelled by coercion to serve others.
0: Right. Colin, let me ask you, you know, the question would be, if hard work matters, where does grace fit in to your work and chasing success? And is success necessarily bad?
2: No, success isn't bad. I think maybe the best modern exponent of that idea was St. Jose Maria Escriva, who thought that everybody who's working in the professional life, for example, should try to do that as best as they can and to be successful in it. Because after all, if the purpose of the church is to spread the light, then those who manage to follow the light better will be greater lights to shine out to others. So there's clearly that element of doing it not for its own purposes, not for the prestige, the honor, the mammon, as it were, but the willingness to be instruments that God uses to show others how to do that profession. And so the church, for example, has saints in almost every category of certainly normal human life, but even the modern professions, medicine, law, teaching, and so on. And all of these shining forth as lights to as examples to others. And the thing that I think also sort of gets lost is that one of the major decisions everyone makes is the vocational decision. Mm-hmm. God's providence also provides that certain people are called by him, say, to the religious life, which means to live the evangelical counsels perfectly in a way that the ordinary, the family man, the professional in the world and so on can't do. Mm-hmm. And so they are called to do that, the clergy to do that in a evangelical way as well, as the code of canon law suggests, even to the diocesan clergy. And so the lot of each and the call that each receives by God to a certain way of life mm-hmm. also helps determine and sort of codify, if you will, in legal terms, how we can best live out the virtues in the everyday situations of life.
0: Very good. Well, let me ask you, Father Mitch, one of the things that kind of strikes me was, not too long ago, there was a bit of a dust-up between some politicians and members of the clergy over the idea of almost the concept of charity begins at home, or that the idea that as a, let's say, a husband, your first responsibility is to take care of your wife and your children, etc., before you worry about taking care of everybody else, stranger, etc. And there seemed to be a conflict over whether that was a, you know, an old idea that we're past.
3: Actually, I would go with that. That's exactly the whole principle of subsidiarity I was speaking of before. Mm-hmm. A husband and wife have more concern for each other's welfare than the state should have. Mm-hmm. And when we see, for instance, the state getting involved with programs like Aid to Dependent Children, mm-hmm. they become afraid of fraud. And so to avoid fraud, they say, if you get a job, then we are going to raise your rent so you can't get ahead. Mm-hmm. If you're the father of your children returns to the home, we stop giving you money. So it becomes, you know, economically not lucrative to have the father of the children stay with the mother and the children.

0: And that narrow focus, this is exactly what I mean by, you know, systems that are socialistic, that you're trying to help people, but then you end up making the family unit undesirable economically. Mm-hmm. But you keep people at a low level of the economy. You don't let them get ahead. You don't help them to get ahead. Whereas a father and a mother and a husband and wife are going to have the good of the other members of the family in mind. And rather than worried about how something bad, such as the kids committing fraud, mm-hmm. might be prevented, they know their children, they know each other, they grow in that relationship, and much more than provision for the family goes on, it's a whole way of life that teaches psychological elements that the state not only cannot teach, but ends up destroying. And as I see in some of the prison ministry I've done, as a result of, you know, the state taking care of these families, they continue taking care of a significant number in the prison system because they didn't encourage the fathers who would teach their children right from wrong, model it, explain it, and that lifelong thing, as most of you parents would understand. Rarely do you tell a child something one time and they immediately obey. It's an ongoing, lifelong thing of, how come I have to tell you kids something 10,000 times? Mom, are you here?
1: There you go, right.
0: No, this is life. The state undercuts that.
1: Right, absolutely. Well, in some ways, people claim that's a dependence that many in the state find helpful in controlling populations, at least in, not in the United States, of course, but certainly and we've seen it in other countries and things like that. Well, let me ask you, Father Murray, the idea that, you know, there years ago, we used to hear, St. Paul had this thing about, if you don't work, you don't eat. And many times we're dealing in a situation where we're asked to help people and we want to help people. And I read the scriptures and they talk about widows and orphans, which makes perfect sense. But sometimes it seems like there's situations where people who seem to be in a situation where they probably could at least some level fend for themselves, but don't, and feel like that's a responsibility of either you or the government.
2: Well, this is where we get the distinction between true and false charity. True charity is to take care of those who are disadvantaged because they're not capable of taking care of themselves, orphans, widows, the sick. You know, it's part of the mission of the church, and it should be part of the mission of the state to assist those people who are in distress. But it should not be the mission of the state to encourage indolency, people not working, people scamming the system. Because that not only is not good, doesn't have good social effects, it's also not helpful for that person. You know, as we were talking about in the book of Genesis, God said, you know, go out and have dominion over the earth, which means, you know, getting up off your rusty dusty and doing your job and working. And there's great dignity in work. You know, I enjoyed listening to those commentators who, when someone says, well, we don't like, you know, entry-level jobs, we want quality jobs. And they say the best job you can have is a job. You know, you learn more by flipping burgers at McDonald's than you do by scrolling your phone at home with a welfare check in your inbox. So, you know, to ask people in a society, you know, what is the way to promote social happiness and personal development? Well, dignified and assiduous work is what it is. And all jobs that are honest can provide that. So, yeah, taking care of widows should not morph into handing checks to 25-year-olds who simply want to watch TV all day.
1: Right. Well said. Colin, you can close us out in 30 seconds on this topic.
3: Yeah, I think we're all describing a situation where people, if they're seeking a virtuous life, will live it. If the state is inculcating a virtuous life through social programs, as I think Daniel Patrick Moynihan proved a half century ago now, then good fruits. But if all it is fostering indolence and laziness, then you will get the fruits that you would expect to get, and that's not good ones.
1: Well, especially since our Lord obviously clearly thought that work brings dignity, and the church does. Oh, we have so many documents to talk about the right of people to work because of that dignity. We thank

0: Thank you so much, Father Mitch, for spending time with us. Father Gerald Murray, as always, from New York, and Colin, my buddy, for being with us on today's program. And we thank you, of course, for joining us. And don't forget to join us next week right here on The Catholic Spirit, where we'll bring you another topic dealing with theological issues and concerns of the Catholic Church. I'm Doug Keck. Thanks for being with us.
1: There's nothing under the sun or about the sun we don't talk about. 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
3: On this morning, all across the nation, more than 6,000 Catholic schools will open their doors to teach the truth of the gospel message of Jesus Christ. 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

0: On June 12th, 1976, 50 years ago this Friday, Father Mitch Pacwa of the Society of Jesus was ordained to the Sacred Priesthood of Jesus Christ. Tonight we have a very special EWTN Live program for you with Father Mitch as the interviewee, rather than the interviewer, as he and I will discuss his life and priesthood and the variety of ways that he has exercised his priesthood these 50 years. Welcome, Father Mitch.
1: Thanks. Thank you.
0: Great to have you on your show.
1: Yes, nice to be here.
0: So this morning's Mass, we had a beautiful Mass this morning.
1: And you all for making sure that that all happened. I appreciate it.
0: And you chose the scripture readings for today. You talked about Jeremiah in the Mass today, about your call as a young boy and all of that story. It was very interesting to us. But you chose as your gospel Matthew 28.
1: Yes.
0: The end of Matthew's gospel, the Great Commission.
1: Yes.
0: Go and make disciples of all nations. So you have been here in a unique way. You've been able to do that, literally, to bring the gospel to all of the nations. Now, how did you get here, first of all, in 1984? And what was your first experience and encounter with Mother Angelica like?
1: I don't know that had great hopes for Angelica.

0: the world. What had happened, I was in graduate school up in Nashville, Tennessee, and I was tooling around on a Saturday morning with a buddy of mine, and we heard this anti-Catholic radio show. Mm-hmm. So I went to complain because the manager was the wife of one of my classmates at Vanderbilt. Hmm. And so she said, I can't do anything about it because they pay for the time slot, mm-hmm. but I can have you on a live call-in show. And I did that, that was so successful for them. I mean, everybody wanted a piece of me, and they sort of brought to Chicago. Come on, let's go. You and I, let's. I was ready to take them on. So, because they had all these questions, and there's mm-hmm. a lot of mythology, and Nashville in those days was about 5% Catholic. So I did that, and they kept having me come back. Mm. And I eventually got my own radio show on that same channel. Because there was no Catholic radio in those right. days, mm-hmm. or television for that yeah. matter. And EWTN was just getting started. This was 81 or 82, so EWTN mm-hmm. was started, but I didn't right. have cable. So I kept doing that, and then I was invited on to a Protestant television show along with Bill Steltemeyer, whom I already knew.
1: Okay.
0: Because Bill and I were both serving at St. Henry's Parish mm-hmm. in Nashville, Tennessee. He was a deacon there, and I would help out on Sundays. And so we went over and, did the TV show. He said, you did pretty well on that. You're all right. You did good, boy. And so he got me invited to Mother Angelica mm-hmm. Live. The following February, that was in May of 83, I'd already been doing my show for my own radio show. And so I came out. Now, I was driving a $200 beater. It was a 1968 Pontiac Le Mans, 8 cylinders under the hood, 392. And, I had heard that it was able to just sort of set its paces when it was 90. And so, but I heard that story. And so it was, but it looked terrible. Mm-hmm. So, and every so often with the old cars, you could still get out and do mm-hmm. stuff for it. So I just came down wearing blue jeans, a flak jacket, hunting boots, and a cowboy hat. Because there were times that I drove down and I had to change tires or whatever. So this was something I was getting, I drove down here to do. I get out of my car and Mother Angelica was in the parking lot. And she says, sir, can I help you? And I said, hi, Mother, I'm Father Mitch Packwell. I'm your guest for tonight's show. And she goes like this. So I said to her, don't worry, I clean up real well. And she worried, because she went and, I didn't know this part, but she went and talked to Bill Steltemeyer mm-hmm. on the phone, said, if this kid doesn't turn out, you're fired. So Bill was really nervous at dinner. We ate dinner together.
1: With Willie May, probably.
0: Willie
1: right?
0: May.
1: Yeah,
0: No. Earlier than that, okay. with Granny.
1: Oh, I didn't know Granny.
0: You didn't know. This is before okay. Willie Mae was cooking for us. Mm. There's this older lady in her 80s that loved Mother, and she cooked. Mm. And she was really fun, as was Willie Mae. And so anyway, I get on, and I decided to explain how do we know which books go in the Bible. And that was my first show. Now, there was one moment where Mother kind of came to the edge of her chair. I was explaining how the first crisis for the New Testament mm-hmm. was that one man named Marcion, a theologian, had rejected everything Jewish in the Bible. You almost mm-hmm. think he might have gone to Harvard or one of those big Columbia, one of those schools. But at any rate,

0: He rejected everything Jewish. Mm-hmm. And he got excommunicated by Pope Pius I. And he said not only did the Pope excommunicate him, so did his own father, because he was the son of a bishop. Well, apparently I said son of a bishop kind of fast. And mother came to the edge of the chair looking until she realized what I said instead of what she thought I said. And so then she sat back and just had this look. So this is the kind of kid we're playing with tonight. But she found it interesting.
1: Yeah.
0: And in that first show, she said, you know, this is so much fun. We're going to knock off the next two shows and just keep on going for another extra hour. She used to do that.
1: She used to do
0: again.
1: That, yeah. There was like a 3.5 hour show one time, I think.
0: And so the poor audience, they said, oh, this kid hurry up. So at any rate, during one of the breaks, she asked me to come back and do a series. And so that May, I did my first series, which was on the Psalms, the Book of Psalms. Mm-hmm. And I've been making series ever since.
1: I remember I'd come here as an engineer in 1985. So I'm learning the ropes as adjusting the cameras, because in those days we had tube cameras. Joe Renna was really good at matching the three cameras, because you had to tweak the green and the blue and the red tubes. I wasn't so good at that. But you were doing a series on Proverbs.
0: Yes, I think. That's right.
1: And so Joe, he says, I'm going on vacation, so you're in charge. Well, you look kind of green, actually, a little bit of the Proverbs show. But you mentioned this morning that being here is an adventure, has been an adventure.
0: Oh,
1: and that's
0: yeah.
1: something that I say, too.
0: Yeah.
1: What would you say are some of the things that have just been remarkable in your time here?
0: There was one. I had done a series in your time on the Old Testament prophets, too. Mm-hmm. And there was a gentleman from the Israeli Ministry of Tourism who liked what I was doing. And he said, we need to have you come to Israel. Anything you want to film in Israel, mm-hmm. because we want to encourage Catholics to come to Israel. And this network is, and we'll pay for everything, your flights, driver, everything. Mother kept saying no. Mm-hmm. She was saying, no, some of the equipment might get hurt or get broken, and the camera crew might get hurt. It was dangerous still. This was in 92, after the Intifada. And they were frustrated. I was frustrated. The Israelis said, well, what can we get to do? I said, I don't know. So having watched Mother for a while, I'd use her own tactics. I went to the chapel, too. And I said, Lord Jesus, what would get Mother Angelica to change her mind? Mm-hmm. And you know, she can play that game, but so can the rest of us. So, and within a 30 seconds, it came to me. I went outside the chapel, and she happened to be there. I said, Mother, what if we went to the Holy Land and videotaped praying the rosary at the site of each of the mysteries of the rosary? Let's do it. Mm. And so that ended up being a really cool adventure. So we went over to the Holy Land, and we still show this rosary on.
1: So it was done in 92.
0: Yeah.
1: And I mean, you can't imagine the number of people that prayed the rosary because of that Holy Land rosary that you recorded over these decades.
0: Yeah, I know. It's wonderful. And, you know, it was part of a process. I'd already gone to Israel by that point. I'd already gone, I think, 2 or 3 times. Mm-hmm. And since then, I've brought 66 groups over there.
1: Wow.
0: And so that was part of the whole, that was a really cool adventure, because we got to go and see stuff. In fact, you see that they're showing the screen of, mm-hmm. you know, the steps that were built by King Herod. Those are the stairs that Our Lady, our Saint Joseph, wow. the Apostles, our Lord Jesus, everybody walked, that was the entrance.
1: Yeah.
0: And they uncovered it

0: in the late 60s. It was all covered up for centuries.
1: So you brought thousands of people to the Holy Land. Why did you think that that was important to do that, to bring people actually there?
0: Yeah, there are a number of things of taking the pilgrims over there. I wanted to do it so that it would not be a tour, but a pilgrimage. Mm-hmm. I've been there, especially on, I think it's Tuesdays and Thursdays, the tour ships land in Israel, mm-hmm. and you see these groups with the little ship flags, mm-hmm. So they can stay with their group, and guides taking them around. And they take a photograph and say, look up, and that's it.
1: Yeah.
0: I said, no, we go here to pray.
1: Yeah.
0: This is the key. And I ended up writing a book of mm-hmm. praying the scripture at each of the sites.
1: Yes.
0: So that people would pray together, not just hear the scripture, but I organized it antiphonally so mm-hmm. people would pray the scripture together as the group and begin to imprint that. And then whenever we were at places associated with the mysteries of the rosary, we would pray that mystery. Mm-hmm. Sometimes we got the rosary out of order, but we would pray it at the place. And again, anchor that memory of the mm-hmm. place with their prayer. That to me was always the most important part of going there, is praying the mysteries and getting a feel, because the first guide I had was a wonderful, wonderful old Armenian Christian, Armenian Catholic. And he said, you don't know Jerusalem until your feet know Jerusalem. Mm. And there's something to that of, mm-hmm. Understanding the place by being there. And I got to know it pretty well.
1: We're going to take a little look at a clip from the Holy Land Rosary that you did back in 1992. You look a little bit different. So we're going to take a look at that now.
2: O my Jesus, forgive us our sins, save us from the fires of hell, lead all souls to heaven, especially those who most need thy mercy.
3: We're standing at the grotto where the angel of the Lord, the angel Gabriel, appeared to the Blessed Virgin Mary to invite her to become the mother of Jesus. As St. Luke tells us, the angel Gabriel was sent from God to a town of Galilee named Nazareth to a virgin betrothed to a man named Joseph of the house of David. The virgin's name was Mary. Upon arriving, the angel said to her, "Rejoice, O highly favored daughter. The Lord is with you. Blessed are you among women." And so we pray at this spot where the angel made this announcement to Mary. "Do not fear, Mary. You have found favor with God. You shall conceive and bear a son and give him the name Jesus. Great will be his dignity, and he will be called Son of the Most High. Our Father, who art in heaven, hallowed be thy name. Thy kingdom come, thy will be done, on earth as it is in heaven.
4: Give us this day our daily bread, and forgive us our trespasses, as we forgive those who trespass against us. And lead us not into temptation, but deliver us from evil."
1: Well, let's talk, too, a little bit about the early days of the network. I know people would be very interested in that. We've both been here over 40 years.
0: Yes.
1: And when we came here, the crew was quite small, maybe 25 people.
0: Maybe.
1: And there were 12 sisters here. We didn't yet televise the Mass.
0: No. So we were only on for 4 hours a day.
1: Yeah.
0: When I first started. And I think we might have reached maybe 5 million homes. So it was pretty small.
1: And they were trying to fill those 4 hours. So we had a Chinese cooking show.
0: Yeah, called Walk with Chan. W-O-K.
1: And we had these old black and white Westerns. And we had a couple of movies.
0: A comedy series.
1: Mm-hmm.
0: At one point, we had a soap opera. It was a non-Catholic
1: Westbrook Hospital.
0: Yeah, it was wasn't Catholic, but it really was trying to deal with.

0: with moral, medical moral issues that you have, not just, you know, who's messing around with whom, but it was about, you know, how you deal with the drama of medical crises and do so from a Christian moral position. Right. So they were good at that.
1: There weren't many Catholic programs out there, too, so they had to be produced here. And you had to do it in the garage, you know?
0: Well, that was it. And when I would come here, you know, it was the garage. We didn't have this studio. Mm-hmm. This wasn't started yet.
1: Right.
0: Was it started when you came?
1: The physical structure was here. We were still using the garage studio, which is now the control room.
0: Right, right.
1: So one of my first jobs was actually to wire the audio here and to run the TV cables and do those sorts of things.
0: Well, you were an engineer. You knew what you were doing. They still don't let me touch any buttons. I'm a total mechanical moron. But this wasn't started. It was just the hill.
1: Yeah.
0: And so we'd meet, we'd film in the garage. I would celebrate the mass, you know, in the morning.
1: Yeah.
0: And it was just for the sisters and the few people that came. Mm-hmm. And then we'd make shows until about 4 o'clock, and we would strike the set. Now, what striking the set? In those days, that was taking out the couch or the chair and the little end table and replacing it with another couch and a chair and an end table of a different color. That was all we had for sets.
1: Yeah, you only had room for one.
0: Yes.
1: So here we have maybe three, room for three.
0: Yeah, we can easily do three sets.
1: But so Mother knew she needed the more space.
0: Absolutely.
1: And, yeah.
0: And after a couple, my first 2 years, we went to 6 hours a day.
1: Mm-hmm.
0: And then fairly quickly into, you know, getting 24 hours a day. But one important part of that process was that we needed to make shows to put on there. That it was creating the different episodes as we went, and then that would be stored up, and then we'd use those over the years until we kept increasing that, and then other people like John Nett came on a couple of years after I did. And
1: so you recorded 13 shows, typically, which is a quarter of the year, right? One quarter.
0: Yes.
1: And that would give them...
0: Most of the series were in 13 program units, but I think I did 26 on the Proverbs, and then I did 62 on the Prophets. I hadn't finished, so we had to finish.
1: Yeah.
0: So, and that was just the pre-exilic Prophets. And so, yeah, we just kept, you know, doing shows. And every year I would do a series. And it was pretty exciting. It didn't always end up helping me outside the network. There were plenty of times when, you know, the network also was an occasion to paraphrase Simeon, for the rise and fall of many. I mean, a lot of people couldn't stand the network, and other people just totally loved it.
1: Mm. Only the people loved it, is what I heard, you know. The regular people
0: so,
1: generally liked
0: you know,
1: it.
0: Between that and also my criticism of the New Age movement, that I'd done a series on that, and especially my criticism of the Enneagram, a pseudo-personality system. You know, all that, you know, got me into enough hot water in places. So at one point in the 90s, my chairman said, Father Mitch, can you give me a list of the dioceses where you are banned or where you are permitted, whichever one is shorter? That was the way it went. You know?
1: Well, we're talking about your priesthood, and your priesthood has impacted your own family. We're going to watch a little clip where you talk about your relationship with your father and how that changed over the years. So we're going to look at that clip now. It's a beautiful story.
2: All right. My father, and I never thought of this until I was on the after one of the shows we had done. My father was against me being a priest. He

0: took me out of his will when I got ordained. He was very, opposed to it. When I was 12, he had said to me, why don't you be a doctor? A doctor can heal people. You don't have to be a priest to help people. And you can get married and have kids. And so I said, well, if I was a doctor, that'd be good. I could heal people. But then later on, they're going to die anyway. If I hear somebody's confession on their deathbed, that lasts for all eternity. Now, my father and I's argument, debate went on for years, and eventually he got reconciled to me being a priest. Wouldn't put me in the will, because he said, all you're going to do is give it away anyway, which was right. But he became proud of me being a priest. But he'd been away from the sacraments for years. Away from the sacraments for years. And the irony is, on his deathbed, he asked me to hear his confession. Mm-hmm. What I'd said 33 years earlier came to affect his life. I'd prayed for him for many years, and it was just in the before the end.
1: You know, there's a story you told, too, about your grandmother, right? Weren't you assisting her toward the end? Do you want to tell that story
2: sure,
1: as well?
2: Yeah, Busha was from the old country. Od starego kraju. And the last time I saw her, she was 93 at the time. Mm. And so I said, Busha, I want to see your photo album, because I don't know all the people from the old country, from your village. Mm-hmm. And so she said, oh, she got excited, she wanted to do that. Well, every time she saw a picture of my grandfather, she would take and slam it, and I won't say the words, but they were bad words in Polish. She just cuss them out every time. And after about four pictures of him, I said, Busha, do you want to die? She said, yeah, sure, I'm tired. You always got to know the answer to the question before you ask it. And so said, you have to forgive Jaju. He said, oh, nie mów głup, don't talk crazy, you know. And so I said, listen to, I was talking to her in Polish, and I said to her, listen to what the Lord Jesus said. Forgive us our sins as we forgive those who sin against us. Odpuść nam nasze winy, jak my opuszczamy naszą winę winowajcom. And she says, what you're saying? I said, listen again. And I repeated it. And she went, okay, I forgive it. I thought it may not have been enthusiastic, but it was a start. 6 months later, she died. Mm. But she, and she died very peacefully, you know. But I think it's important to, not just for young people, but for as people get older, you try to get them, if they're not quite there with our Lord, you want to help them. And that's something that I said, you know, when I was speaking to my parish this past Sunday. Being, you know, people invite us priests into some of the most intimate moments of their lives. Yeah. When we hear confessions, they tell us stuff they don't tell anybody else, because they know we won't either. Mm-hmm. And we can let them hear the words, and I absolve you. And you see the peace, come upon them. And that's my step-grandfather and grandmother there.
1: Wow.
2: My dad. Mm-hmm. But also, I think the most intimate moment is the moment of death. A lot of times people get intimacy wrong. Being with a person as they're getting ready to meet Christ and deal with the judgment, that is, to me, the most intimate moment with another person. I'm sure you
1: and the Lord's so present.
2: Yes.
1: Right?
2: Yes.
1: We experience that as priests, that the Lord's present, his mercy is there being ready to be poured out on the individual, just like your grandmother and your father.
2: No, and this is and then other people over the years too, so that's always a delight.
1: Well, we have a friend of yours who has called in, so we're going to take that phone call right now. Hello, who is this?
3: This is Father Michael Sparrow.
1: Hello, Father Michael. And tell us a little bit about your friendship with Father Mitch.

0: Mitch, if you would.
1: Yes. Well, Father Mitch and I entered the Jesuits together back in 1968 in August. And he was from the Northwest side. He was the kind of guy that my parents warned me not to hang around with. he described himself as a greaser, and I was from the northern suburbs, so we were the most unlikely of friends. But I got to know Father Mitch's heart, and he got to know mine in the course of the novitiate and making the spiritual exercises, and we became fast friends and have remained so ever since, despite many changes in his life, many changes in my life, many changes in hairstyle over the years. But we've been through ups and downs and ins and outs, and we don't always think alike, but we know each other's hearts, and that has kept the friendship alive for all these years.
0: Father Michael, have you visited here? You visited Father Mitch here on the EWTN campus?
1: I have. I've been on EWTN, at least three times, maybe three or four times, have visited Father Mitch. After his heart attack, I was down there and was commissioned by the provincial to check up and to make sure that he was following his physical exercise and not overstressing himself, because we didn't want Father Mitch taking early retirement.
0: Yes. You have anything you want to say to Father Michael? Or?
2: Yeah, wait till I get a hold of you. No. No, it really has been, we went in very different directions. We came from different places. But, you know, this is one of the things about religious life. Like with any other community and with marriage, you know, folks who are not exactly the same and don't always necessarily agree, and yet you can have, you know, a bond of friendship. And so for us, it's been friendship for the last 58 years.
0: Mm-hmm. So it's been... Well, thanks for calling in, Father Michael, and giving your regards to Father Mitch on his 50th anniversary today.
1: Congratulations, Mitch, and I look forward to seeing you at ordination celebration and giving you a good bear hug.
2: Yeah. All right, we'll see you then. God bless.
0: Okay. So he mentioned your heart attack. There's actually two times you came to close to death. You were facing death.
2: Yes.
0: One was working with the street gangs in Chicago.
2: Yes.
0: Why don't you talk about that?
2: Yeah, Chicago really is a rough town. It has been for a long time. Mm-hmm. And I was working with a Mexican street gang, trying to help them get off the street, you know, and get a place where they could go and have more positive recreation. But there were a lot of gang fights that year, and one of them, it was against an Italian gang. And it got out of control. I got caught behind Italian lines. The Mexican gang ran down this alley, and this Italian kid pulled a pistol out and pointed it at them. And I yelled at him, "Don't shoot, don't shoot, you're gonna get in trouble." He whipped around and pointed it at my face at about 8 yards. And I said, "Don't shoot me either." He pulled the trigger, click, didn't fire, click, didn't fire. Mexicans came back, bam, bam, and chased him away.
0: Wow.
2: So that was a very useful tool. I had two thoughts. One was that my guardian angel must have very high blood pressure. That was close. Mm-hmm. Secondly, as he pulled the trigger, I said an expletive. excrement or something like that. And I said to myself on the way home, "That's your last word before you see Jesus and his mother. Are you stupid? Next time it's Lord have mercy." And if you got time, you have a get in there, act of contrition.

0: I remembered that during my heart attack. So I got my act of contrition in there and a couple of Hail Marys. Nothing like a dry run. So that, but you know, that was close. And another time, you know, I actually saw a friend of mine murdered. We got shot at one other time, but they were kind of drunk, so they missed. Yeah. The third time they beat me up, made my friend kneel down, and they shot him.
1: Wow. Well, we're thankful that the Lord preserved your life then, because you've benefited so many souls these 50 years of your priesthood. And we're going to go and take a break right now, but we'll come back with your studio questions and phone calls.

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0: Well, welcome back to EWTN Live, the special program where we're honoring Father Mitch on his 50th anniversary of his ordination to the priesthood. And you received a remarkable certificate of recognition from the governor of Alabama. So tell our viewers about that particular
1: thing.
0: Well,
1: some of my parishioners over at St. Elias requested this, and it's, you know, I've been working in Alabama now 42 years, mm-hmm. and so far I've been trying to help stem the tide of criminality. She was very appreciative mm-hmm. of the work that we do here at the network as well, and all the other stuff that, you know, I do. So that was really, really delightful.
0: Yeah, just the resolutions about the different things that you have done throughout your life. In fact, she mentions prison ministry too.
1: Yes.
0: Which I know you did a couple of shows in a prison in Texas, which I found very moving, where you actually talked to some of the prisoners. Maybe talk a little bit about your prison ministry.
1: Yeah, you know, a lot of folks know that, you know, I hunt out in Texas, mm-hmm. and my hunting buddies had started this prison ministry called Colby Prison Ministry. And I did a couple shows about their work mm-hmm. About it. And I've gone over into the prisons. In fact, I've also shared some of the meat that I

0: harvest with the inmates.
1: Yeah.
0: It was a lot of fun. And so getting into the prison ministry is absolutely amazing. I love those guys.
1: Yeah.
0: You know, they really are great guys. Mm-hmm. They're not quite ready to handle the free world.
1: Yeah.
0: You know, there's a lot of human skills and instincts for living in the free world that sometimes are not quite, you know, hitting the carburetor there. Doesn't work. But that's what, you know, part of it is loving these guys and preaching the gospel to them and just having plain regular conversations. Yeah. So I've enjoyed that. Some of them, I'll never forget one guy in particular. He was in a high security, and the only human contact he was allowed to have, he could put his pinky finger through the grating in his cell and shake my finger.
1: Wow.
0: That's all that he could have. But, you know, it's hard for him to be with other people because of a variety of issues. Yeah. So, but we go there, hear their confessions, you know, talk to them, celebrate Mass.
1: And Jesus does something, right?
0: That's what I trust. You know, I always say grace is a management issue and God is management. We explain the reasons to believe. Yeah. God gives the grace to believe.
1: Well, we have a caller, Ruth, in St. Petersburg, Florida. Welcome, Ruth. Do you have a question for Father Mitch?
2: I just wanted to wish Father Mitch a very, very happy anniversary. And that we watch his show every Wednesday. Well, and we love EWTN.
0: Oh, thank you very much, Ruth. I appreciate that. And, you know, we love doing it and presenting all the different guests that we have for you guys to enjoy. Mm-hmm. That's one of the great things. Mother started, I just, you know, kept going after, you know, she couldn't talk so well anymore. So
1: I always enjoy on Saturday mornings when my radio goes off to get up at 5:30, I hear your Tuesday show. And there's always something I learn from you because you have such a background in the languages and just the scriptures themselves. So that's always been a passion of yours, hasn't it? Just learning the scriptures and getting to the very root of the meaning of the sacred scriptures.
0: This is something that goes back to freshman year high school. I went to high school seminary for the Archdiocese of Chicago. In our freshman religion year, we had an Old Testament class. Mm-hmm. And I decided during that course to read the whole Bible. And, you know, and I did. You know, I didn't always understand all the words, but, you know, I said, well, I got to figure that out. And then as a novice, I started reading the Bible every year, just going through the whole thing.
1: Yeah.
0: And, you know, I just love the scriptures. And you keep, no matter how many years I've studied it, I keep finding new things.
1: Yeah. Well, we have a studio question from our own Brother John here. So, Brother John, what's your question for Father Mitch today?
3: Well, congratulations on 50 years of priesthood, Father Mitch.
0: Thank you.
3: It's an incredible service to God and the church, so that's very amazing. But I kind of wanted to know your own discernment. What attracted you to the Society of Jesus?
0: You know, part of it was seeing a weakness in myself. I mentioned that in my homily this morning.
1: Yeah.
0: I was to help pay for my tuition for the college seminary. I invested my money in the stock market when I was 15. I became overly fascinated and focused on that. And I really could see that it would lend myself to focusing on my portfolio more than on my parish. That was my concern. That's what made me seriously consider religious life. The only thing I knew about the society was a story in my fourth grade geography book that told the story of Francis Xavier and the early Jesuits in Japan. Mm-hmm. And after they and Franciscans were martyred in Japan. Mm-hmm. The Jesuits who survived told the Japanese Catholics, stay, keep baptizing one another. We priests will be back and ask these questions. Do you get married? Mm-hmm. Do you, are you under the authority of the Pope? Mm-hmm. And do you honor the Blessed Virgin Mary?
1: Yeah.
0: And a couple hundred years later, a Franciscan chaplain to the French embassy came to Japan. These Catholics came and asked those three questions mm-hmm. that had been taught by the Jesuits.
1: Yeah.
0: And that impressed me, that this was work that would last. Mm-hmm. And so, but I'd never met the society, but I felt as, I remember well, in junior year Christmas vacation, I just said, I'm not gonna be a diocesan priest, and I'm gonna be a Jesuit. I never met any.
1: Yeah.
0: But, you know, I
1: that story
0: was
1: so
0: there.
1: Affected you.
0: And in 58, there was a Spanish movie, which we've shown on the network, that was a biography of St. Ignatius Loyola. Mm-hmm. And I saw that, but I didn't really even know who it was.
1: Right.
0: But those are the only influences I knew.
1: One of the things I want to talk about, when groups come here and I talk to them, I will often talk about Mother Angelica, and they just kind of light up because they remember her sense of humor. They remember the laughter around her that always surrounded her when she was here at the network. You know, there's always some laughter going on, and you have that as well. Talk about the need for a sense of humor in life. And
0: this is one of the things I notice. People who don't seem to be all there mentally cannot laugh at themselves.
1: Hmm.
0: It's that, and the reason is they have no perspective.
1: Hmm.
0: One of the results of growing in your relationship with God is the Lord God gives us perspective. He gives us the freedom to look not merely at our foibles, but even at our sins, owning up to them, taking responsibility. Before God, you don't go around saying, well, my parents didn't treat me right. No. Did you do it or not? You know, you got to. And as you own up to your identity and take responsibility for your bad behavior, God, our Lord, is able to give you perspective on yourself because He loves us, mm-hmm. you know, even though we're sinners. He, you know, when we, you know, all the different ways that we hurt people, hurt ourselves, all. He still loves us. Mm-hmm. And in that, you can see the irony. This is one of the reasons that in the past, so many Jewish comedians were around.
1: Yeah.
0: They had perspective from God.
1: Yeah.
0: And today, we have a lot of comedians now, you know, a lot of folks don't profess faith in God, but you get people who come from Hispanic and African-American communities of faith, mm-hmm. and even if they don't live it, they still have more perspective than atheists. That's why atheists are so boring.
1: Mm-hmm. Well, we're going to look at a clip. This morning you mentioned you wanted to be a cowboy when you were a little boy.
0: Maybe.
1: We're going to look at a little clip where maybe that's never gone away. So we're going to take a look at that right now.
0: Welcome to Scripture and Tradition. I had to wear this mask earlier today to get over to the doctor, but I think it'd be okay for me to come to this show with a little bit less threat. I walked into the receptionist office and let her know that I need to give me your medical forms or your life. And after she stopped laughing, I took the medical forms. Filled them out and got ready. But welcome to here in this time of the COVID virus. A lot of people are wearing masks and such, and I thought, keep my face mask a little bit more Texan, if not to say a little bit more bandito.
1: So anyone who comes to this campus knows that cowboy is still very much in you, right?
0: Yeah,
1: so.
0: It is. Yeah, it is. You know, I don't ride as much as I used to, but I love riding. You know, it's

0: It's like an 82, this picture. But when you sit on the camel, you sit with your leg crossed over your knees and your over your ankles and you sit with your legs in front. I got on the camel once in Egypt, and the guy that was supposed to just sort of lead just a little pony ride said, "Oh, you know what you're doing here. Take the reins, and here's a whip." So I rode the camel. And you tell a camel, not or giddy up, they don't know that. Mm-hmm. To giddy up, you say, "Hut, hut, hut." And then to make him get down, you go, So I even speak some camel.
1: Wow. Well, we have a caller, Jerry, in Chicago. Hello, Jerry. You have a comment for Father Mitch?
2: Yes. Father, you mentioned Deacon Bill Stelmeyer. My favorite interview that you've done on your show that I've watched was with him. I think it's fairly shortly before he died. And what really struck me about that is I remember he mentioned that Mother Angelica said to him, "Hey, how would you like to be president?" And he goes, "President of what? You have seven nuns, a bunch of chickens, and a couple cats." But that always stuck with me in that, you know, he always tried to discern God's will, but sometimes it's going to be really hard to do. You know, he had a family. He could have been a successful attorney, and he did it. And I really admired him. I just, that story stuck with me, and I really appreciate having that episode with him. And, you know, you kind of did the same thing getting on the show. And I have two questions. Is one, has your provincial always been supportive of you doing all this work for EWTN? Particularly in the beginning stages. And I'd like for you and Father Joseph to talk. What did Deacon Bill mean to you guys?
0: That's it. Yeah, thank you. As a matter of fact, when I came here, my provincial made it very clear that he was assigning me. I was missioned here. It's not that I came here on my own or anything like that. I told Mother, Mother had asked me to come here after her second stroke. Mm-hmm. I came here to do some work in December of 2001, and, you know, she asked me to come here. I said, "I have to ask my provincial."
1: Right.
0: And the provincial and his council approved of it. And they wrote explicitly to everybody in the province that I was missioned here. So, yeah, they've been very supportive and still so remain. Provincials have changed over the years, but they've been very, very supportive.
1: They even had an article about you, didn't they, in their magazine
0: yes,
1: for the Jesuit
0: yes, exactly.
1: community.
0: Yes.
1: So they did a really nice article about your work here and
0: yes.
1: how many people that you reach.
0: Yeah.
1: Deacon Bill, of course, we all remember him and just his zeal in helping Mother Angelica, especially in the early days. I think sometimes the employees were paid out of his own bank account, you know, to help with that.
0: I know that.
1: Yeah.
0: I know that for a fact. Bill, you know, when things were, and there were a lot of times things were not on the edge, they were leaning over.
1: Yeah.
0: And he bailed out a number of times. This network, you know, really has been a matter of trusting Jesus.
1: Yeah.
0: And I'll never forget Mother saying to me, "I trust Jesus totally. Mm-hmm. My stomach just doesn't know it yet." You know.
1: Right.
0: You know, and it was hard for her too.
1: Yeah.
0: But Bill was, you know, really good at giving lots of legal advice as we needed it, making sure all that was done, and also helping out with the finances and helping us to get people to finance. So this was
1: great. We have another studio question here. So hello, what's your name and where are you from?
3: Thank you. My name is Robert. I am from Florida, visiting. And Father, thank you for answering the vocation and becoming a priest.
0: Thank you.
3: I wanted to ask, as I hear your story, I know that you've gone from one place to another, and priests usually get moved from one parish to another, from one place to another. And I'm wondering, besides prayer, what are some of the practical ways we can continue to support a priest that

0: we've known from our parish that gets moved somewhere else.
1: You know, this is something that's very, very important. The relationship between a priest and the parish that where he works and the congregation needs to be modeled on Christ's love for the church. You know, Christ loves the church as a bridegroom loves his bride. And we priests have to be other Christs who love. Not only do we say the words of Christ, I absolve you, I baptize you, this is my body, this is the cup of my blood, but also we need to love the church as a groom loves his bride. The church is not our employer.
2: Right.
1: It's our beloved spouse.
2: Yeah.
1: And for the parish to also see that the priest is not just an administrator or a functionary, but to have that positive relationship with him. You know, if there's something wrong, you know, when he's trying to pray at Mass or after Mass, something, he's making a holy hour or something. Oh, Father, Father, the furnace is going out. You know, let him finish praying and give him a chance to do that. But also to show that kind of support, you know, for him. You know, show your priests that you do care for them and let them also treat you, you know, in that loving relationship so that it's not just a job and all they ever hear is nagging. It's not a relationship of the Bickersons. It's meant to be a relationship modeled on Christ and the church.
2: We just have a couple minutes left, but what are your plans for to your 75th? You talked about this morning at Mass when you'll be 101 years old. Are you going to write an autobiography?
1: Yeah, I'm working on an autobiography. I'm going to try to get a little help to finish writing that and make sure I keep it, you know, the interesting parts or don't skip some. Secondly, you know, we're coming up to the Jubilee of the Redemption in 2033.
2: Yeah.
1: So I'm thinking ahead for scripture and tradition that we can start to plan to, you know, prepare ourselves to celebrate the 2033 Jubilee, 2,000 years since the death and resurrection of Jesus Christ. That's a big Jubilee. And so we want to prepare that. That's another thing. And, you know, I've thought of a couple other books I want to work on. I'd like to do a book about the theology of the ascension of Jesus. So I got a few ideas.
2: That's great. And and Tim Brown is editing some of your videos that you've done in the Holy Land.
1: Yeah, Tim, who worked here even before the two of us.
2: He's a good friend.
1: Yeah, close friend the last 42 years. And, you know, we're editing material. It's on Facebook at Father Mitch Pacwa. People can go and see it there. It's free, good a price. Father Mitch Pacwa, it's videos that we shot in the Holy Land. So, and if there's more stuff that we can finish on that, well, I plan to do something.
2: And they just said Tim is currently directing the show.
1: Is he?
2: So he is in there directing the show. How about that?
1: Oh, my word.
2: Thank you, Tim. Nice job.
1: Yeah.
2: And so thank you, Father Mitch. This has been a pleasure to share your story with all of the viewers.
1: Same here.
2: And to be in your seat here for one of these shows. And thank you, too, for supporting this network. As Mother would always say, this network is brought to you by you. So please keep us between your gas and electric bills so we can continue to pay our bills, as Father Mitch always says as well. So join us, join me, Father, if you would, in a blessing. May the Lord bless you and keep you. Let his face shine upon you, be gracious to you. May the Lord give you peace. May Almighty God bless you, the Father and the Son and the Holy Spirit. Amen.
1: Amen.

O guardian angel, whom God in his infinite mercy has appointed over me, enlighten, protect, direct, and govern me this day. Amen.

I was approaching the altar one day to receive the life-giving sacrament. Rejoicing in spirit, in the affection of my innermost heart, I said to the Lord, "Thanks be to you, my God, for allowing me to share in your most joyful banquet." Suddenly, my soul was illuminated by a flash of indescribably marvelous light. In it, your face appeared, Jesus, unformed, but forming everything. Touching not the eye of the body, but rejoicing in the face of the soul. Charmed not by the vividness of its color, but by the radiance of its love. It is you, my God. In this sweetest vision, your eyes, shining like the sun, seemed to be gazing straight into mine. You touched not just my soul, but my heart, my every limb. For I am known completely to you alone. As long as I live, I am your servant. As I approached your adorable face, being so greatly unworthy to touch it, I found the abundant source of all joy. I felt as though an ineffable light from your divine eyes was entering through my eyes, softly penetrating, passing through all my interior being in a way beyond measure. Wonderful. Working with marvelous power in every limb.

at first. It was as though my bones were being emptied of all the marrow. Then, even the bones with the flesh were dissolved, so that nothing was felt to exist in all my being, save that divine splendor, shining within with a beauty greater than it is possible to express, filling my soul with joy and incredible calmness.

When all is silent, do you hear the gentle voice? A voice from within, beckoning you to become closer to our Lord Jesus Christ. Listen, do you hear the call? The roots of the Order of Carmel are deep, stretching back 8 centuries and across thousands of miles to the Holy Land. It was there, on Mount Carmel, in the late 12th century, that former crusaders settled in search of the living God. These men, in imitation of the prophet Elijah, chose to dwell on the mount hallowed by his memory and deeds, and lead solitary lives in devotion to God. They developed a special relationship with the Mother of Jesus, looking upon Mary as mother, sister, and lady of the place. They dedicated their chapel to her patronage, and so they came to be known as the Brothers of Our Lady of Mount Carmel. Over time, the hermits began migrating back to their home.

help of our friends at Deaf Catholic Youth Initiative for the Americas. Thank you. My name is Linda Bordoni, and it is my pleasure to be with you today. And as we go live to the port of Arguineguín in Las Palmas de Gran Canaria, we see preparations, excitement, expectation for Pope Leo XIV's arrival here shortly. He touched down on the island this morning after departing from Barcelona, which represented the second leg of his apostolic journey to Spain. He started off in Madrid, went to Barcelona, and today and tomorrow, that's Thursday and Friday, he is spending time in the Canary Islands, today at Gran Canaria and tomorrow in Tenerife, a moment in which he will shine the light on the issue of migration and uphold the dignity and the lives of so many tens of thousands of our brothers and sisters who embark on dangerous journeys, in this case across in the Atlantic route, in search of security, safety, protection, livelihoods, as they flee wars, persecution, climate change and poverty in their countries. We will see here today in Gran Canaria, most of them hailing from West African countries as they set off from Senegal, Mauritania, but also others. There are a lot, I understand, of

Latin American migrants in Gran Canaria, which has become a port of welcome to which many of those who are in difficulty in the Atlantic Ocean who are rescued by coast guards, by rescue operations, are brought, and here they find shelter, registration, and are able to begin their process, hopefully, of welcome and integration. The port, which is on the southern coast of Gran Canaria, is actually still referred to as the Port of Shame, because in 2020, approximately 3,000 migrants arrived there within the space of a single week, as the coronavirus pandemic had only just begun. And the facility was clearly not sufficient to provide them with adequate shelter and recognition of their rights. The migrants arrived from Mauritania, Senegal, Morocco, and the Sahara. Most of them aboard small and often makeshift boats. But because of the pandemic, no one was allowed to enter the port. Only Caritas organized assistance for those shipwrecked migrants, providing food and medical supplies. The Canary Islands are the nearest point of entry to Europe from the African coast. So this dream of a dignified and better future lies only about 200 kilometers across the sea, but it is a very perilous crossing indeed. The Atlantic Ocean is rife with currents, storms, and unfortunately we know many, many migrants perish at sea. We have no numbers. Pope Leo XIV's predecessor, the late Pope Francis, often referred to the Mediterranean as a graveyard, but this Atlantic route has increasingly shown its face of danger. So Pope Leo XIV, in coming here, is certainly shining a light on what he believes to be an extremely important ministry of the Catholic Church, but also an attention, a political attention, if you will, as democratic governments, as wealthy governments, as developed nations have a moral and ethical duty to respect the lives of all those who enter their territories, who travel in search for a better future, not to mention the fact that Europe, with its declining nativity rates, has needs new children, new workforce, new people on board to help pay pensions and fuel the workforce. So there are so many aspects upon which I am sure he will shine the light today. We see here the red T-shirts of Caritas volunteers and workers. This is the charity of the Pope, they are chanting. As we expect Pope Leo to arrive at this port on this sunny day, he will be welcomed by the Bishop of the Canary Islands, Bishop José Manuelos Pérez, by the Chief Executive Officer of Puertos Canarios, that's the government of the Canary Islands, by the mayor, by a representative of the church in on this territory, and of course by the director of Caritas of the Diocese of the Canary Islands, Father Gonzalo Marrero Rodriguez, and of course by many, many migrants who are waiting to express their thanks to him for making sure that the world does not turn its eyes away from
their plight at a time in which migration definitely is one of the defining issues of our era and of our globalized world. As we can see, a stage has been set up on the port. We see the Virgin of Carmen, who is the patron virgin of fishermen. Standing set up here on the stage. We see the rescue vessels with their crews on board. And many smiling faces waiting for Pope Leo XIV, all of them wearing their colored t-shirts that define whatever organization they belong to. The red t-shirts with the big heart in the middle are the Caritas workers and volunteers. And across we see the logo of the papal visit to Spain emblazoned on placards and embroidered into t-shirts and flags. It says, alzar la mirada, raise your gaze. It looks like a lovely day at Gran Canaria. It can be extremely windy on the island. The waves can be very rough. Today we're seeing a gentle sea in the background. And a hum of activity as the people, the authorities, the migrants, the volunteers await for the arrival of Pope Leo XIV. We also see Pedro Sanchez, Spain's Prime Minister, who is here to show his solidarity as well to the many migrants who arrive in Spain. This is one of Europe's main port of entries, as is Lampedusa, where Pope Leo XIV will be traveling in July. That is the port of entry for those who cross the Mediterranean. The Canary Islands are the port of entry for those who travel the Atlantic route up the coast. Still others, the ones who come from the Middle East, often come through the Aegean Sea and land in Lesbos in Greece. One of the islands also that Pope Francis visited during his pontificate, again to show closeness to some of our most vulnerable brothers and sisters, the ones who risk their lives in search of better lives, in search of safety, in the hope of securing a future for their own children. There's a hum of excitement, but also it's very orderly. Everyone's wearing the white papal journey cap, because the sun is hot. Here is Archbishop Paul Richard Gallagher wearing the cap on top of his little red beret. He is the Vatican Secretary for Foreign Relations. He obviously accompanies the Pope on his entourage during the apostolic journeys, together with other representatives of the Secretariat of State. Gran Canaria is the third largest island in the archipelago,
in the Atlantic Ocean, just off the northwestern coast of Africa. The archipelago comprises seven main islands and several smaller islands, all of volcanic origin. They actually form an autonomous community of Spain. And the Canaries are Spain's southernmost and westernmost region. In Las Palmas de Gran Canaria, the island's capital, which has is often described as a miniature continent because of its extraordinary variety of landscapes. The capital is situated on the northeastern coast, about 150 kilometers from the coast of Morocco. This capital contains some of the city's most emblematic buildings, as well as its principal museums. And it's where the Cathedral of Santa Ana is. And that is where Pope Francis, Pope Leo XIV, will travel later today to celebrate Holy Mass. The city itself was founded in 1478, and it immediately became an important stopover on the maritime route to the Americas. During the 18th and 19th centuries, it welcomed numerous European migrants, not only from Spain, but also from Portugal, from Italy, and other European countries. In 1852, Las Palmas de Gran Canaria was granted free port status, and in the decades that followed, it established itself as one of Spain's most important maritime ports. We are about to watch quite an articulated event in which obviously there will be a welcome address by the Bishop of the Canary Islands. I think a song has been organized, and then there will be the testimonies of different people, one by a maritime rescuer, one by a Caritas volunteer, one by a victim of human trafficking, and one by a businesswoman who came from Latin America and who has found a home here. Then Pope Leo will obviously respond to those testimonies and address those present. And he will proceed to the shrine of Our Lady of Mount Carmel for the blessing of a cross made from the wood of a migrant boat. And of course, before leaving, he will greet a number of volunteers and migrants. As I was mentioning, it is the sixth and penultimate day of Pope Leo XIV's apostolic journey to Spain, a journey that has taken him first to the capital, Madrid, where he made a historic address to Parliament, and then on to Barcelona, where last night he inaugurated the highest of the bell towers of Antonio Gaudí's masterpiece church, La Sagrada Familia. And this morning he bid farewell to Barcelona, and he is here in Las Palmas de Gran Canaria this Thursday morning to spend time with migrants and to help and to support and to give encouragement to the organizations that rescue them, that accompany them, that walk with them as they seek to find integration into the affluent societies of Europe. As we've seen, Spain's Prime Minister, Pedro Sanchez, is here today to listen to what we will imagine could be an appeal to authorities to not turn away from the plight of tens and thousands of
men, women and children who

leave their homes, who are forced to leave their homes to find safety, to find livelihoods, to ensure a future for their children. Pope Leo XIV has just got out of his car. He is greeting Sanchez and the delegation here present on the pier to welcome him. As we can see, he is accompanied by the Bishop of the Canary Islands. He is Monsignor José Matzuelos Pérez. And we hear the song beginning, a song of welcome prepared for Pope Leo XIV.

0: Pope Leo XIV is making his way towards the stage that has been especially set up right in front of the water. On his way, he is waving to and greeting a multitude of people who have gathered here at this port, the port of Arginegin. Las Palmas de Gran Canaria, the island's capital and the port of entrance of so many vulnerable people who find rescue in the Atlantic Ocean and are brought here and begin what is their journey of hope. Well, they actually, their journey of hope begins when they leave their countries, but this is a very important step for them as they find accompaniment and hopefully a way to legalize their passage into Europe. Pope Leo has reached the stage. Simple setup with a little bit of protection from the sun as he prepares to listen to the testimonies of representatives of the various groups of people who live this reality every day.
1: Bienvenido a Canarias.
0: Holy Father, welcome to the Canaries. In this place, the moderator here is introducing the bishop who will give his address. So we're going to hear now from Bishop José Mazuelos Pérez, the bishop of the Canary Islands. Holy Father, today we welcome you to this port of Arginegin, a place that the world has come to know not only for its beauty, but also for the suffering and hope that intertwine here. This pier, which many have called the port of shame, has witnessed the arrival of thousands of people fleeing hunger, war, and despair. Men, women, and children who, following the so-called Atlantic route, one of the most dangerous migration routes in the world, have arrived in cayucos and small makeshift boats, mostly from Senegal, Mauritania, Gambia, Mali, and Morocco, undertaking journeys that can exceed 1,600 kilometers. The conditions of the voyage, the fragility of the vessels, and the lack of rescue resources on the high seas results in a high number of casualties, many of whom remain unknown. Risking everything, they seek nothing more than to live with dignity. Migration reveals the deep wounds of the contemporary world: inequality, violence, poverty, and lack of opportunity. But it also opens new paths of encounter, solidarity, and fraternity. Your presence here, Holy Father, is more than a symbolic gesture. It's a light. It reminds us that no one is invisible, that every life matters, and that indifference can never be the answer. This place, which has borne the weight of so much suffering, can also become a symbol of welcome, justice, and humanity. And today, through your visit, we take a step toward that transformation. Every migrant is a human face, not a number. Human dignity precedes any legal framework, and vulnerability does not diminish that dignity. Rather, it calls for greater protection. This human-centered perspective enables the Church to offer an ethical vision that places the person before every other interest. It also leads us to recognize those whom I call the guardian angels of migrants, represented here today by the many organizations and services present. I would like to mention the Maritime Rescue, the National Police, the Civil Guard, the Red Cross, Caritas, and all the church agencies that stand on the front line of reception and assistance, as well as, of course, all the fishermen of the Canary Islands, represented by the Arginegin Fishermen's Association. We ask you to help us look with compassion, act with courage, and build a society in which no person is treated as a problem, but rather as a brother or a sister. Welcome, Holy Father, to this corner of the world where suffering and hope live side by side, and where your message can sow the seeds of a better future. Thank you.
1: Santo Padre,
0: Holy Father, in this place where so many stories have begun or come to a halt, we would now like to listen to a few voices, voices that do not speak from ideas, but from life itself, voices that bring us closer to the concrete reality of those who arrive, those who rescue, those who welcome, and those who, through different paths, seek a dignified future. At this moment, we will hear two testimonies. We will listen to those who safeguard life at sea and to those who accompany others with dedication through the charity of the Church. May their words help us to see with truth, to feel with compassion, and to respond with responsibility. We are about to listen to the testimony of Tito Villarmea, captain with Maritime Rescue. Your Holiness, my name is Tito Villarmea. I am a captain with Maritime Rescue aboard the Gardamar Urania, a name that evokes the heavens. That is how I feel today, although I have not slept since I learnt of your visit to the Canary Islands that I love so dearly. For 18 years, I have served with Maritime Rescue, the public agency dedicated to saving lives at sea. I'm accustomed to tension, shipwrecks, dark nights, voices waiting for the arrival of our orange rescue vessels. But today, my nervousness is different. I do not think anyone is truly prepared to speak before a pope. I often think of my Galician grandparents. They left their village only once, traveling almost 20 hours to see Pope John Paul II in Fatima. I was 9 years old, and I have never forgotten their faces. Today I stand here convinced that they and my colleagues in Maritime Rescue deserve this moment. Over the years, together with my team, I have rescued more than 20,000 people. It's a number that weighs heavily and is impossible to forget. Everyone knows the image of the Canary Islands by day, but at night it is another reality altogether. Rough seas, total darkness, and fragile boats carrying human lives. I will never forget a mother traveling in a migrant boat with her child surrounded by injured people and lifeless bodies. Once safely aboard our vessel, the woman approached the child, who appeared to be about 14. She removed the cap and jacket and took out a pair of gold earrings, placing them on the child's ears. It was a girl. She wept, and I wept too, because I am the father of two teenagers. They could have been my daughters. In every rescue, we see a person whose life depends directly on us. The sea is part of my family history. My great-grandfather died at sea. My father and grandfather, both fishermen, had to be rescued while working. I continue that tradition, but by saving lives. Today, my words represent the more than 1,600 professionals of maritime rescue who safeguard life at sea. I'm only one of them.
2: Quiero terminar con un mensaje.
0: I would like to end with a message of hope. May the day come when we no longer have to rescue anyone. Let us work together as a society to reduce this tragedy and to build a more just world. Until that day arrives, maritime rescue will continue to give everything for every life that needs our help at sea. Thank you.

And now we will listen to the testimony of a volunteer at Caritas. Maria Reyes Alemán Cruz, welcome Your Holiness to these Canary Islands. All of us gathered here today carry in our memories the experiences we lived through during the arrival of migrants at the port of Arguineguín and on other islands along the Atlantic route, the faces, names, and stories of the men and women whom we accompanied through our parish Caritas groups return vividly to us, beginning with the most basic forms of welcome and assistance. Watching their arrival on television challenged us deeply. Beyond the visible exhaustion in their bodies, we were struck by the mixture of uncertainty and hope they carried with them. Their human drama touched us profoundly, and we felt unable fully to grasp the magnitude of what was unfolding. When they began arriving at our parishes, the feeling of being overwhelmed was unavoidable. We felt powerless. Resources were scarce. We did not speak their language, and often all we could offer were biscuits, milk, and a little attention. Those limitations confronted us and led us to question our ability to accompany everyone who needed help. Yet what marked us most was the communion we experienced with volunteers across the area, parish communities, and the support of the diocesan Caritas services. Sharing our own sense of helplessness allowed us to discover what it truly means to walk together, coordinating our efforts, sharing the little we had, and accompanying others with simplicity and humility. We learned that our task was not to solve everything, but to be present, listening, offering small gestures of closeness, a pair of shoes, a coat, a cup of coffee, or helping someone obtain the necessary documentation.

already ways of accompanying them. We discovered that small gestures, a smile or a glance, can communicate hope and make someone feel welcomed, even without a common language. The assistance we received from individuals and from other pastoral ministries was a great relief, yet it also made us aware that the same empathy was not always present in every environment. Even so, we learned to look beyond fear and dehumanizing narratives, responding instead with faith and fraternity. This experience transformed us profoundly. Hope ceased to be an abstract idea and took on a human face, both in those who arrived and in those who accompanied them. We came to understand that every person possesses immense worth, and that being a volunteer means building hope in everyday life, accompanying others even when we do not have all the answers or the resources. The experience of Arguineguín confirmed for us that, even in the most difficult moments, the gospel remains alive whenever we dare to build fraternity. Every person who arrives is not a problem to be solved, but a story to be embraced and accompanied. Thank you, Your Holiness.

We're listening to Don Pedro Manuel Afonso, and the musicians Don Benito Cabrera Hernandez and Don Tomas Miguel Farina. As we can hear again, wonderful Spanish guitar. The song is called The Night of Argenigen.

0: Santo Padre.
1: Holy Father, the next two testimonies are the voices of those who bring us closer to the concrete reality of people who arrive by different paths in search of a dignified future. We will first hear the testimony of a victim of human trafficking who, for security reasons, cannot be with us today. Her story will be read by a volunteer. We are also joined by a migrant who from Latin America, likewise, set out on this journey with hope. May their words challenge us in our commitment to building fraternity and hospitality. So, as we are about to listen to the testimony of a victim of human trafficking. Your Holiness, it's a great honor and joy to share this testimony before you. Today, I am not the person who should be standing here. For security reasons, I will read on behalf of a woman who is a victim of human trafficking and cannot be present. My name is Blessing. I am from Nigeria. I come from a family of 8 children, and from a very young age, I learned what it means to struggle every day simply to survive. I did not leave my country because I wanted to. I left because there was no other way. Feeding ourselves was almost impossible. By the age of 14, I was already facing life alone, trying to find a way forward. It's a struggle that has never truly ended. At 22, I made the most difficult decision of my life, to leave Nigeria. I left behind my 2 daughters, who were then 13 and 15 years old. I left because I wanted to give them a better future. I wanted them to be spared the life I had lived. The trafficking network took me to a place where they subjected me to a ritual known as Juju. They told me that I owed a debt of 25,000 euros that I would have to pay once I reached Europe. That was the beginning of my captivity. I waited 6 months before I could leave. 6 months with hardly any food, unable to bathe for weeks, living in conditions I would wish on no one. And when the time came to cross the sea, I saw people who had set out before us that very day drown in the water. I had to choose, continue suffering where I was, or cross and take the risk, die trying, or stay and have nothing. I chose to cross. By the grace of God, the boat on which I traveled reached the other shore, but my suffering did not end there. During the journey, I became pregnant by a member of the trafficking network. When I arrived in Spain, they took my baby from me in order to force me into prostitution. I was treated terribly. I was separated from my child. He was 11 months old when the police finally... When the police finally arrested those who had held me captive, and I was able to have him with me again. Since then, with the help of the church, through social workers, my life has slowly begun to change. It has not been easy, and there are days when hope feels very small. But I have learned to believe in myself again. I have learned that I can succeed. I thank God for having brought these people into my life, the people who are here today, because they reached out to me when I needed help most. And I sincerely thank you for giving me the opportunity to tell my story here today. I pray that

And now we listen to Maria Fernanda López Meza. I am 55 years old, and when I look back, I see a journey filled with difficulties, lessons, and opportunities that I could never have imagined when I arrived in Las Palmas de Gran Canaria in 1997. I arrived with a suitcase full of dreams, but also with the burden of having left behind my family, my friends, and my country. Like so many migrants, I came in search of an opportunity without really knowing what awaited me. The first opportunity came in a small retail shop. It was a humble job, but for me, it meant far more than a salary. It was the beginning of a new chapter. Later, I worked in a restaurant where I learned discipline, how to deal with people, and the importance of daily effort. Every experience shaped me, not only as a worker, but as a person. I learned discipline, how to deal with people, and the importance of daily effort. Every experience shaped me, not only as a worker, but as a person. In 2002 came the turning point in my life. I was given the opportunity to work for a renovation company. I remained there for 20 years. Those two decades were a time of constant learning, observing, making mistakes, and improving, acquiring all the knowledge that today forms part of who I am professionally. In 2014, I met my partner, Fran, who has supported me ever since in every project, every goal, and every important decision. His support was essential in helping me take the next great step. About 4 years ago, drawing on everything I had learned and with great enthusiasm, I decided to establish my own renovation and construction company, Fermesa Soluciones Integrales, SL. It was not an easy leap, but it was taken with confidence in my abilities. Thanks to the people who believed in me, supported me, and entrusted me with their first projects, I've been able to fulfill a dream that once seemed impossible. Today, together with Fran, we have succeeded in consolidating our business and continue to grow through hard work and dedication. We currently employ 6 people, which for me represents not only business growth, but also the satisfaction of creating jobs and opportunities for others. I would like to express my profound gratitude to this city, which welcomed me and allowed me to grow. I also want to offer hope to those who are going through difficult times, especially those who have had to leave their country and family behind. It's possible to move forward through hard work, respect, and gratitude toward the place that opens its doors to us, and I hope that the procedures and administrative processes for those who arrive here will become ever more humane and efficient. Thank you, Gran Canaria, for all that you have given me.

that was created by Delfín Díaz Almedida. It's handmade by this local artist, and symbolically it speaks of the drama of immigration from the African continent to the Canary Island coasts. It is a witness of fraternity, solidarity, respect for the dignity of all people. This is the handmade gift created by Delfín Díaz Almeida. It is made from the clay of the volcanic islands of Gran Canaria.

0: Queridos hermanos y hermanas,
1: dear brothers and sisters, we have just heard one of the most challenging passages in the Gospel. We know that this same chapter also contains a warning that no believer can take lightly. Today, by the sea, the Word of God becomes concrete. Here, so many wounded lives arrive, stripped of almost everything, but never, never of their dignity. Here the Gospel pulls us out of our comfortable position as spectators and places us before a brother and sister who has arrived. It asks us if we have recognized Christ in these who disembark, marked by fear, hunger and violence after enduring the desert, the night and the sea. As you can see, I am wearing the fisherman's ring. Its very name leads us to the Sea of Galilee, where Christ called Peter and said to him, "From now on, you will be catching people." The Church has interpreted that verse as an image of her mission. Yet here, and in places like El Hierro, Christ's command is especially powerful and painful. This island, small in size but great in humanity, has witnessed the arrival of thousands of people, torn from their homelands and entrusted to the fragility of a boat. Here, people are rescued from the sea, and lifeless bodies are recovered from the waters. For this reason, the successor of Peter cannot ignore these docks. The Church cannot ignore these waters or any place where hunger, thirst, violence, fear or exile continue to wound human dignity. Jesus' disciples cannot dismiss the cries of those who call out in the night. In biblical language, the sea can symbolize danger, darkness, and chaos. In the sea, we find the Leviathan, which represents power that devours, and Rahab, a name that evokes the arrogance of the powers that rise up against God and against life. Even today, monsters lurk in these seas. Mafias that profit from despair, traffickers who enslave women and children, and those whose indifference allows the poor to be swallowed up by exploitation or forgetfulness. However, faith is not paralyzed by the power of the sea. We believe in a God who subdues chaos, limits evil, and opens up paths where death seems to prevail. The people of Israel experienced this as they crossed the Red Sea to escape slavery and walk towards freedom. We see this in Christ, who walked on water, and in the face of the storm, uttered a decisive phrase, "Peace, be still." His voice continues to resound against the forces that devour, enslave, and discard so many of our brothers and sisters. If Christ commands the sea to be still, the Church cannot remain silent about those who are abandoned to its waters. Thank you for your testimony, Tito. And thank you as well, Maria, for telling us about, telling us about the work that Caritas, the parishes, and so many people do each day. Your words show us how the conversion of our gaze begins when the migrant ceases to be just one more, a mere category or a statistic. Only then can we understand that that little girl could be our daughter and that those faces could be part of our family. Then our conscience is left with no excuses. Mercy begins with small gestures, such as sharing a few cookies and a little milk, or offering 5 loaves and 2 fish. The goal is not to solve everything, but to place everything in God's hands and to be present where people suffer, where resources are insufficient, where there is no common language, but where gestures can still speak. I express heartfelt thanks to all those who participate in rescues, in welcoming, and in accompanying others, bearing witness that concrete mercy can save and change lives. Dear Blessing, although you are not here today, your voice is. Thank you for sharing your story with us. Your name means blessing, and it reminds us that every human life is a blessing from God. No one can buy, sell, use, or discard it, because the image and likeness of the Creator shines forth in every person. You told us that you left your country not because you wanted to, but because there was no other choice. Through your words, we hear the drama of so many people who are forced to leave because poverty, war, threats, or exploitation closed off all their paths. I hope that this message reaches you and the many other women who are victims of trafficking and exploitation. If others have put a price on your body, know that God has never ceased to recognize your inestimable worth. If others want to trap you in a painful past, God continues to make a promise for your future. If others treat you like an object, the Church wants to tell you today that you are a daughter and a sister. You are a blessing. Your life does not belong to those who harmed you. Your body does not belong to those who took advantage of you. Your days do not belong to those who wanted to chain you to fear. Your life belongs to God, who has given you a dignity that cannot be taken from you. We want to walk with you until that truth feels stronger than the pain. Dear migrants, before saying anything else to you, I want to bow before your dignity. You are not just numbers or files. You are people who have left behind families and homes. You have dreams and no one has the right to despise. However, I also want to tell you that your lives must be protected. Do not surrender your lives to those who trade with them. Do not believe those who promise easy paradises in exchange for your body, your money, your silence, or your freedom. Those false promises are siren songs. They are industries of death. This tragedy must serve as an appeal to the conscience of the nations of origin of the migrants, which must establish conditions for peace, justice, and development. It's also an appeal to the conscience of the transit nations, which are called to protect the vulnerable and not leave them in the hands of criminal networks. It's likewise an appeal to the conscience of Europe, which cannot claim to uphold human dignity while growing accustomed to the Mediterranean and Atlantic becoming unmarked graves, as well as that of the international community, which is called to effective and persevering cooperation. The Church, too, must allow herself to be challenged. Welcoming migrants cannot be a secondary matter that is left to a few volunteers. We kneel before the altar to adore Christ, present in the Eucharist, from whom we receive the strength and the motivation to live charity. For this reason, we cannot then pass by the small boats and rafts, for all service and every commitment spring from prayer. And lead back to it. From this island, I would like the voices of those who spoke today to reach those who hold significant positions of responsibility, civil authorities, parliaments, governments, and international organizations. As well as Christian communities, other religious traditions, and all men and women of goodwill. It is not enough to manage arrivals, distribute statistics, reinforce borders, or lament deaths after they have occurred. Every boat that arrives brings a question along with the migrants. What kind of world have we built? If so many brothers and sisters must risk death to seek life. Human dignity demands legal and safe pathways, rescue and assistance, real cooperation against traffickers, effective protection for victims, serious processes of reception and integration, and policies that allow every person to live with dignity in their own land. While there is a right to seek refuge when life is threatened, there is also the right not to have to migrate, the right to remain in one's own home without hunger, war, persecution, violence, the land becoming uninhabitable, corruption stealing the bread from the poor, or weapons destroying the future of children. We cannot grow accustomed to counting the dead. Human dignity has no passport and does not lose its value when crossing a border. May the God, who in the evening of life will judge us on our love, grant us the grace to recognize him today in the poor and in foreigners, and free us from viewing the suffering of others as if it did not concern us. May Our Lady of Mount Carmel accompany those who have arrived, console those who have lost their loved ones, sustain those who welcome them, and awaken the courage of mercy in all of us. May history not accuse us of turning the pain of those who suffer into a common sight along our shores. Today, here by the sea, every individual that arrives asks us what remains of our humanity. Sooner or later, it will be known whether we protected life or whether we yielded to indifference. Thank you very much.

0: Santo Padre. A continuación,
1: Holy Father, as
0: para realizar una ofrenda floral. El mar que hoy contemplamos ha sido camino de esperanza para muchos.
1: The presenter is saying that they have put together a floral tribute to those who have died in the waters, in the sea.
0: Sino que interpela, que no se encierra en el dolor, sino que nos llama a la responsabilidad. Al depositar estas flores, encomendamos a Dios a todas las personas que perdieron la vida.
1: These flowers are for those people who have lost their lives. May we never become accustomed to this tragedy. In this sea, which is also transformed into a place of encounter between peoples. May we continue to safeguard dignity and hope. Holy Father, we will now offer you a floral tribute and observe a minute of silence. Pope Leo XIV is walking towards the edge of the pier. There are two people present who are holding a floral tribute, which they are consigning into the hands of Pope Leo XIV. They are most probably migrants themselves. And the Pope is preparing to pay tribute to the thousands of people, we will never know how many, have lost their lives during their crossing of this Atlantic route in search of human dignity. And now we follow a minute of silence and some instrumental music.

0: La cruz que va a ser bendecida está realizada con la madera de uno de los cayucos.
1: The cross that is being held up to and shown to the Pope has been made with wood that has been retrieved from one of the boats that carried the migrants. Whenever we look upon this cross, we will remember that in the mystery of love reached its fulfillment, the love with which Christ loved his church. Through his blood, he has made us brothers and sisters. Therefore, no one is a stranger to us. Let's listen to the word of God, which reminds us of this truth.
2: Escuchad ahora, hermanos,
1: let's listen now to the words of the Apostle St. Paul to the Philippians.
2: Los sentimientos propios de Cristo Jesús, el cual, siendo de
1: have among yourselves the same attitude that is also yours in Christ Jesus. Though he was in the form of God, he did not regard equality with God as something to be grasped. Rather, he emptied himself, taking the form of a servant, being born in human likeness, and being found in appearance as a man, he humbled himself, becoming obedient even unto death, death on a cross. Therefore, God highly exalted him and bestowed on him the name that is above every name, so that at the name of Jesus every knee should bend in heaven and on earth and under the earth, and every tongue confess Jesus Christ is Lord, to the glory of God the Father, the word of the Lord.
3: Señor Padre Santo,
1: Lord Holy Father, you will that the cross of your Son should be the source of every blessing and the origin of all your gifts. Graciously hear our prayers, for we have raised this cross as a testimony of our faith. Grant that by living here on earth, always united to the mystery of Christ's passion, we may attain the eternal joy of the resurrection through Christ our Lord. The Pope is incensing the cross. The cross, as we have heard, made from the wood of a migrant boat.

0: Siguiendo las palabras y ejemplos de Cristo en su pasión.
1: Following the words and example of Christ in his passion, let us pray the prayer in which we confidently entrust ourselves to the will of God.
2: Santificado sea tu nombre. 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
0: Señor Dios nuestro, que has querido realizar la salvación de todos.
1: Lord our God, you will to accomplish the salvation of all people through your Son who died upon the cross. Grant, we pray, that we who have come to know this mystery on earth may attain in heaven the rewards of redemption through Christ our Lord.
0: El Señor esté con vosotros.
3: Y con tu espíritu.
0: Bendito sea el nombre del Señor.
3: Ahora y por todos los siglos.
0: Nuestro auxilio.
1: And the Pope is about to impart his apostolic blessing.
0: Padre, Hijo y Espíritu Santo, descienda sobre vosotros.
3: Amén.
0: Podéis ir en paz.
3: Demos gracias a Dios.
1: This moving encounter is coming to an end. Pope Leo XIV will greet those present before leaving briefly, and then he is scheduled to proceed to the Church of Santa Ana, where he will meet with the clergy here of the Canary Islands. Here he is stopping in prayer before the figure of Our Lady of Carmel, who she is the patron of fishermen. So an aptly placed here on the pier of this port. As he prepares to leave the port. The port of Geneguin, and proceed to meet with the clergy here of the Canary Islands. As he always does, he stops to greet and to give his attention to as many people as he can. We see him here exchanging words with the many lined up to thank him for his presence here at the port of Geneguin, to thank him for

0: that was a very powerful appeal, not only to the church and to volunteers and church workers to continue to support and accompany our brothers and sisters, but also to governments and to the international community to safeguard the lives of every single brother and sister who is forced to cross the sea, who is forced to cross a desert, who is forced to cross mountains in search of human dignity. So an appeal to ensure that there be safe passage, legal safe passage for those in need. And that we may never neglect to see in the face of every single migrant that of our brother and our sister. We're about to end this live stream broadcast of Pope Leo's encounter with migrants and with organizations that accompany them here at the port of Aguinaguín in Las Palmas de Gran Canaria on the sixth day of his apostolic visit to Spain. And we invite you to carry on following us on all of our platforms for full coverage of Pope Leo XIV's apostolic visit, which comes to an end tomorrow in Tenerife. So please visit our web portal, Facebook, Instagram, X, and YouTube accounts for full coverage of all the events. And on behalf of Vatican Media, I would like to thank our sound engineers and our audio coordinator and our media partners. That's EWTN TV, Salt and Light TV, Shalom World TV, Atmar Dashan TV, Catholic TV, Catholic Faith Network in America, Radio Maria England, Luminous Radio India, Radio Maria Papua New Guinea, who made this broadcast possible. And thank you to all of you for joining us. And a huge warm thank you.
1: You guys ready to go?
2: Just about, Mom.
1: Okay, van leaves in 2 minutes.
2: Honey, aren't you coming?
3: I'm kind of tired. Why don't you go to Mass for both of us?
1: You guys all set?

0: probably in my late 20s. I mean, honestly, when I first saw, at least I thought I did, a deacon, and wondering, you know, who is this guy and what is he doing and why has he got different vestments on? I had this, a lot of curiosity around the diaconate by virtue of actually coming into contact with a deacon. So from that moment, I think it was a series of steps that, you know, through curiosity, you know, grace began to build on that and God began to open that aperture of inquiry into the diaconate. And I got an email from my wife saying, hey, this deacon thing, there's an information day at the diocese, do you want to go? And that just kicked off a series of steps of a lot of synchronicity that led me finally to the day of my ordination.
1: For more information on the priesthood or religious life, log on to ewtn.com/religious life.
2: Look who's stopping by At Home with Jim and Joy. 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

Hi, my name is Dr. Anthony Rizzi from the Institute for Advanced Physics, here to talk to you about Faith Matters. And today I want to talk to you about offering it up. And in the Institute, we constantly are helping people grow in their understanding of the basic things about the physical world that we've not been given. And in doing that, we find that there's things in our lives that must change. And this is a general thing that happens, is when you find a truth and you must change your life,

0: pain comes along with that, because you have to change these deep habits in yourself, and that's not easy. And that is your cross, and that's what you offer up, that pain. Or when you see somebody that's not following the truth and you've helped them and they don't listen, that's another pain. You offer that up so that you can think of better ways to help that person, and also to join it with the sacrifice of Christ so that it can be salutary towards fixing this problem that we have of disorder, not orienting ourselves for truth from because of personal decisions not to do the truth, and because of the larger culture that makes it so hard. So we have to realize that this thing is real. We have to be ready to take the pain, to take on the truth, and realize that that means we're going to have to offer up the pain that comes from being courageously following it, and bring that to Mass with you, and offer it to the priest, so the priest can offer it with the sacrifice of Christ. Thank you very much for listening. This has been Faith Matters.
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2: Family, a prayer that we pray together is a powerful prayer. So please pray together with me our EWTN family prayer. Today we pray for vocations to the consecrated life. Lord Jesus Christ, we praise you and wish to follow you wherever you lead us. The world is a better place because of the contributions of those who have followed you in the consecrated life. The poor have been fed, the sick have been comforted, the young have been educated, and prayers from monastic hearts have brought us many graces. Bless our times with more vocations to the religious life, so that we too may enjoy the blessings of your presence with us. Amen.

Behold the Lamb of God, who takes away the sins of the world. Take this, all of you, and eat of it, for this is my body, which will be given up for you. Take this, all of you, and drink from it, for this is the chalice of my blood. Do this

0: In the name of the Father, and of the Son, and of the Holy Spirit.
1: Amen.
0: The Lord be with you. Brethren, let us acknowledge our sins and so prepare ourselves to celebrate the sacred mysteries. I confess to Almighty God and to you, my brothers and sisters, that I have greatly sinned in my thoughts and in my words, in what I have done and in what I have failed to do. Through my fault, through my most grievous fault. Therefore I ask Blessed Mary, ever Virgin, all the angels and saints, and you, my brothers and sisters, to pray for me to the Lord our God. May Almighty God have mercy on us, forgive us our sins, and bring us to ever

Let us pray. O God, who decreed that Saint Barnabas, a man filled with faith and the Holy Spirit, should be set apart to convert the nations, grant that the gospel of Christ, which he strenuously preached, may be faithfully proclaimed by word and by deed, through our Lord Jesus Christ, your Son, who lives and reigns with you in the unity of the Holy Spirit,

A reading from the Acts of the Apostles. In those days, a great number who believed turned to the Lord. The news about them reached the ears of the church in Jerusalem, and they sent Barnabas to go to Antioch. When he arrived, he saw the grace of God. He rejoiced and encouraged them all to remain faithful to the Lord in firmness of heart, for he was a good man, filled with the Holy Spirit and faith. And a large number of people was added to the Lord. Then he went to Tarsus to look for Saul, and when he had found him, he brought him to Antioch. For a whole year they met with the church,

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And it was in Antioch that the disciples were first called Christians. Now there were in the church at Antioch prophets and teachers: Barnabas, Simeon, who was called Niger, Lucius of Cyrene, Manny, who was a close friend of Herod the Tetrarch, and Saul. While they were worshiping the Lord and fasting, the Holy Spirit said, "Set apart for me Barnabas and Saul for the work to which I have called them." Then, completing their fasting and prayer, they laid hands on them and sent them off. Verbum Domini. The Lord has revealed to the nations his saving power. Sing to the Lord a new song, for he has done wondrous deeds. His right hand has won victory for him, his holy arm. The Lord has made his salvation known. In the sight of the nations, he has revealed his justice. He has remembered his kindness and his faithfulness toward the house of Israel. All the ends of the earth have seen the salvation by our God. Sing joyfully to the Lord, all you lands. Break into song, sing praise. Sing praise to the Lord with the harp and melodious songs, with trumpets and the sound of the horn. Sing joyfully before the King, the Lord.

0: Dominus vobiscum.
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0: Jesus said to the 12, "As you go, make this proclamation. The kingdom of God is at hand. Cure the sick, raise the dead, cleanse the lepers, drive out demons. Without cost you have received, without cost you are to give. Do not take gold or silver or copper for your belts, no sack for the journey or a second tunic or sandals or walking stick. The laborer deserves his keep. Whatever town or village you enter, look for a worthy person in it and stay there until you leave. As you enter a house, wish it peace. If the house is worthy, let your peace come upon it. If not, let your peace return to you.

First, a reminder that this afternoon, the bishops of the United States will be consecrating our nation to the Sacred Heart of Jesus. This will be at 3 p.m. Central, and EWTN will be airing that if you'd like to join in. This consecration is being done to honor the 250th anniversary of the signing of the Declaration of Independence.

It's a very fitting way to honor the anniversary of our nation by our bishops, to consecrate our nation to the Sacred Heart, to entrust our nation to the kingship of Christ, and to make reparation for the indifference and all the blasphemies and sins committed against our God. We pray that our country may be renewed in the love of Christ and reordered, right? Reordered to the glory of God, to keep him first and foremost always. Now, yesterday, of course, we celebrated Father Mitch's 50th anniversary of ordination to priesthood. Today, we celebrate Father Joseph's 33rd anniversary of ordination. We thank God for the gift of his life, his vocation, and we ask the Lord to continue to send holy vocations to our way of life. And liturgically today, we celebrate the memorial of St. Barnabas. And he's described in the Acts of the Apostles as a good man, full of the Holy Spirit and of faith. His birth name was Joseph, but the apostles gave him the name Barnabas, which means son of encouragement. And this is a good description of him. He gave others courage to live their faith wholeheartedly and generously. We heard in the first reading today from the Acts of the Apostles that when Barnabas was sent to Antioch, he saw the grace of God at work and rejoiced and encouraged them to all remain faithful to the Lord in fullness of heart. So Barnabas was also a great source of encouragement to St. Paul, whom he befriended. It was Barnabas who introduced Paul to the apostles. This occasion was not a pleasant one at first. After Paul had undergone his conversion and was preaching publicly about Christ, he underwent much opposition and many threats. And so he wanted to go to Jerusalem to meet the apostles, to be encouraged and instructed by them. But they were hesitant and perhaps even a bit afraid because they knew of his previous life. They knew of his reputation as a great persecutor of the followers of Christ. And think of the temptation that Paul himself may have also been undergoing. To give into discouragement at that point. He was facing persecution from those he was preaching to, and those who he would think would be there to support him were hesitant to even meet with him. Imagine again, his former friends consider him to be out of his mind. They consider him to be a traitor. So here is where St. Barnabas is a great source of encouragement. Barnabas stepped in himself and took Paul to the apostles and explained that Paul's conversion was genuine, it was authentic, and that he was now preaching boldly in the name of the Lord. And it was because of the intervention of Barnabas that the hesitant apostles welcomed St. Paul. And Barnabas and Paul would work closely in their efforts as missionaries to spread and to teach the faith. But as we know with all the saints, the life of St. Barnabas was not free from problems or trials or anxieties. During their second missionary journey, Paul and Barnabas had a sharp disagreement and they went their separate ways because Barnabas wanted to take along John Mark and Paul was strongly against it since Mark had already deserted them on an earlier journey. We see later on that there must have been some sort of reconciliation if St. Paul would refer to Mark as a fellow worker. But that strong disagreement and dispute between these two saints can actually serve as an encouragement to us, right? Because they are saints. It is St. Paul and St. Barnabas. And yet they had this major, sharp disagreement and they went their separate ways for a time. This is what Pope Benedict XVI had observed in reflecting on the life of St. Barnabas. He'd say in one of his general audiences that the saints are people like us who also have complicated problems. Holiness does not consist in never having erred or sinned. Holiness increases the capacity for conversion, for repentance, for willingness to start again, and especially for reconciliation and forgiveness. We also look at other examples. It wasn't just Paul and Barnabas. St. Jerome and St. Augustine had sharp disagreements. St. Peter and St. Paul had sharp disagreements. And yet all of them, again, are saints. Further, Pope Benedict would reflect on the sharp difference of opinion again between Barnabas and Paul, and he'd say, so even among the saints, there are contrasts, disagreements, and controversies. This appears very consoling to me, he said, because we can see that the saints did not drop as saints from heaven. They were men like us
with problems and even sins. And tradition tells us that Barnabas suffered martyrdom at Salamis in Greece in the year 61 AD. And when his grave was later discovered in the 5th century, it was said that on his chest, when they opened his tomb, on his chest was found the gospel.

to live their faith generously. And also, again, as St. Barnabas, we go back to that first reading today and from the Acts of the Apostles. Remember, St. Luke gives us the description. He was a good man, full of the Holy Spirit, filled with the Holy Spirit. And so in conclusion, we can consider St. Bernard's word, his words on being filled with God's divine life and grace. St. Bernard would say in one of his sermons, "If you are wise, show yourself a basin and not a channel. For the latter, a channel, receives and pours forth almost simultaneously. But the former, a basin, waits until it is filled. And thus what overflows it shares without loss to itself. But today we have many channels in the church and very few basins who wish to pour forth before being filled, eager to teach what they have not learned, and craving to preside over others when they know not how to govern themselves. Therefore, be filled first, and then take care to pour forth."

0: Let us offer our petitions to the God who has rescued us from death and opened up to us the hope of eternal life with the Father, Son, and Holy Spirit.
1: That the Church may guide the people of God to that true freedom which can only be attained through adherence to the will of our Father, we pray to the Lord. That our Holy Father may enjoy the constant guidance and counsel of God in his undertakings for the welfare and growth of the Church, we pray to the Lord. That world leaders will have the wisdom to see that human life is the greatest treasure and that they may work to protect and enhance this gift, we pray to the Lord. For the sick, the dying, the homeless, and the poor, and the forgotten, that they will know their true dignity in the sight of God, we pray to the Lord. For those who have died, that after their earthly life, they may come to share in the glory of everlasting life, we pray to the Lord.
0: Lord, hear our prayer. We pray for Father Joseph on this, the anniversary of his ordination to the priesthood, thanksgiving for the gift of his vocation, and for the Lord's abundant blessings upon him and for his intentions, we pray to the Lord. In your love, Lord, answer our humble prayer. Give us the grace to see what we have to do and the strength to do it. We make our prayer through Christ our Lord. Amen.

0: Pray, brethren, that my sacrifice and yours may be acceptable to God, the Almighty Father.
1: May the Lord accept the sacrifice at your hands, for the praise and glory of his name, for our good and good of all his holy church.
0: Sanctify with your blessing, we pray, O Lord, the offerings presented here, so that by your grace they may set us on fire with the flame of your love, by which St. Barnabas brought the light of the gospel to the nations.

It is truly right and just, our duty and our salvation, always and everywhere to give you thanks. Lord, Holy Father, Almighty and Eternal God, for you, Eternal Shepherd, do not desert your flock, but through the blessed apostles, watch over it and protect it always.

To you, therefore, most merciful Father, we make humble prayer and petition through Jesus Christ, your Son, our Lord, that you accept and bless these gifts, these offerings, these holy and unblemished sacrifices, which we offer you firstly for your holy Catholic Church. Be pleased to grant her peace, to guard, unite, and govern her throughout the whole world, together with your servant Leo, our Pope, and Stephen, our Bishop, and all those who, holding to the truth, hand on the Catholic

Catholic and Apostolic faith. Remember, Lord, your servants. And all gathered here whose faith and devotion are known to you. For them we offer you this sacrifice of praise, or they offer it for themselves and all who are dear to them, for the redemption of their souls and hope of health and well-being, and paying their homage to you, the eternal God, living and true. In communion with those whose memory we venerate, especially the glorious ever-Virgin Mary, Mother of our God and Lord Jesus Christ, and Blessed Joseph, her spouse, your blessed apostles and martyrs, Peter and Paul, Andrew, James, John, Thomas, James, Philip, Bartholomew, Matthew, Simon, and Jude, Linus, Cletus, Clement, Sixtus, Cornelius, Cyprian, Lawrence, Chrysogonus, John and Paul, Cosmas and Damian, and all your saints. We ask that through their merits and prayers in all things, we may be defended by your protecting help. Therefore, Lord, we pray graciously accept this oblation of our service, that of your whole family. Order our days in your peace, and command that we be delivered from eternal damnation and counted among the flock of those you have chosen. Be pleased, O God, we pray, to bless, acknowledge, and approve this offering in every respect. Make it spiritual and acceptable, so that it may become for us the body and blood of your most beloved Son, our Lord Jesus Christ. On the day before he was to suffer, he took bread in his holy and venerable hands, with eyes raised to heaven, to you, O God, his almighty Father. Giving you thanks, he said the blessing, broke the bread, and gave it to his disciples, saying, "Take this, all of you, and eat of it, for this is my body, which will be given up for you."

In a similar way, when supper was ended, he took this precious chalice in his holy and venerable hands, and once more giving you thanks, he said the blessing and gave the chalice to his disciples, saying, "Take this, all of you, and drink from it, for this is the chalice of my blood, the blood of the new and eternal covenant, which will be poured out for you and for many for the forgiveness of sins. Do this in memory of me."

Therefore, O Lord, as we celebrate the memorial of the Blessed Passion, the resurrection from the dead, and the glorious ascension into heaven of Christ, your Son, our Lord, we, your servants and your holy people, offer to your glorious majesty, from the gifts that you have given us, this pure victim, this holy victim, this spotless victim, the holy bread of eternal life and the chalice of everlasting salvation. Be pleased to look upon these offerings with a serene and kindly countenance and to accept them, as once you are pleased to accept the gifts of your servant Abel the just, the sacrifice of Abraham, our father in faith, and the offering of your high priest Melchizedek, a holy sacrifice, a spotless victim. In humble prayer we ask you, Almighty God, command that these gifts be borne by the hands of your holy angel to your altar on high, in the sight of your divine majesty, so that all of us who through this participation at the altar receive the most holy body and blood of your Son may be filled with every grace and heavenly blessing. Remember also, Lord, your servants who have gone before us with the sign of faith, and rest in the

sleep at peace. Grant them, O Lord, we pray, and all who sleep in Christ, a place of refreshment, light, and peace. To us also, your servants, who though sinners, hope in your abundant mercies. Graciously grant some share in fellowship with your holy apostles and martyrs, with John the Baptist, Stephen, Matthias, Barnabas, Ignatius, Alexander, Marcellinus, Peter, Felicity, Perpetua, Agatha, Lucy, Agnes, Cecilia, Anastasia, and all your saints. Admit us, we beseech you, into their company, not weighing our merits, but granting us your pardon through Christ our Lord, through whom you continue to make all these good things, O Lord. You sanctify them, fill them with life, bless them, and bestow them upon us.

0: and no longer call you slaves, because a slave does not know what his master is doing. But I have called you friends, because I have told you everything I have heard from my Father.
1: For those who cannot now receive Jesus in the Blessed Sacrament, we offer the following prayer. O my sweet Savior, Jesus Christ, thou art my sovereign good, the fountain of all good, my God and my all. What a blessing it would be for me, could I at this moment possess thee in my heart, and there render thee my praise, and lay before thee my necessities, and share in the graces thou bestowest on those who really receive thee. O come to me, dear Lord, in spirit, and take full possession of my heart and of my soul. To thee I give my memory, that thou mayest always dwell in my thoughts, my understanding, that it may ever be engaged in contemplating thy love and goodness, and my will, that thou mayest direct it to the keeping of thy holy law. To thee I give my whole self, O my Jesus. Make me to be ever thine. May the virtue of thy divine sacrament increase my faith, fortify my hope, purify my charity, and fill my heart with thy love. O let me be thine, and thou mine, from henceforth and forever, and grant that nothing in life or death may ever separate me from thee any more. Amen.

Let us pray. As we receive the pledge of eternal life, we humbly implore you, Lord, that what we celebrate in sacramental signs on the memorial of the blessed Apostle Barnabas, we may one day behold unveiled through Christ our

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0: Prayer for vocations. God our Father, who wills that all men be saved and come to the knowledge of your truth, we beg you to send laborers into your harvest and grant them the grace to speak your word with all boldness, so that your way may spread, your word may spread and be glorified. Nations may know you in God and him who you have sent, Jesus Christ, your Son, our Lord. Amen. Our Lady, Queen of the Americas, Mary, Mother.
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2: Welcome to the final day of the Sacred Heart Novena. Today we consecrate the United States of America to the Sacred Heart of Jesus. Parishes and individuals around the country are encouraged to join the U.S. Catholic bishops in this historic occasion, beginning with this prayer to the Sacred Heart of Jesus, written for the consecration.
1: Let us now make and pray the consecration to the Sacred Heart of Jesus. In the name of the Father, and of the Son, and of the Holy Spirit. Amen. O most Sacred Heart of Jesus, you know the longings of our hearts, and you desire that we enjoy friendship with you. From your pierced side, you have poured out the wellspring of life, for which we thirst. Your heart burns with a love for all people to return to a right relationship with you. We celebrate the abundant gifts you have given this nation, founded on the self-evident truths that our Creator has endowed all people with the right to life, liberty, and the pursuit of happiness. We make reparation for the offenses against you and against human dignity that have taken place in this nation. May our hearts be united to yours so that our families and communities enjoy peace and happiness. May broken relationships be reconciled, injustices repaired, and the wounds of our land be healed. May your holy Catholic Church serve as a sign, pointing all people to your infinite love. O desire of nations and center of history, we ask you to bless these United States of America, who live and reign with God the Father in the unity of the Holy Spirit, God forever and ever. Amen. Most Sacred Heart of Jesus,
2: have mercy on us.
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1: 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Amen.
2: 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Our prayer is that these reflections continue to draw you closer to the Sacred Heart of Jesus. May God bless you.

Hello, I'm Kevin Dunn, and today on Faith Matters, restoring a culture of life in the world. As a filmmaker, one of my favorite parts of the production is when we get to create the credit roll, because I get to reflect on how God has placed each individual person in my life. I have a story about working with pretty much every single person on the list for each production we do. From the executive producers who help fund the film, to the person who arranges the food, to the makeup artist, the people on set, everyone has a duty and none are more important than the other. And on screen, I get to share people's stories. I've had the honor of interviewing some amazing people, from cardinals to bishops, to religious, to scientists, to archaeologists, multimillionaires. Each has their own unique story to tell. Some of my favorite interviews are those with everyday moms and dads who are just trying to live out their faith day in, day out. These stories inspire, sometimes entertain, and I pray, point people towards God. So often, though, these stories that we hear about in the media are not pointing people to life and hope. Rather, they are pointing people to despair and to this culture of death. That's why it's up to all of us to share our stories of hope with one another. Not necessarily on film, but in person, to those in our community, our churches, our workplaces, in our homes. Jesus told parables to teach his disciples. Stories from our life can be a parable that may lift someone from despair. In this way, we can become a prophet of hope, the face of Christ to our brothers and sisters. Each of us has a unique story to tell, for God has a unique plan and a purpose for each and every one of us. And that is my story. May God bless you all.

Lord God, we praise you and bless you, and we ask you to forgive us all our sins, our lack of faith and hope and love, our lack of charity for you, Lord God, where we do not prefer you above all things. You are not first in our life. We ask pardon for all the sarcasm and the gossip. We ask pardon, Lord, for all our selfishness and jealousies. We ask pardon, Lord, for all lust. We ask pardon, Lord, for all the things and all the times I miss opportunities of knowing, loving, and serving thee and my neighbor. For all the cups of cold water I would not give or did not give. For all the things in my life I should have done and never did, for not listening to your inspirations, for going against your church, for complaining about its rules and regulations, councils and doctrines, and not observing them, Lord, for not going to Mass, for not receiving the Eucharist, for not going to confession regularly and receiving communion unworthily. These and all other sins, Lord, we just ask pardon. We ask your forgiveness. We ask your mercy upon us. And Lord, we ask that you give each one of us the grace and the thirst to be holy as you are holy. Amen.

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Every week, we're here to give you the tools and inspiration you need to live life with unshakable joy, even when life gets messy. This isn't some academic deep dive, though you will learn. We don't check theology and philosophy at the door, but this show, it's not about that. It's about you, your hopes, your dreams, your struggles, your wins, the highs and lows of everyday life, and how God meets you right there in the middle of it all with grace and purpose. You were made for joy. 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

Hello, I'm Father Benedict Rochelle of the Franciscan Friars from the South Bronx in New York. And I'm here today with the sixth segment of our series, God's Mercy in Your Life. And today we're going to talk about something you may never have heard of before, never heard discussed, the mercy of God in the church. Now, I hear all the time complaints about the church. As a matter of fact, there's a number of people who write me letters as a result of these programs who are either devout members of the church but disappointed with what they receive from the church, or who think that the Catholic Church is going plumb to hell. Occasionally I get letters telling me it's too bad that such a nice old man is on his way to hell. And I'm here to talk about the mercy of God in the church. Father Kosicki, in his book, Now is the Time for Mercy, which I have been using on this program, gives us the following statistics, that there are about 5 billion people in the world, of whom 18 million are Jewish, 820 million are Muslim, and 1.5 billion are Christian, of whom about 900 million of those are Catholics, and the other more or less equally divided between Protestants and Eastern Orthodox Christians. Now, this means that about half the people in the world have a revelation of God's mercy, a direct revelation. That's the Christians, the Jews, and the Muslims. The Muslims have the first five books of the Bible, or the Torah. And all of these have the revelation of God's mercy explicitly in the first five books of the Jewish scriptures, or Old Testament, as we call it. However, I've traveled quite a bit in the foreign missions, and I find that, interestingly enough, among the people of the world who do not have the formal external divine revelation of at least the first five books, there are many who believe that God is merciful. In India, you have the city of Calcutta, named after the goddess Kali. And Kali is, strangely enough, both the goddess of war and death and the goddess of mercy. These people are looking for God's mercy. Somehow or other, in the human heart, there is a belief that the one who made the flowers and the sea and the sky and made us can be merciful to us. But it is revealed initially in the book of Genesis, and it is most sharply revealed in the Gospels and the New Testament, where the mercy of God comes and lives among us. Now, we have a question. Our Lord Jesus Christ knew very well that he was not going to live in this world forever. In fact, he knew very well that he was not going to live in this world for a very long time, that they were going to kill him. And so, to keep his message alive, to transmit the gifts of God himself that he brought to us, he left something behind him. A circle or band of disciples, some of whom are called apostles, witnesses who are sent. And disciples means those who follow the teaching. In the New Testament, we learn a number of things about this church and this little group of disciples, this ecclesia, or congregation, and an immense amount of ink, and occasionally some blood, has been spilt in the history of the last 2,000 years over what that little band was meant to become. And each church, understandably, thinks that it is what that band was meant to be. Whether it's the Roman Catholic Church, which historically goes back to the establishment of the church at Antioch and Rome,
whether it is the Orthodox Church, which broke from that church and maintains its own authenticity back into those apostolic roots, or whether it is one of the churches that comes from the Reformation that says, well, we'll start over again. Or it's some little church here in the United States that started within this century and calls itself the Church of Christ or the True Disciples of Christ or whatever it happens to be. Everyone is trying to do what they think is their level best to have what Jesus Christ intended to remain after him. Everybody is trying. And when you get into an argument sometimes, everybody is willing to stand up and say, and I've been in arguments with almost all of them, our church is it. I, not too long ago, gave a talk at a great Presbyterian seminary in Princeton, New Jersey. And one of the theologians there said with great gusto, he said, listen, we don't have to listen to these other churches. I was the representative there. We've got it. We have the answer that was given. I gave something at the Salvation Army camp to deacons, and we used the camp, and as they always are, the Salvationists were very, very friendly and kindly to us. But they let me know that they think that if Jesus came back, he'd join the Salvation Army. Now, or he'd take it over. Well, I would expect them to think that. They wouldn't have much courage of their conviction if they didn't. So whether it's a church that has 25 people or a church that has almost a billion people, those who are in it should be in it because they think that this is what Jesus wanted them to be doing. Now, one of the problems is that the people in churches get messed up. They mess it up. And every once in a while, I run into somebody who says, well, now, please, I belong to a perfect church. In our church, we all believe, we're all very fervent. If somebody doesn't believe in very fervent, out they go. We are, what St. Paul said, a church without spot or wrinkle or any such defect. We are the church of the saved. Well, I'm happy to say that frequently God in his merciful providence is watching over them because they no sooner get the words out of their mouth than somebody in their church is going to end up either in the newspaper or on television with some problem, his hand in the till, or caught behaving in unchristian and even immoral ways. And all I can say is, cheer up, it happens to us all. Now, the Catholic Church has been around since the time of the apostles. And if you ever wonder about that, get a list of the things that people in some other church have against the Catholic Church, and they'll go all the way back to the time of the apostles. They will list our sins from the time of the persecutions. They will say that we made the big mistake at the end of the persecutions or before the end of the persecutions, and they'll find something hideous or horrible way back there, depending on when they think their church started out as an improvement. And all I can say to all of them is it's humbug. You get a church going today on the belief that the Holy Spirit assigned you today to go out and start a church. Keep it going for 5 years, and you'll have somebody going off the deep end. And don't say it can't happen, because it happened to our Lord Jesus Christ in less than 3 years. This most perfect of teachers, this most perfect of masters, this source of divine grace, this Messiah, this Son of God, who knew what was in the hearts of men, included among his first 12 and closest associates a man who would betray him terribly for 30 pieces of silver. So if your church is never going to have trouble, you're better than Jesus. A very dangerous place to be in. Very dangerous. Now, let me talk about my church, the Roman Catholic Church,
which is really an improper name of our church. There are many people who live accepting the Pope as the chief shepherd of the church who do not belong to the Roman Catholic Church. They belong to the Eastern churches in union with Rome. Ukrainian, Ruthenian, Melkite, Maronite, Syrian, Syro-Melanchara. There are many churches that are under the jurisdiction of the Pope which are not Roman Catholic. So the word Roman Catholic refers to the Western, originally Latin-speaking division of this great church, which is properly called the Catholic Church. The word Catholic means universal, kata holos, from Greek, from all places it means. Now, anything you want to say about the Catholic Church is true. It's so old, so large, has so many people in it, has had so many people in it for so long, that anything you say about it is true. If you come up and say to me, you had some of the worst people in history in that church, I have to say yes. And if you come up and say to me, you had some of the best people in history in that church, I have to say yes. If you want to say that they did wonderful things, they did. And some of them did terrible things, and they did. It's a slice of the human race. It's so large, so universal, in so many different countries, that if you want to nail something on us, you can do it very easily. And when we have a scandal, we don't quit and start another church. It's very easy if you belong to some other denominations. You can quit if there's a terrible scandal or somebody goes off to jail. You can quit and start a new church. Then you're not responsible for that, what that person did. But whether it's St. Francis or Torquemada, whether it's the angels of light or the beasts of the apocalypse, we've got them around. And right in that chosen band of Jesus Christ was a man who probably committed what anybody would have to call the worst sin that was ever committed. He betrayed Jesus Christ for 30 pieces of silver. When people come up and say, oh, did you see the terrible headlines? This priest was arrested for that, or this minister went to jail for that. I say, don't feel bad. It won't wipe us out. We survived Judas. We'll survive it all. Now, I'll be quite honest with you. If I had a church to choose to join, if there was nothing in the New Testament about what the church was supposed to be like, if Jesus just came and gave a beautiful message of peace and understanding and faith and hope, and that was all, and being kind and charitable, you know what I'd be? Now you're all going to faint, and maybe not all of you. I'd be a Quaker. I really would. The Quakers have no clergy. I could go get another job. I wouldn't have to work with priests and ministers all the time. No clergy. The Quakers have no set of doctrines. They don't even have pictures in the church, so you don't have to worry about bad art. There's a plain white wall. They're friendly, kindly, unargumentative people. I've occasionally been invited to speak at the Quaker Sunday School. Can't speak at the service because it's like a Pentecostal service. Each one waits for the Spirit to inspire them. And so, I think that'd be great. Everybody likes Quakers. I never met anybody in my life who didn't like Quakers. They're nice people. I have very good friends that are Quakers. And you know why I'm not a Quaker? One reason is that the Quakers were started by George Fox. A very good man, kind of colorful, a bit of a character, very devout, very, very sincere and committed. But I don't belong to a church started by George Fox. I believe, along with about a billion other people, that we belong to the church begun, founded, and established by the mercy of God, by Jesus Christ himself,
long ago are no stumbling, stupid, inconsistent, and treacherous, unreliable apostles. That's the church I belong to. I believe that when Jesus died, he left in charge of that church a stumbling, bungling man. A man who is the only person in the gospel to ever say to Jesus that he was a sinner. The man who said to Jesus, "Depart from me, O Lord, for I am a sinful man." I don't want to go into the whole argument on the church, and I don't expect this program to convince anybody one way or the other. That's not my purpose. But my purpose is to see and to show that the mercy of God comes to us through the church. This is a New Testament. It's a standard revised version published basically under Protestant auspices. This book comes to you as a gift from the Holy Spirit delivered by the Catholic Church. The bishops of the Catholic Church, the councils of the Catholic Church, up until about the beginning of the 5th century, determined what books would make up the New Testament. They preserved them. They decided which ones went in and which ones went out. They did the same with the Jewish scriptures or the Old Testament and gave us the Alexandrian list of books, some of which are called by Protestants the Apocrypha. And this is a gift to you. I don't care what denomination you are in, whether you're an Anglican or a Jehovah's Witness, this is a gift to you from the Catholic Church. And its final promulgation was by the Bishop of Rome, Pope Damasus. The Catholic Church also passes on to you the sacrament of baptism. It is first of all administered by the apostles of the Catholic Church. It also gives to you a knowledge that the church should be universal, that it should exclude no one, and that it has a mandate to teach and to call all men and women to salvation. And it has a mandate to teach in the name of Jesus Christ, who said to the apostles, "Who listens to you, listens to me." And the Catholic Church has other gifts from Christ, some of those shared enthusiastically by the Eastern branch of the Church or the Orthodox Church, what we call the seven sacraments: baptism, confirmation, the Holy Eucharist, the forgiveness of sins, the anointing of the sick, and the holy orders, and the sacrament of matrimony. These come down from the very earliest teaching. I had a wonderful time teaching some evangelical Protestants, very fervent, recently out in Honolulu. I was really impressed. And when I went there to Honolulu, it was a very interesting event because we spoke about what the early church believed about Jesus. And I asked them, it says that Jesus is God and man. Is he two people? They said, no,

one person, all right? Is the person a god who simply lives inside of a human body? No. No, they said, that's not true. I said, you're right. I said, well, is he perhaps a human person that

on humanity, but that the person himself was divine, the Son of God. And they said, yes, that's true. I said, well, do you know why you believe that? You believe that because of the Catholic Council of Nicaea and the Council of Ephesus and Chalcedon, councils of bishops between 325 and 500, which determined what the church would interpret about Christ. And I said, do you realize, because you say that Jesus was a person, is a person who is divine with a human nature, that you have just said that his mother was the mother of a divine person? They all went, oh, yes. I said, that's why we call Mary the mother of God. We don't think Mary is the mother of the Trinity. We don't think she's the mother of the Heavenly Father. We don't think that she brought Christ out of all eternity as eternal Logos, the only begotten Son of God. But we do believe that the child she bore was a divine person. And that's what Mother of God means. And this is given to the world by the church. Now, does the church mess up? Absolutely. And does Jesus tell us what to do when the church does mess up? Yes, he does. And it's right here in Matthew 22. And he is very, very clear on this when he says that the scribes and Pharisees have sat in the seat of Moses. And nevertheless, that these scribes and Pharisees must be listened to. They have passed on what Moses said. But at the same time, he says that they are blind guides and that they were not living up to what Moses had said to them. The beginning of chapter 23, Jesus said to the crowds, the scribes and Pharisees sit on Moses' seat, and so practice and observe whatever they tell you, but not what they do, for they preach, but do not practice. They bind heavy burdens, hard to bear, and lay them on other men's shoulders, but they themselves do not move a finger. Has this ever been true of the clergy of the Catholic Church? Yes, of course it has been. Some of the clergy. Is it true right now? Of course it is. There are 500,000 Catholic priests in the world. Is it true of some of them? Yes. Has it ever been true of me? Most certainly. I would admit to you, having been a priest for 30 years, that I have to read those words and say to myself, yes, sometimes I have done that. I hope I have always repented doing it. I don't ever recall doing it on purpose. But I know with my weakness and my sinfulness, there are times that I have told other people what God wants them to do, and I haven't done it myself. I'm not ever aware of doing that voluntarily with full malice and forethought, but I know I have done it and continue to do it, often out of weakness, out of stupidity, out of selfishness, out of a lack of faith. And this is why I say with St. Peter, I am a sinful man. And I would never, ever in my life criticize any church or religion because some of its clergy or one of its clergy failed in his role. Because I would fear that God would withdraw his grace from me and that I would fall on my face. St. Augustine, the great bishop of Hippo, the day he was ordained bishop, said, I must always be thankful to my Redeemer, because without his grace, I would be very evil. I say the same thing. And I wouldn't want anyone to be in a church with clergy that were incapable of being sinful, because these clergy would be hopeless. They would have no concept of the mercy of God. If you're listening to me, don't think of your clergyman or your clergywoman, because many churches have women ministers. Don't say, well, I know that he or she doesn't live up to this or that. Of course you do. But do you think you belong to a church of angels?

No. In the Epistle to the Hebrews, it says that the high priest is surrounded by his own weakness so that he may be compassionate to others. Mercy, mercy comes through the church. It comes into the church and it comes to those who speak on behalf of the church. It's terribly important, brothers and sisters, that we remind the clergy to be loyal, to be faithful, to pray. And if you think you have a clergy person in your denomination who's not doing that, do them a favor. I came here today with a priest friend of mine who told me that on the basis of what Mother Angelica had said to a young person, the young person came up to him and challenged him to renew his faith and his spirit. In fact, that priest is sitting right here in the studio as I speak. We all owe it to each other to recall each other to a more fervent faith, to a more devout life, to a more energetic following of the gospel. But we also owe it to God to be merciful in our judgments, not to judge, not to find the beam in our brother's eye when we don't see the plank in our own. Whatever I hear about another church or denomination, I like to hear the best. And whatever you hear about us, listen to our saints, listen to our holy people, listen to those who believe that God is merciful. And then even though we do not have a unity of the church, even in some of the things of faith and government, at least we will be united in believing that the most important thing about a Christian is that he or she clings desperately to the mercy of God. Amen.

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Hello, I'm Joseph Pearce. Welcome to my library full of great books every Catholic should know. On today's show, entitled Sense and Nonsense, we look at Gulliver's Travels, Sense and Sensibility, Pride and Prejudice, and Frankenstein. We'll begin with the weirdness of Gulliver's Travels. Jonathan Swift, the author of Gulliver's Travels, was born in Dublin in Ireland of English parents in 1667, 4 years after Milton had finished writing Paradise Lost. Ordained as a minister of the Church of Ireland, he aligned himself with the High Church party at the Catholic end of the Protestant Catholic spectrum in the Anglican Church. His sympathies were very much on the side of tradition in an age subject to an accelerating charge towards modernity. In this sense, his is a conservative voice in historical culture wars. Specifically, in the ongoing quarrel of the ancients and the moderns, which had been raging in France and then in England throughout the 17th century, Swift was a resolute proponent of the position of the ancients. Along with his friend, the Catholic writer Alexander Pope, he represents the satirical reaction against Scientolatry, the idolization of science as having all the necessary answers that human society needs, and also chronological snobbery, the supercilious and arrogant dismissal of the past as being inexorably inferior to the present and the future, which are the defining characteristics of the Enlightenment. This needs to be borne in mind as we seek to unlock the nuances and subtleties of Swift's satirical commentary on contemporary culture in Gulliver's Travels. As we begin reading this often misunderstood classic, it is crucial to remember that Swift is not Gulliver and that the protagonist of his satire does not act as a spokesman for Swift's own perspective. On the contrary, establishing a critical distance between the author and his fictional protagonist is absolutely necessary to a proper understanding of the meaning of the work. Swift creates Gulliver as the caricature of a stereotypical modern in order to satirize and ultimately lampoon the follies of the Enlightenment and its modernism and scientism. One wonders, in fact, if Swift chose the very name of Gulliver as a phonetic melding of the word gull, which means a dupe or credulous person, and the word traveller. Gulliver is the archetypal gullible traveller. The work itself, which was published in 1726, is divided into four parts, each representing separate voyages that Gulliver undertakes. First, to Lilliput, second, to Brobdingnag, third, to Laputa, Balnibarbi, Lugnag, Glubdubdrib, and Japan. And finally, to the country of the Houyhnhnms. In general terms, part one is a satire on politics and religion. Part two is a satire on the quarrel between the ancients and the moderns, including a satirical attack on the misanthropy of Thomas Hobbes. Part three is a satire on science, scientism, and notions of progress. And part four is a satire of Enlightenment philosophy. In the broadest sense, Swift satirizes the sin of pride in human and political relationships and highlights the limits of human reason and how reason itself can be poisoned by pride. With respect to the latter, the division of rational beings into two types, the irrational, emotion-driven yahoos and the rational, emotionless Houyhnhnms, serves as Swift's calling down of a plague on both the cynical materialism of Hobbes and the radical idealism of Descartes. At the end of his travels, Gulliver is reduced to misanthropic mess through his gullible adoption of Enlightenment philosophies, treating with cynical contempt the yahoos, Hobbesian man, and idolizing the emotionless idealism of the Houyhnhnms, Cartesian man.
Upon his return home, he treats his own wife and family with disgust, seeing them as being akin to the Yahoos he'd met on his travels and considering them, like the Yahoos, as nothing but bestial slaves of appetite. In the midst of the madness caused by Gulliver's gullibility, Swift dexterously slips in the presence of sanity in the character of Don Pedro, who rescues Gulliver and brings him home to England for the final time. Don Pedro, a Catholic Christian, serves as the representative of a real human person and therefore as the antidote to the extremes of the Hobbesian and Cartesian understanding of man, which had so confused Gulliver. It is the common sense and Christian charity of this representative of humanity which Gulliver should seek to imitate and emulate, not the theoretical and abstract idealism of the Houyhnhnms. Gulliver does not learn the lesson which Don Pedro's presence and example teach, but surely the reader is meant to do so. Once we are able to see the travels of Gulliver through the eyes of his sagacious creator and not through the gullible eyes of the traveller himself, we begin to glean the wisdom that Gulliver's travels offers and can begin, therefore, to see that it is as relevant to our own times as it was to the times in which Swift wrote. It's not of an age, but for all ages. Such perennial relevance is what marks Gulliver's travels as belonging with the other great books of civilization. For this reason, it should be both celebrated and read. Another author who should be celebrated and read is Jane Austen, who is a giantess among giants, towering above the greatest writers of her own sex and indeed of both sexes. With the exception, perhaps, of Homer, Virgil, Dante, and Shakespeare, she holds her own among the greatest of all time. She could be mentioned in the same breath as Tolstoy, Dostoevsky, and Dickens. Few indeed can hold a candle to her in terms of the sheer brilliance of her work and the perceptive depths that she fathoms. Like Shakespeare, she can be said to be not of an age, but for all time. Perhaps the most frequently recurring theme in Austen's work is a disdain for the irrational tenets of Romanticism, which emphasised emotion and the feelings of the heart over the reasoning of the head. From her earliest juvenile writings, such as Love and Friendship, written in 1790, to her mature novels of more than 20 years later, she lampoons the sort of romantic novels in which women are depicted as irrational beings, weak-willed and weak-minded. Whereas her own novels contain such women, who commit the folly of following feeling in defiance of the demands of moral responsibility, her heroines attain the fullness of human dignity, subjecting themselves as eminently rational creatures to the goodness of virtue and the objectivity of truth. In this, she has been called an Aristotelian, quite correctly, but she could as easily be described as a Thomist, insofar as she accepted and embraced Christian realism in an age of embryonic relativism. She is, therefore, a veritable giantess as a philosopher, in addition to her genius as a storyteller and her perspicacity as an observer of the human condition. All of the foregoing is present in Sense and Sensibility, the first published of Jane Austen's novels, which wrestles with the conflict between the calculating and calculated sense of the Enlightenment and the impulsive emotional sensibility of Romanticism. At the time of the novel's publication in 1811, Romanticism's reaction against the Enlightenment was all the rage. Heralded by the publication of Lyrical Ballads in 1798, a volume of poetry co-authored by William Wordsworth and Samuel Taylor Coleridge, English Romanticism sought to respond to the empiricism and scientism of the so-called Age of Reason
with an emotion-driven engagement with beauty. On the one side, the head ruled the heart. On the other, the heart ruled the head. Both sides are present in Sense and Sensibility. At one end of the spectrum are the characters who adhere to sense to such a degree that they banish sensibility. These are characters such as John and Fanny Dashwood and Lucy Steele, who are cold and calculated in their relations with others, using their sense to serve their own materialistic and prideful purposes. At the other end of the spectrum are those who adhere to sensibility to such a degree that they ignore or denigrate the importance of sense. Characters on the sensibility end of the spectrum include Marianne Dashwood and the dashing John Willoughby, whose reckless, emotion-driven romance ends in heartbreak. Those at either of these extremes are shown to be morally flawed. Those who employ sense to the exclusion of sensibility allow their heads to rule their hearts to such a degree that they become hard-hearted. Those who follow sensibility to the exclusion of sense allow their hearts to rule their heads to such a degree that they lose their heads and break their hearts. The characters who are truly virtuous are those who keep their sense and sensibility in healthy and harmonious balance, finding and then following the Aristotelian via media between the two extremes. Although this understanding of sense and sensibility is present in all of Miss Austen's novels, the focus in the second of her novels, published in 1813, is the relationship between pride and prejudice. Whereas sense and sensibility can be separated with disastrous consequences, pride and prejudice are always inseparable, the former always resulting in the latter. Such an understanding is a further manifestation of Miss Austen's Aristotelianism, or more specifically, her Thomism. St. Thomas Aquinas teaches that the perception of reality is dependent on the virtue of humility. It is humility that bestows the sense of gratitude, which opens the eyes in wonder. And it is only when the eyes are wide open in wonder that the soul is moved to the contemplation that is necessary for its dilation, dilatatio, into the fullness of reality. The absence of humility is pride, which lacks gratitude and closes the eyes to any sense of wonder, rendering contemplation and dilation unattainable. In short and in sum, those with pride are always prejudiced because they are blind to the fullness of reality. It is this understanding of pride and its blindness which animates Pride and Prejudice. Elizabeth Bennet and Mr. Darcy are blinded by their pride into being prejudiced against each other. It is only as they gain humility that each is able to see the other more perceptively. Elizabeth, for instance, is predisposed to believe Mr. Wickham's lies about Mr. Darcy because of her prejudiced appraisal of the latter's character. She is absolutely ashamed of herself when she finally realises that she has been blind, partial, prejudiced, absurd, in her own words. The realisation is a revelation, enabling her to see herself from a fresh perspective. Her pride having been humiliated, she attains the humility that is necessary to see herself more clearly. Indeed, she sees herself for the first time. "Till this moment, I never knew myself," she says. Mr. Darcy, on the other hand, needs to learn condescension in the humble and not the prideful sense of the word. He must cease looking down upon the comparatively low-born Elizabeth and needs to descend from his high horse, not merely in order to meet her eye to eye, but to descend further onto his knees, that he might look up to her in reverence and with a love that knows it is not worthy. Such a sense of unworthiness animates his confession to Elizabeth of his earlier ill-treatment of her. "The recollection of what I then said, of my conduct, my manners, my expressions during the whole of it,
is now, and has been many months, inexpressibly painful to me. Your reproof, so well applied, you know not, you can scarcely conceive how they have tortured me. Though it was some time, I confess, before I was reasonable enough to allow their justice. It is only through learning to show reverence and respect for the other that we are able to love them, and through such love, know them as they are. It is in this way that Elizabeth and Darcy grow in virtue. Their sacrificing of themselves in love enables each to draw the other towards the humble demands of the undeserved gift of love, conversion, confession, and forgiveness. It is, therefore, through the love of another that we are able to gain the maturity that comes through moral formation and growth, a maturity that is necessary for the sustenance of loving relationships and the attainment of happiness. Perhaps the final words on this most popular of novels should be left to Miss Austen herself. In an evening prayer that she composed, she beseeches the most merciful God to save us from deceiving ourselves by pride or vanity. In the case of Miss Elizabeth Bennet and Mr. Darcy, this prayer is answered. Having experienced the sense and sensibility of Miss Austen, enjoying the light that her genius shines on the truth of the human condition, we will now turn the light off, going grimly into the dark. Mary began writing Frankenstein in June 1816, when she was still only 18 years old, and would not finish it until the following May. Although the tragic backdrop of her private life pervades the whole work, it should not eclipse the many other elements that serve to add to the deadly cocktail of depth and delusion which makes Frankenstein such a beguilingly deceptive story. In giving Frankenstein the alternative title, The Modern Prometheus, and coupling it with the epigraph conveying Adam's complaint against God from Paradise Lost, we are given tantalizing clues concerning the aesthetic and philosophical roots of Mary Shelley's inspiration and perhaps an inkling of her purpose. Prometheus presumes to take powers that are not rightfully his in order to create man. Adam presumes to rebuke his creator for bringing him into existence. It is clear, therefore, that Victor Frankenstein can be seen as a Prometheus figure and the monster as a figure of Milton's Adam. It is important from the outset, however, to distinguish between the biblical Adam and the Adam depicted by Milton in Paradise Lost. The two Adams are very different, and it is perilous to conflate them. The biblical Adam does not rebuke his creator for bringing him into existence. He never takes the prideful position of questioning the creator's wisdom in creating him. Still less does he imply the nihilistic option of wishing his own oblivion. It is, therefore, a peculiar Miltonian Christianity that serves as a catalyst to Mary Shelley's fevered imagination. The impact of the monstrous imagination of Milton on the writing of Frankenstein is matched in importance by the savage ideas of Jean-Jacques Rousseau. The ideas in Rousseau's Emile resonate clearly with the monster's education, leading to the monster's echoing Rousseau in his conclusion from history, that man poisons everything he touches. Cast in the role of Rousseau's noble savage, the monster sits in judgment over the decadence of civilized humanity. The connection with the noble savagery of Rousseau brands Mary Shelley as a literary Luddite. Like the literal Luddites, who were her exact contemporaries, the Luddite riots taking place from 1812 to 1818, she distrusted science
and the encroachments of industrialism. She was at one with the earlier generation of romantics, such as Blake, Coleridge and Wordsworth, who wrote disparagingly of the dark, satanic mills of the newly emergent Industrial Revolution. The final and most fascinating facet of Frankenstein is the extent of Percy Shelley's influence on the work, and the extent to which the novel can be read as Mary Shelley's emergence from the poet's pervasive shadow. The idealised or romanticised romantic poet, as represented in the novel by the faithful Clerval, has much more in common with the tradition-oriented and profoundly Christian romanticism of Wordsworth and Coleridge, or even with Sir Walter Scott, than with the iconoclastic futurism and dark egocentrism of Percy Shelley. Clerval's favourite study consisted in books of chivalry and romance. And Frankenstein recalls nostalgically that when very young, I can remember that we used to act plays composed by him out of these favourite books, the principal characters of which were Orlando, Robin Hood, Amadis and St. George. Clerval, therefore, is presented as a neo-medievalist who gains his inspiration not from the gigantic shadows which futurity casts upon the present, as Percy Shelley proclaimed in his defence of poetry, but from the traditional and romantic shadows of the past. Frankenstein states that in Clerval I saw the image of my former self, indicating that he had once shared the blessed serenity of Clerval's romanticism, but had slipped through pride into darkness and into a darker vision of reality. Clerval is, along with Elizabeth, the most unambiguously and sympathetically portrayed character in the whole novel, and is, at the same time, the antithesis of Percy Shelley's ideal poet. Mary Shelley's sympathy with the romanticism of Wordsworth and Coleridge is illustrated in Frankenstein by the repeated references to Coleridge's The Rime of the Ancient Mariner. At the beginning of the novel, in Captain Walton's second letter to his sister, he quotes from Coleridge's poem and states reassuringly that since he will kill no albatross, she need not fear for his safety. In The Rime of the Ancient Mariner, a profoundly Christian allegory, the killing of the albatross is symbolic of sin and the taboo attached to the sinful act. And there is a clear connection between the crime of Coleridge's mariner and the crime of Mary Shelley's Frankenstein. In each case, the misguided protagonist ignores the taboo, taking the Promethean or satanic option and paying the consequences of so doing. This is made even more apparent when Coleridge's poem is quoted again, immediately after Frankenstein has brought the monster to life. The monster is described as being demoniacal and as a thing such as even Dante could not have conceived. It is evident from these intertextual references that Mary is not merely working on the level of physics, but of metaphysics. The monster is not a mere product of science, but is the consequence of satanic choice. It is not only monstrous, like Godzilla or King Kong, but is demonic, like Satan and his servants. Though the sympathy we feel for the hapless monster reflects a Miltonian conception of the satanic. Mary Shelley's work transcends the physical limitations of Percy Shelley's gloomy and narrow atheism and enters the infinite and eternal realm of religion, making the leap from the finite to the infinite with the chosen assistance of two of the most profoundly Christian poets, Coleridge and Dante. The traditional morality at the heart of Mary Shelley's vision is made even more apparent through the words of the character Elizabeth. Everyone adored Elizabeth, we are told, when she is first introduced, and she is depicted thereafter as a gentle-hearted soul. She might be seen, within the broader context of the novel,
as Mary's presentation of the idealised or perfect woman, as her Beatrice, just as Clerval is her presentation of the idealised or perfect poet. With adept feminine finesse and an adroitness of touch, Elizabeth seeks to draw Frankenstein away from his pride and morbidity in order to restore him to spiritual health, much as Clerval's love had restored him to physical health. It is evident that Elizabeth upholds conventional moral values, and the fact that she is cast in the role of a sane and saintly heroine, and later as an innocent victim, in contrast to the mad and evil actions of Frankenstein and the monster, suggests that we are meant to sympathise with the values she espouses, such as her praise of farming with its healthy, happy life. The irony of Mary Shelley's most celebrated novel is that it appears to be animated by the author's longing for a healthy, happy life, which was very different from the miserable, suicide-haunted life she was living when the novel was written. Percy Shelley's iconoclastic pursuit of freedom, made manifest in his elopement with Mary and the suicide of his wife, which was its consequence, was the dark, inspirational backdrop to the novel's underlying sense of desperation. Mary Shelley seems to have learned the hard way that iconoclastic freedoms do not make men into gods or women into goddesses, but that they turn men into monsters and women into their victims. Understood in this context, Frankenstein is an expression of lost innocence, sacrificed on the altar of Promethean promiscuity, screaming to be liberated from its liberation. And on that monstrous and creepy note, we'll end this episode of Great Books Every Catholic Should Know. Thanks for joining me. Please do join me next time. Until then, goodbye and good reading.

0: Kevin Turley, Director of Mission for EWTN-GB here. 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And not one for the faint-hearted, but the financial rewards can be worth it. 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
2: O God, Lord of heaven and earth, you alone have accomplished all we have done. 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
4: So as you'll be able to see, those of you who are following on a screen, the Pope is doing the rounds in the Popemobile. He's greeting the faithful who have flocked the streets. There's quite a crowd gathered. And he, of course, is turning left and right and trying to wave to everyone as he heads towards the cathedral. So the present church was commenced in 1500 in the episcopate of Father Diego de Muros, Dean of Santiago. And he at the time was the Bishop of Las Palmas. He was the third Bishop of Las Palmas. And the cathedral's architect is Don Diego Montaude. Although he did not finish constructing it himself, he was succeeded by Juan de Palacio, and the structure was finished in 1570 on the eve of Corpus Christi, and by then we had the 14th bishop, who was Father Juan de Alsolares. And then the 18th century saw the reconstruction and refurbishment of the cathedral. And it was actually the only cathedral in Las Palmas, in all of the Canary Islands, up until 1819. So the event that preceded this one, which is shortly about to begin, was a meeting with migrants and the organizations that rescue and accompany them in the Canary Islands. It was on the docks of Arguineguín, which is a port on the southern coast of Gran Canaria. And that has become one of Europe's most poignant symbols of migration. And there, this morning, just this morning, Pope Leo issued an urgent appeal for compassion, responsibility, and solidarity, insisting that human dignity has no passport and does not lose its value when crossing a border.

So it was just this morning on the sixth day of his apostolic journey to Spain that the Pope met with migrants. And the organizations that rescue, welcome and accompany them along one of the world's deadliest migration routes. And the gathering took place at the so-called Port of Shame, where in 2020 thousands of migrants arrived within days as the COVID-19 pandemic unfolded. For many fleeing poverty, conflict and exploitation in West Africa, the Canary Islands represents the nearest gateway to Europe, reached after perilous journeys across the Atlantic in overcrowded wooden boats. So against the backdrop of the harbour, the Atlantic Ocean, Pobio listened to testimonies from a maritime rescuer, a Caritas volunteer, a survivor of human trafficking, and a migrant entrepreneur who rebuilt her life after years of hardship. Reflecting on the gospel passage of Matthew 25, the Pope said the word of God takes on flesh in places such as Arguineguine.

So the Holy Father has now arrived at the Cathedral of Saint Anne, and the song we're hearing is Alzad la Mirada, which is, as you will have heard, the anthem for this journey. He's just taking a moment just of reflection, of prayer, in one of the side chapels.

And Pope Leo is walking down back into the main cathedral. In just a few moments, the Bishop of the Canary Islands will formally welcome Pope Leo XIV. He will be giving a welcome address.

0: A very long round of applause for Pope Leo, who has just taken his seat, taken his place up at the top of the central aisle of the cathedral. And now everyone taking their seats, and we should hear from Bishop Perez. Dear Holy Father, with immense joy and profound gratitude, we welcome you to this diocesan church gathered around you today in our Cathedral of St. Anne. Your presence among us strengthens our faith, confirms our communion with the Universal Church, and renews our hope as the people of God journeying through these Atlantic lands.
1: Religioso, religiosa y fieles laicos de esta diócesis, quiero expresarle nuestra filial cercanía y nuestro afecto.
0: On behalf of the priests, deacons, seminarians, religious men and women, and lay faithful of this diocese, I wish to express our filial closeness and affection. Thank you for coming to meet this believing community, which desires to walk together, listen to the voice of the Spirit, and serve the gospel with joy. Holy Father, our diocese possesses an identity deeply marked by its insular and frontier character. We are a church situated in the middle of the Atlantic, at a crossroads between Europe, Africa, and America. This reality has historically shaped the soul of our people, open, welcoming, and accustomed to encounters between cultures. Each year, our islands receive millions of visitors from many countries. Tourism constitutes one of the principal sources of livelihood for many families and has contributed greatly to the economic and social development of our land. At the same time, this reality profoundly shapes our human, cultural, and spiritual life. The constant flow of people, mobility, the rapid pace of life, and a culture often centered on consumption and immediate well-being present significant challenges for evangelization. In many environments, we perceive a growing secularization that weakens a sense of God, sacramental practice, and the transmission of faith within families. Many young people grow up in contexts where Christian experience is increasingly fragile or marginal.
1: Esta misma realidad nos impulsa a redescubrir nuestra vocación misionera bajo el amparo de San Antonio.
0: Yet this same reality encourages us to rediscover our missionary vocation under the protection of Saint Anthony Marie Claret, who was named co-patron of our diocese 75 years ago. We seek to be an open and welcoming church, capable of proclaiming the gospel within a plural and changing society. Tourism, beyond being a pastoral challenge, also constitutes a providential opportunity for encounter, dialogue, and Christian witness. Our parishes and communities desire to be places where visitors may discover not only natural beauty, but also the beauty of a living faith, celebrated and shared with joy.
1: Vivimos además otras realidades que interpelan profundamente nuestra misión pastoral, la precariedad laboral de muchas familias, las dificultades de acceso a la vivienda.
0: We also face other realities that deeply challenge our pastoral mission. Job insecurity affecting many families, difficulties in accessing housing, the loneliness of the elderly, the wounds carried within many homes, and the migration crisis that touches our shores in a particular way. In response, the Church seeks to remain close, offering listening, accompaniment, and concrete assistance to those who suffer most. Despite these difficulties, we continue to contemplate abundant signs of hope. Our diocese is blessed with simple yet deeply believing communities. Throughout many towns and neighborhoods, popular faith remains a living source of evangelization and ecclesial belonging. Patronal celebrations, Marian devotion, pilgrimages, and devotion to Our Lady of the Pine continue to gather thousands of faithful and keep alive a believing memory that nourishes the spiritual identity of our islands. Popular religiosity remains a precious treasure of our people. We also see many signs of grace, vibrant communities, and dedicated priests who continue to serve generously, often amid demanding pastoral circumstances, caring for multiple communities, and accompanying complex human realities.
1: examinando complejas realidades humanas. La vida consagrada mantiene una presencia silenciosa y fecunda entre los pobres, los ancianos, los enfermos.
0: La consecrated life maintains a silent and fruitful presence among the poor, the elderly, the sick, within education and through contemplative prayer. Our lay faithful increasingly assume responsibility within the Church's evangelizing mission, catechesis, charitable outreach, and social commitment. Through many ecclesial initiatives, the Diocesan Church seeks to remain close to the poor, the elderly, wounded families, the homeless, and all those experiencing different forms of exclusion. And our young people, even amid a culture often indifferent to faith, continue to seek reasons for hope and paths of authenticity. Holy Father, we desire to continue growing as a synodal, missionary, and welcoming church, a church that does not resign itself to secularization, but seeks to proclaim with renewed fervor the joy of the gospel, a church that listens, accompanies, and joyfully announces Jesus Christ. We ask you to confirm us in your faith and encourage us never to lose hope or missionary zeal. We place this meeting under the protection of Saint Anne, patroness of this cathedral church.
1: Donde cada carisma enriquece la misión común, como se nos recuerda a los Efesios, que aun siendo diversos los dones y ministerios, todos formamos un solo cuerpo en Cristo. Escucharemos los testimonios, el de la vida religiosa y el del laicado, que expresan cómo el Espíritu sigue actuando entre nosotros.
0: We will shortly be listening to the testimonies of people from religious life that show how the Holy Spirit moves through us.
1: Patrona de esta santa iglesia catedral. Bienvenido, Santa.
0: Welcome, Holy Father. This is your home. Thank you for confirming this diocesan church in faith, hope, and charity. So what we heard was the bishop's welcome. And he really highlighted the challenges and the hopes of the Church in the Canary Islands. We should now be hearing a passage from St. Paul's letter to the Ephesians. I then, a prisoner for the Lord, urge you to live in a manner worthy of the call you have received, with all humility and gentleness, with patience, bearing with one another through love, striving to preserve the unity of the Spirit through the bond of peace, one body and one Spirit, as you were also called to the one hope of your call. One Lord, one faith, one baptism, one God and Father of all, who is over all and through all and in all. But grace was given to each of us according to the measure of Christ's gift. And he gave some as apostles, others as prophets, others as evangelists, others as pastors and teachers, to equip the holy ones for the work of ministry, for building up the body of Christ, until we all attain to the unity of faith and knowledge of the Son of God, to mature manhood, to the extent of the full stature of Christ. The word of the Lord.

0: Well, that was the responsorial psalm, and we now should be hearing the first testimony. A Claretian missionary priest, Father Santiago Cerrado Cáceres.
1: Déjeme, Santo Padre, que comience diciendo algo que no solo sale de mi corazón.
0: Let me start by saying something that just doesn't come just from my heart, but from the heart of all those who are here and all of those who are outside. We love you very much.
1: Yo soy misionero

0: Soy misionero, sacerdote, claretiano. 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
1: I am a priest in this diocese and have served as a parish priest for 10 years.
0: El pastor de la diócesis me ha propuesto. Y si tuviera que compartir algún regalo del Espíritu en este tiempo precioso.
1: If I had to share one gift of the Holy Spirit that I have experienced during this time of mission in this blessed land, it would be the joy of working together with religious, with this clergy in this diocese, and with lay people, people who give their lives. With my heart in my hands, and in the name of all my community, my brother priests of this diocese, and of this spiritual mosaic that makes up consecrated life here, Holy Father, I thank you for your presence, for allowing us to feel close, all of us, to the successor of Peter, encouraging us in our mission of proclaiming the gospel through both words and deeds. On behalf of all of us, I would like to thank you for your closeness and for the fraternal warmth that you transmit to us, and for speaking to the world without fear.
0: En el balcón de las bendiciones, por alentarnos no a tener éxito, sino a ser fieles. Santidad.
1: Your Holiness, you know well that there are times in the life of a priest, of consecrated people, loneliness at times can weigh heavily. Doubts darken the heart, and fatigue seems sometimes stronger than hope. I'm certain that you know our struggles and our wounds, but you also know our hopes and our joys. For this reason, I ask you one thing, to pray to God for all of us, that each one of us may renew today and hear the certainty of the unconditional love of God the Father for all his chosen ones. I listened to your beautiful prayer to Jesus Christ for all the priests.

0: of the world. You said something like, make them feel, Lord, that they are not functionaries or solitary heroes, but beloved sons, humble disciples, and shepherds sustained by the prayer of their people.
1: Santo Padre, a una diócesis en la que trabajamos con una sinergia y colaboración.
0: Holy Father, you have come to a diocese where we work together with a spirit of collaboration that is truly a blessing from heaven. We deeply appreciate your insistence on living unity amid diversity. That is something we experience every day through cooperation. Encourage us, Holy Father, to continue living this unity and communion within our diocesan church and within the evangelizing mission of the Universal Church, weaving our relationships with the same thread used by Mary, our Mother, the thread of humility, tenderness, and constant service and looking after one another. May we rediscover every day the beauty of this wonderful vocation of being chosen by God, this vocation of consecration. This diocese, as our bishop mentioned, possesses a figure, a key figure, who continues to inspire us in our evangelizing mission.
1: This is
0: Saint Antony Mary Claret, our co-patron, along with the Virgin of the Pine of this diocese. Your predecessor, Pope Pius XII, described him as a modern saint, a great apostle, and a model of tireless missionary zeal for contemporary times. Claret evangelized this land for 13 months on an apostolic mission. It was tainted by social fracture.
1: Mortales y que fue el que trajo a Claret impulsó una profunda reforma diocesana.
0: One of the old bishops transformed the missionary life of this diocese once and for all.
1: Favoreció la paz social y renovó las costumbres y la convivencia.
0: He brought back unity.
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0: And he is, Claret is known as the small father.
1: Esta impetuosa acción misionera que nos dejó el Padrito. 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
0: When Claret left these islands, none of us wanted him to. He famously said, "These Canarians have stolen my heart." Holy Father, we are certain that as you journey through these islands, you too will leave carrying the same experience. Please pray for us and always carry us in that enormous and missionary heart that God has given you. Thank you for being in the Canary Islands, Pope Leo.

0: And we should now be hearing the second testimony from Inelida Hernandez Monzón. Holy Father, with deep respect, affection, and a spirit of communion, we wish to thank you for your visit to the Canary Islands. My name is Inelida Hernandez. I serve as Secretary General for Pastoral Ministry and Vice Chancellor of the Diocese. Thank you for encouraging us to live as a church that is closer to people, more missionary, and more open to the action of the Holy Spirit. Your presence among us is a gift and a sign of hope for our Christian communities as they continue their journey amid the challenges of our time, marked by increasing secularization and a significant decline in vocations. Through our diocesan gatherings over recent years, we have become increasingly aware of the urgent need to move from a pastoral approach of maintenance to one that is decisively missionary. Today, the call to a new evangelization is perhaps the greatest service that the Church can offer society. We therefore feel called to a change of paradigm from a Church concerned primarily with preserving what already exists to a Church that goes out to encounter those who are distant, wounded, or searching, fulfilling the Lord's command to go and make disciples.
1: A parroquias evangelizadoras, de la preocupación exclusiva de los que están.

0: This change challenges us to move from service-oriented parishes to evangelizing parishes, from concern only for those who are already inside the church to a genuine interest in those who remain outside, following the example of Jesus with Nicodemus and the Samaritan woman. We desire communities capable of forming Christians, revitalizing Christian initiation, and promoting shared leadership in which all feel responsible for the church's evangelizing mission. Responding to this call, our diocese has undertaken a pastoral journey marked by a clear conviction to grow in synodality in order to renew evangelization, following the teaching of Pope Francis, and now of yours. This process began with the listening phase of the Synod on Synodality. The fruits of that consultation became the foundation of our diocesan pastoral plan. It helped us understand that mission cannot be lived individually or in isolation, but only through communion and shared responsibility. Under the motto, "Together we are more," our first pastoral assembly awakened in our communities the desire to walk together.
1: Posteriormente, en las segundas jornadas de pastoral, juntos anunciamos a Jesús, fuimos discerniendo la necesidad de avanzar hacia una estructura pastoral más misionera.
0: The second assembly, "Together we proclaim Jesus," encouraged us to move toward a more missionary pastoral structure, developing pastoral units not merely as an administrative reorganization, but as a concrete expression of a church that truly desires to become community. We seek to become what Evangelii Gaudium calls a community of communities, where the parish is not simply an administrative structure, but a living center of communion and missionary outreach. We aspire, Holy Father, to build communities that are alive, welcoming, and evangelizing, communities capable of sharing faith, accompanying people in their journeys, and proclaiming Jesus Christ together with simplicity and joy. Our third pastoral assembly, Passion for Evangelizing in Community, encouraged deeper participation and greater openness to the action of the Holy Spirit. Through working materials, listening processes, and communal discernment, we are gradually learning to live the spirit of synodality in everyday ecclesial life. We have come to understand that synodality is not a strategy, but a way of being church. As Your Holiness reminded us during the Pentecost Vigil in 2025, evangelization is first and foremost the work of God, who acts through the bonds of communion inspired by the Holy Spirit. There have been difficulties, old habits, different rhythms, and occasional resistance. Yet we have also witnessed growing co-responsibility and a more participatory pastoral style in which shared discernment is increasingly becoming a reality. We now prepare for our fourth pastoral assembly, entitled Called to Conversion, which will represent another step forward in implementing synodality. More than specific results, what we are experiencing is a process, a change of mentality, a change of heart, and a change in ecclesial culture. We are confident that your presence among us today will strengthen our commitment to continue opening pathways of unity in a diocesan church that is increasingly synodal, missionary, and evangelizing. Holy Father, we thank you profoundly for your closeness and presence among us. We ask you to continue accompanying us through your prayers that we may remain faithful to this call to conversion and mission.

0: Queridos hermanos obispos, Señor, nos acompañan, queridos sacerdotes, diáconos, religiosos, religiosas, seminaristas, hermanos y hermanas, todos en Cristo Jesús.
1: Dear brothers, bishops, priests, men and women religious, brothers and sisters in Christ Jesus, it is a great joy for me to share this gathering with you. Thank you for your warm welcome, for your kind presence, and for your testimonies, which reflect a living church in whose heart the joys and hopes, the grief and anguish of the people of our time, especially those who are poor or afflicted, find an echo. I come to these islands as a father and brother in the faith. With you I am a Christian, and for you I am a bishop. Each of us has received various gifts and ministries for the building up of the body of Christ, as we heard in the reading from the letter to the Ephesians. And this is the Lord's call that resonates anew in our hearts today and confirms our vocation and mission to build the Church together, founded on Christ, the cornerstone, to build on what is good, to harmonize our differences, and to work together for the good of all. I would like to reflect together on two attitudes in our Christian life that we must keep in mind in order to be wise architects in building the civilization of love. You, whether native Canarians or those who have made the Canary Islands your home, people of God journeying through lands surrounding the Atlantic, have the privilege of enjoying the majestic presence of the sea every day. They say that in the eyes of the islander, the image of the sea, which evokes the taste of home and homeland, remains etched forever, and that it is deeply missed when one is far away from it. This feeling corresponds to a healthy nostalgia for immensity, for the open sky and sea stretching to the horizon without limits or borders. It is also found in a sensitive heart, ready to bid farewell with a tear to those who leave and to welcome with open arms those who arrive. In this sense, the sea can sometimes also be synonymous with distance and separation, with challenge and the journey ahead. In this regard, Saint Augustine tells us, if someone were to glimpse this homeland from afar, but a sea stood between them, he sees where to go, but does not know the way. So it is with us. We long to reach our final destination, but the sea of this world stands in our way. To show us the way, the one to whom we long to go came himself. And what did he do? He appointed a tree by which we may cross the sea. No one is able to cross the sea of this world unless they carry the cross of Christ. Embracing the cross of Christ, this is the first attitude that guides us to navigate the waters of life and reach our destination, the heavenly homeland. Dear brothers and sisters, the saints longed for God, and as they faced the storms of life, they knew how to take Jesus into their boats. They trusted in him, embraced the cross, and thus calmed the waves of uncertainty and fear. An example of this in these blessed lands, among so many others, is the Venerable Antonio Vicente González, also known as the Good Shepherd of the Canary Islands. His life, transformed by grace, encourages us to take up the cross of Christ and follow him faithfully, becoming faithful witnesses to the gospel in this new chapter of history, not without turbulence and conflict, so that we may reach the promised destination.
0: La primera pauta de navegación, por tanto, es abrazar la cruz de Cristo.
1: The first guiding principle, therefore, is to take up the cross of Christ. You do this every day, for example, as Good Samaritans, accompanying and helping to carry the burdens of so many brothers and sisters who are crucified by life's trials. I thank you for this generous work of charity and mercy.
0: Quisiera destacar además otra actitud, cultivar una espiritualidad.
1: I would also like to highlight another practice, cultivating a Eucharistic spirituality. This is connected to the ancient tradition preserved in this beautiful cathedral, the showering of flower petals before the Blessed Sacrament on the solemnity of the Ascension, as a sign of the spiritual and heavenly gifts that the Lord pours out as he ascends into heaven. This gesture of devotion, practiced by generations of faithful, has a profound meaning. On our pilgrimage, the goal is the encounter with Christ. He is the center of Christian life, before whom we bow our knees in adoration, around whom we gather to form one body, and with whom we offer ourselves as a living sacrifice, holy and acceptable to God.
0: Los fieles participando del sacrificio eucarístico, fuente y cumbre de toda la vida cristiana.
1: The Second Vatican Council reminds us that the faithful, by taking part in the Eucharistic sacrifice, the source and summit of the Christian life, offer the divine victim to God and themselves along with him. Therefore, cultivating a Eucharistic spirituality means deepening a spirituality of ecclesial unity in love.
0: Hagamos de nuestra vida una respuesta al deseo de Jesús, que todos sean uno, para que el mundo crea. Una forma concreta para manifestar este
1: espíritu. Let us make our lives a response to Jesus' desire that they may all be one, so that the world may believe. One concrete way to express the spirituality of communion is Christian solidarity, because union with Christ is also union with all those to whom he gives himself. For this reason, I encourage you to continue offering to everyone the love that you have received from the Lord, a love that becomes nourishment through hospitality, listening, closeness, and care for the most vulnerable. For I was hungry, and you gave me food. I was thirsty, and you gave me drink. I was a stranger, and you welcomed me. I was naked, and you clothed me. I was sick, and you cared for me. I was in prison, and you visited me. Dear Pilgrim Church in the Canary Islands, following in the footsteps of holiness of so many men and women who have gone before you, I encourage you to press on, firmly rooted in Christ, so that you may continue to navigate courageously through this new era of history. When you encounter difficulties,

lift up your gaze and ask the Holy Spirit for the grace to live united in faith, hope, and charity. Virtues which are like three stars that rise in the sky of our spiritual life to guide us toward God. May the Blessed Virgin Mary, Stella Maris, help us to put out into the deep and lead us safely to our final encounter with her Son, Jesus Christ. Thank you.

Holy Father, thank you for visiting us. Thank you for the hope and joy that you bring to our church and to our society. Thank you for being so generous with the time that you have dedicated to us. We would like to give you a present, your genealogical tree, hoping that you have origins in the Canary Islands. You'll let us know.

So Pope Leo received some presents and he is now shaking hands with some of the people who are sitting in the congregation.

And that concludes Pope Leo's meeting with bishops, priests, deacons, men and women, religious seminarians and pastoral workers in the Cathedral of St. Anne in Las Palmas de Gran Canaria. Whether you joined us through the Vatican Media app or YouTube or Facebook page or through one of our partner stations, EWTN Television, Catholic Faith Network, Shalom World Television, Catholic Television, Luminous Radio India, or through your local radio or television station, thank you for being with us. My name is Francesca Merlo, and it has been a pleasure to be with you today. So until next time, Laudetur Jesus Christus, praised be Jesus Christ.

0: In the name of the Father, and of the Son, and of the Holy Spirit, amen. You expired, Jesus, but the source of life gushed forth for souls, and the ocean of mercy opened up for the whole world. O font of life, unfathomable divine mercy, envelop the whole world and empty yourself out upon us. O blood and water, which gushed forth from the heart of Jesus, as a fount of mercy for us, I trust in you. O blood and water, which gushed forth from the heart of Jesus, as a fount of mercy for us, I trust in you. O blood and water, which gushed forth from the heart of Jesus, as a fount of mercy for us, I trust in you. Our Father, who art in heaven, hallowed be thy name. Thy kingdom come, thy will be done, on earth as it is in heaven.
1: Give

0: Hail Mary, full of grace, the Lord is with thee. Blessed art thou among women, and blessed is the fruit of thy womb, Jesus.
1: Holy Mary, Mother of God, pray for us sinners, now and at the hour of our death. Amen.
0: I believe in God, the Father Almighty, creator of heaven and earth, and in Jesus Christ, his only Son, our Lord, who was conceived by the Holy Spirit, born of the Virgin Mary, suffered under Pontius Pilate, was crucified, died, and was buried. He descended into hell. On the third day, he rose again from the dead. He ascended into heaven and is seated at the right hand of God, the Father Almighty. From there, he will come to judge the living and the dead.

Eternal God, in whom mercy is endless and the treasury of compassion inexhaustible, look kindly upon us and increase your mercy in us, that in difficult moments we might not despair nor become despondent, but with great confidence submit ourselves to your holy will, which is love and mercy itself. Amen. In the name of the Father, and of the Son, and of the Holy Spirit.

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0: The Luminous Mysteries. The first mystery, the baptism in the Jordan River.
1: Look, do you see that man over there? His name is John, and he's baptizing people. You were also baptized, but you probably don't remember because you were very little. Look at those two men over there. They've already grown old, but they want to be baptized because they're sorry for the things they've done wrong, and they want to be God's friends.
2: Jesus?
3: John, baptize me.
2: But Jesus, you're already good. There's no need for you to be baptized.
3: I want all mankind to know that when they are baptized, they become children of God.
1: He said children of God. Did you hear that? We're not only his friends, we're his children. We have a father that can do anything because he's God.
4: This is Jesus, my most beloved son. Anyone who is baptized will also become my son or daughter, and I will love them all.
1: Come on, let's give thanks to God for being our father and loving us.
0: Our Father, who art in heaven, hallowed be thy name. Thy kingdom come, thy will be done, on earth as it is in heaven.
5: Give us this day our daily bread, and forgive us our trespasses, as we forgive those who trespass against us. And lead us not into temptation, but deliver us from evil. Amen.
0: Hail Mary, full of grace, the Lord is with thee. Blessed art thou among women, and blessed is the fruit of thy womb, Jesus.
5: Holy Mary, Mother of God, pray for us sinners now and at the hour of our death. Amen.
0: Glory be to the Father, and to the Son, and to the Holy Spirit.
5: As it was in the beginning, is now, and ever shall be, world without end. Amen.
0: O my Jesus, forgive us our sins. Save us from the fires of hell. Lead all souls to heaven, especially those in most need of thy mercy.
5: Amen.

0: Not a problem. See, we're celebrating a wedding, and look, we've run out of wine.
1: Oh, what? But when the guests find out, they'll get angry and they will leave, and the party will be over.
2: Don't you worry, my son.
3: All right, I will perform a miracle. I can't say no to you. Fill up these jars with water.
1: With water? But how will you?
2: You must have faith in Jesus and do what he tells you to do.
4: Excellent. That is the best wine I've tasted in my life.
0: Jesus performed a miracle. He turned water into wine because the Virgin asked him to help. If you ask the Virgin to help you, Jesus will listen.
5: Our Father, who art in heaven, hallowed be thy name. Thy kingdom come, thy will be done, on earth as it is in heaven.
2: Give us this day our daily bread, and forgive us our trespasses, as we forgive those who trespass against us. And lead us not into temptation, but deliver us from evil. Amen.
5: Hail Mary, full of grace, the Lord is with thee. Blessed art thou among women, and blessed is the fruit of thy womb, Jesus.
2: Holy Mary, Mother of God, pray for us sinners now and at the hour of our death. Amen.
5: Glory be to the Father, and to the Son, and to the Holy Spirit.
2: As it was in the beginning, is now, and ever shall be, world without end. Amen.
5: O my Jesus, forgive us our sins. Save us from the fires of hell. Lead all souls to heaven, especially those in most need of thy mercy.
2: Amen.

0: The third mystery, the proclamation of the kingdom of God. Do you know what the kingdom of God is? I hope you aren't thinking that it's a place full of castles, armies, and flags. Because it's not.
1: No way!
0: It's not that type of kingdom.
1: Come on and sit down here. Jesus is telling us all about the kingdom of God.
0: The kingdom of God means that my Father, besides being in heaven, is also very close to you all. He is in your hearts.
1: None of these guys know that God is their Father. See, they believe that God is very, very far away, up there in the clouds.
2: And so does that mean that God is always watching us?
0: Yes, He is. And whenever you pray, He is listening.
1: Did you know that God is in your heart and that He sees you and listens to you?
3: Our Father, who art in heaven, hallowed be thy name. Thy kingdom come, thy will be done, on earth as it is in heaven.
4: Give us this day our daily bread, and forgive us our trespasses, as we forgive those who trespass against us. And lead us not into temptation, but deliver us from evil. Amen.
3: Hail Mary, full of grace, the Lord is with thee. Blessed art thou among women, and blessed is the fruit of thy womb, Jesus.
4: Holy Mary, Mother of God, pray for us sinners now and at the hour of our death. Amen.
3: Glory be to the Father, and to the Son, and to the Holy Spirit.
4: As it was in the beginning, is now, and ever shall be, world without end. Amen.
3: O my Jesus, forgive us our sins. Save us from the fires of hell. Lead all souls to heaven, especially those in most need of thy mercy.
4: Amen.

0: The fourth mystery, the Transfiguration.
1: Come on, up we go. I don't know why, but Jesus wanted to come all the way up here to pray. Just him and his three favorite apostles.
2: What's the matter? Why are you all so sad?
3: Because they say they're going to kill you.
4: They're not going to kill you, are they?
2: But I will not leave you alone. On the third day, I shall be resurrected, and I will be with you all forever.
4: Hey!
5: What?
4: Look at that!
6: This is Jesus, my beloved son. Don't be afraid.
1: Hey! We're up in heaven!
4: Yeah. Why can't we stay here forever?
6: No, it's not time for you to be here yet. I just want you all to know that my son Jesus is also God. Don't lose your faith in him, because even though he will die, he'll be resurrected.
1: Absolutely amazing! We've just seen a little bit of heaven. Can you imagine what it will be like when we're all up there forever with Dad and Mom and our brothers and sisters and friends? It will be so wonderful!
0: Our Father, who art in heaven, hallowed be thy name. Thy kingdom come, thy will be done, on earth as it is in heaven.
7: Give us this day our daily bread, and forgive us our trespasses, as we forgive those who trespass against us. And lead us not into temptation, but deliver us from evil. Amen.
0: Hail Mary, full of grace, the Lord is with thee. Blessed art thou among women, and blessed is the fruit of thy womb, Jesus.
7: Holy Mary, Mother of God, pray for us sinners now and at the hour of our death. Amen.
0: Glory be to the Father, and to the Son, and to the Holy Spirit.
7: As it was in the beginning, is now, and ever shall be, world without end. Amen.
0: O my Jesus, forgive us our sins. Save us from the fires of hell. Lead all souls to heaven. Especially those in most need of thy mercy.
7: Amen.

0: The fifth mystery, the institution of the Eucharist.
1: Come on, hurry up. Jesus is about to do something very important.
2: This is the last supper I will ever have with you, because I must go back to my Father, and I am very sad to have to leave you all.
3: Are you going to stay here with us? They're not going to kill you?
2: No, John. I've thought of another way to be able to stay here with you. Take this and eat it. This bread is my body.
3: Huh? This is you in this piece of bread?
2: Every time that you break bread together and say these same words, the bread will become my body, even though it still looks like bread.
1: Of course! That's exactly what happens at Mass. Have you ever noticed? You see, the priest says those words, and the bread and wine become the body and blood of Jesus. And that way, we can receive him in communion.
4: Our Father, who art in heaven, hallowed be thy name. Thy kingdom come, thy will be done, on earth as it is in heaven.
5: Give us this day our daily bread, and forgive us our trespasses,

0: trespasses, as we forgive those who trespass against us. And lead us not into temptation, but deliver us from evil. Amen.
1: Hail Mary, full of grace, the Lord is with thee. Blessed art thou among women, and blessed is the fruit of thy womb, Jesus.
0: Holy Mary, Mother of God, pray for us sinners now and at the hour of our death. Amen.
1: Glory be to the Father, and to the Son, and to the Holy Spirit.
0: As it was in the beginning, is now, and ever shall be, world without end. Amen.
1: O my Jesus, forgive us our sins. Save us from the fires of hell. Lead all souls to heaven, especially those in most need of thy mercy.
2: Amen.
1: Hail, Holy Queen, Mother of mercy, our life, our sweetness, and our hope. To thee do we cry, poor banishing children of Eve. To thee do we send up our sighs, mourning and weeping in this valley of tears. Turn then, most gracious Advocate, thine eyes of mercy toward us. And after this our exile, show unto us the blessed fruit of thy womb, Jesus. O clement, O loving, O sweet Virgin Mary.

0: 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Goodbye.
1: Hi, Kevin Turley here. Just wrapping at EWTN Studios Walsingham. Amazing, this place. And to think it all started in 1981 with a contemplative nun in an obscure part of the United States who decided to start a Catholic television station. She had high hopes, everyone else had low expectations. Today that religious sister is known the world over as Mother Angelica. 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

0: Welcome to the final day of the Sacred Heart Novena. Today we consecrate the United States of America to the Sacred Heart of Jesus. Parishes and individuals around the country are encouraged to join the U.S. Catholic bishops in this historic occasion, beginning with this prayer to the Sacred Heart of Jesus, written for the consecration.
1: Let us now make and pray the consecration to the Sacred Heart of Jesus. In the name of the Father, and of the Son, and of the Holy Spirit. Amen. O most Sacred Heart of Jesus, you know the longings of our hearts, and you desire that we enjoy friendship with you. From your pierced side, you have poured out the wellspring of life, for which we thirst. Your heart burns with a love for all people to return to a right relationship with you. We celebrate the abundant gifts you have given this nation, founded on the self-evident truths that our Creator has endowed all people with the right to life, liberty, and the pursuit of happiness. We make reparation for the offenses against you and against human dignity that have taken place in this nation. May our hearts be united to yours so that our families and communities enjoy peace and happiness. May broken relationships be reconciled, injustices repaired, and the wounds of our land be healed. May your holy Catholic Church serve as a sign, pointing all people to your infinite love. O desire of nations and center of history, we ask you to bless these United States of America, who live and reign with God the Father in the unity of the Holy Spirit, God forever and ever. Amen. Most Sacred Heart of Jesus,
0: have mercy on us.
1: Immaculate Heart of Mary,
0: pray for us.
1: In the name of the Father, and of the Son, and of the Holy Spirit. Amen.
0: Thank you for praying this novena and consecration with us. 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

You exist here and now, right? Right. Yet, to exist, you depend on things. Like, if there was no air to breathe, that would be problematic. The I couldn't live right here and now sort of problem. Well, this tells me something about you. You're contingent. Contin what? Look, it's not an insult. It simply means you're not a necessary being. You don't have to exist, or you could exist in another way. Like you could be redheaded instead of blonde, or you could not have a head at all. This leads us to scratch the heads we do have and ask, why? Why me? Why that? These questions simply affirm, my existence is not necessary, so my existence can't explain itself. What does? Since you've asked. Based on this undeniable fact, there exist contingent beings here and now, meaning unnecessary. St. Thomas Aquinas argues to the existence of a necessary being, God. We've already laid out the first premise, and I premise. That's not just me saying promise, weird. A premise is a statement that supports our conclusion. Let's go. There exist contingent beings here and now. You, me, and ha, everything in the universe. Undeniable. Second premise. If something exists here and now, what it takes for that thing to exist must exist. Huh. We've already voiced this. Whatever exists needs an explanation for its existence. Third premise. Since we exist, there must exist what it takes for us to exist. Can our existence be the explanation? Nope. We've already ruled that out as unnecessary being.

The same applies for everything in the universe, because it's just like us. Unnecessary. Conclusion. What it takes for us to exist here and now can't be found within the universe because itself cannot be contingent. It must go beyond the universe if it's to explain anything in the universe. It must be the answer to its own why. Namely, this being must be necessary. It couldn't not be, meaning it's eternal, and it couldn't be in another way, meaning it's unchanging. This being, we call God.

the year 319 AD. Arius, a popular priest in Alexandria, proposes a new doctrine that shakes the Christian world to its core. He argues that the only real God is God the Father. Jesus Christ isn't God, he claims, but merely the greatest creation of God. And because Jesus isn't God, he proclaims it is therefore wrong to call Mary the Mother of God. Growing numbers of faithful embrace these Arian ideas, dividing the early church. In 321 AD, a council of bishops condemn Arianism as a heresy, and Arius is ostracized. Despite these efforts, the heresy continues to spread. In response, the Emperor Constantine I convenes the Council of Nicaea in 325 AD. It again condemns Arianism as a heresy and proclaims the truth that God the Father and God the Son are of one substance, and that Jesus is true God and true man. Arius, thus defeated, relents and tells the Emperor that he believes everything that the Catholic faith professes. In a spirit of reconciliation, Constantine orders the Bishop of Constantinople to give Arius Holy Communion and to accept him and his followers back into the church. However, just before receiving the Eucharist, Arius collapses and dies, and with him, the heresy of Arianism.

0: Steve, how do you handle the inevitable personal attacks? You're trying to debate the issues with somebody and they're calling you names and insulting you.
1: Like I'm a misogynist? Well, I tell these people that I just won't respond to personal attacks. I say if you'd actually like to debate the real issues related to abortion, I'd love to discuss them with you. And I promise not to attack you personally. But if your best defense of abortion is simply to attack me personally, then I suspect you really have no legitimate arguments to make. And then I usually say, next question.
2: The Holy Father's prayer intention for the month of June is for the value of sports. Let us pray that sports be an instrument of peace, encounter, and dialogue among cultures and nations, and that they promote values such as respect, solidarity, and personal growth.
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Now today, we are welcoming Stephen Hemler to our

0: show. Stephen is the president of the Catholic Apologetics Institute of North America and author of 4 published books on apologetics. He has a Master of Pastoral Studies degree from Loyola University of Chicago, as well as a bachelor's and a master's degree in civil/structural engineering from Virginia Tech. And after a 33-year professional engineering career, including 13 years in Saudi Arabia, Steve took early retirement in 2011 to follow a calling to serve God and the church full time. And since then, he has done over 600 apologetic presentations to about 30,000 people in 20 dioceses worldwide. He also developed and teaches online courses for Catholic International University Certificate in apologetics. So he and his wife, Linda, have been married for 47 years. They have 3 adult children, and as well as 4 precious grandchildren. And they live in Culpeper, Virginia. And today he's going to be speaking with us about one of the books that he's authored, The Busy Parent's Guide to the Catholic Faith. Short answers to big questions, which we like because we get a lot of big questions as grandparents, right?
1: Right. We had Stephen on some years back, yes. I think 2020 in the summertime during COVID.
0: Yes.
1: And so we did that kind of digitally long distance, and it was just really a great show. And since then, he's done more writing, The Busy Parent's Guide to the Catholic Faith, Short Answers to the Big Questions. The thing I like about him especially is that saying that Father Joseph uses, because he was a farmer,
0: yes.
1: And he says, you know, bring the hay down to the cows.
0: Right.
1: What he means by that, you know, feed them in a way that they can receive it and understand.
0: Mm-hmm. And Steve says it, KISS, keep it simple, stupid.
1: He said
0: yes.
1: I'm glad, I'm afraid you're going to put those words in his mouth.
0: No, but I heard him, and which is true. It's like, right, keep it simple.
1: Yeah,
0: and sometimes we complicate it, and it doesn't need to be so complicated.
1: Yeah, I like it, because I really feel like he writes from the family standpoint, a father and mother standpoint, parish standpoint. He's got, you know, books that he's written. He's got, you know, different presentations that he makes. And he's doing all that now at the midst of this time, so you can have him come out and do that. I think he really is being used to make a difference in the
0: yes.
1: lives of parishes and families. So plenty more to come. We'll be right back. A lot to learn. Please don't go away.

0: Steve, one of the more frequent arguments I hear from the pro-choice side is that an embryo or a fetus is not a human being, it's just a potential human being, and that a fetus or embryo might eventually become a human, but it's not yet a human being.
1: Right, we hear this a lot, and there's simply no such thing as a potential human. It's an unscientific made-up term. Being human is not a matter of degrees. You're either human or you're not. To be human is simply to be a member of the species Homo sapiens. Nothing more, nothing less. The unborn are fully living, genetically unique members of our species, and science makes this perfectly clear. They might be smaller, weaker, less developed, but they're living human beings.
0: When a woman has an embryo or fetus inside her, she's not carrying a non-human. An embryo or a fetus are simply two stages in the development of living humans, no different from the terms toddler or adolescent. An embryo doesn't become a human being. An embryo is a human being.
1: That's nice.

0: Do you guys know what this is?
1: A baby.
0: What about this one? Do you guys know what this one is?
1: A baby.
0: What is this?
1: A baby.
0: Do you guys know what this is?
2: A baby.

0: Welcome back. Well, our guest today is Stephen Hemler. He is the author of The Busy Parent's Guide to the Catholic Faith, Short Answers to the Big Questions. You could go out to his website, caneaweb.org. Well, we're excited to have you face to face. The last time we had you was during that wonderful pandemic that we all went through with COVID.
1: Yes.
0: And so it's nice to have you face to face here.
1: Yeah, well, it's great to be here. Thank you.
0: Well, we want you to tell our family a little bit about yourself and your beautiful ministry.
1: Well, thank you. So, yeah, I was raised in Hampton, Virginia, and became committed to the Catholic Church. I guess you'd say I had a conversion experience in high school due to a great CCD teacher we had there, and got pretty involved in things. And then, of course, I went off to Virginia Tech and got those degrees. And we lived in Northeast Tennessee for a while. I worked there, and I lost that job. And then I had been interested in a friend of mine who worked for the Saudi Arabian Oil Company, and he talked about the lifestyle over there, and that seemed pretty interesting. So that was in 97 that I lost the job. And then in February of 98, I went over to kind of check it out. The family stayed back, and it was a good place. And so we went over there, and we stayed there for 13 years.
2: Wow.
1: And really enjoyed it there. We did a lot of traveling. I worked in their safety department. And so the standards that we developed, the corporate standards, are still in effect there. And I'm sure it was a very pro-life job. I'm sure mm-hmm. that people are alive today that would not be had mm-hmm. we not done the work that we did, especially contractors. And so we did a lot of traveling, went all over Europe, Rome, Israel twice, Turkey, Ephesus, just all over India, Thailand, and our kids enjoyed it there. It was like the 1950s. You know, it was about 10,000 people in the community, but it's fenced, gated, secured, and they could just ride their bikes around all evening and you know, be not have to worry about them.
0: Yeah. Wow.
1: And what most people don't know is that we have a priest there, and we had mass. I guess they still do. In the weekends in the school gym, in the middle school, the elementary school gym. The Protestants have their services in the middle school. Mm-hmm. We were in the elementary school gym, and they're in the middle school. And so the priest there, he was concerned because they send the kids off in the 10th grade to boarding school. Anywhere they want to go in the world, they pick boarding school. And our sons picked Woodbury Forest School in Orange, Virginia. Like I said, we're from Virginia. My parents are in Williamsburg. They're 92 years old.
0: Wow.
1: So, yeah.
2: Praise the Lord.
1: And they've been married 71 years. So, yeah, it's a long time. So, anyway, because the kids went off to boarding school at such a young age and were away from their parents, the priests there, as part of their confirmation preparation, wanted to equip them for challenges to their faith and to their morals that they would face at such a young age. And so we developed what we called faith challenges and moral challenges. And these were developed based on some one-page summaries that I had written of key learnings about the faith that I had taken books on business trips for years in my 20s and 30s. You know, we all have these questions. Mm-hmm. How do we know God exists? How about Jesus? You know, how do we know he's the Son of God who rose from the dead? What about suffering? How are we saved? You know, why go to church? What about the Eucharist? And all these big questions. And I wrote up these one-page summaries. And so when the priest there wanted to have something to equip the young people, I just took those summaries and converted them into PowerPoint with speaker notes. And I had learned how to do video editing because I took our VHS family tapes, converted them to, which I had quite a few, converted them to a hard drive, and then burned them to DVD.
2: You're even converting your tapes. It's amazing.
1: Yeah, it was a big job. So anyway, I thought, well, maybe it'd be good to put some videos, because kids like videos, in these PowerPoint presentations. And so I'd use these short video clips,

0: 5 minutes or less, and you know, in between the bullets on the PowerPoint slide. And so we started doing that with the students, and they really liked it. And then I would go down to Dubai for 7 or 8 years. I went down there every year to their catechetical conference, the Diocesan Catechetical Conference. And it was so well received, people, standing room only and stuff. So I had long felt called to serve God in the church full time. And that's one of the reasons I felt like God led us to Saudi Arabia, is so I could take early retirement at age 55 and be able to, you know, serve God while still supporting the family. And so I did that, and I took that early retirement, and then I felt that God was calling me to take those presentations that were being well, very well received, to a wider audience. And so that's what we've done since 2011, founded the Catholic Apologetics Institute of North America, CAINA, C-A-I-N-A. Right. And then we've done, like you say, over 600 presentations. Incredible. There's quite a few, there's several people involved that helped give these presentations.
1: Yeah. Yeah.
0: And we do it at parishes and schools and conferences, mostly in the Mid-Atlantic, Southern, East, Southeast area.
2: And all that's up on your website.
0: Yes.
2: You're still doing this. And like I said, I tried to say at the beginning of the time, is that your implementation of faith and morals in there, you know, well, you got here in the sub point of your book, short answers to the big questions. So you can look at that and say, well, that sounds pretty superficial, short, but you know, all the meat's there, and the attention span is only so long, especially if you're dealing with kids and so on, and you're going to get the full deal, whether it's reading the book or a presentation that's being done. So we're strongly recommending that people look up your website, have you come on in and do this, and get the books, because you're really making a difference.
0: Thank you.
2: On the ground, you know, and you really speak with the heart of a parent and grandparent, parish person, and you're just saying, hey, we want to implement this, because it seems like everything in the world is attacking the stuff that you're talking about. And if we're not talking about that as a family and in our parish, right, what do we expect is going to be the outcome of this, right, when our children are being bombarded in this way? Mentioned quickly your other books. I think a number of them are up on EWTNRC.com.
0: Yes.
2: And, you know, why this book?
0: Yes. Okay. So, you know, it was never my intention to write a book. This is quite surprising. I left Saudi Arabia. I had no idea of any inkling that I would write a book, but God had these plans. So when we moved back to Culpeper, I was talking to our parish, the DRE and the youth minister, and they really liked these programs that we had developed, faith challenges and moral challenges, and they wanted us to do them in the parish. And so we were talking to the at Mass one day, we were telling the parishioners what we were going to do. And after Mass, this lady came up to me. She worked for Catholic Distance University, which is now Catholic International University. And she said, this is great. I want to tell people back there about this and see what we can do. Well, in 2012, they asked me to develop a three-week-long online apologetic seminar for on the evidence of God's existence, the scientific and the human evidence, looking at creation and evolution. So I used those short summaries, I call them my life's little learnings, and the speaker notes, that, you know, those summaries created, I used those to create the PowerPoint presentations and the speaker notes. So I converted all that over into text, you know, lecture that people could read. And it was very well received, and I've been doing them every year, three or four different seminars every year since 2012. And when I was done with that first one, I looked and I had a stack of papers, and I thought, shoot, I could make a book out of that. And so I did some more editing, and eventually Tan Books picked it up, and it's The Reality of God, the Layman's Guide to Scientific Evidence for the Creator.
1: Yeah.
0: So again, I feel my calling is to take this, you know, very high level that can be made very complicated and hard to understand, like you mentioned, and put it in plain English for regular people.
1: Right.
0: And so that's what we did. The key word in that subtitle is layman. It goes through the scientific and human evidence of God's existence, as well as church teaching on the harmony between evolution and creation. And so there's not a conflict there. And that book did very well. And then the university wanted some more seminars on Jesus, salvation, suffering, the church, and all the, and so those led to my second and third book. My second book is the one we talked about before on the during COVID on Zoom, and so it's Search No More: The Keys to Truth and Happiness, and it makes the case that the truth and happiness we're looking for in life are found in Jesus and the church. And so the third.

0: book deals with suffering, that big question of why would a loving God allow evil, pain, and suffering. So meanwhile, those life's little earnings were still sitting around, these pages, one-page summaries. And, you know, I thought doing something with them, and then our son and some others that work with Cana said, well, why don't you make it a book for parents? You know, parents are very busy. They need these short, concise, clear, correct, compelling, you know, engineering, logic, you know, rational explanations of key Catholic beliefs. And so that's what we did, and we added a prologue that deals with, you know, how to use this book and how to talk to your children about questions about the faith. And so then Scepter Publishers picked that up. And it is interesting to note that this book does have the imprimatur from our bishop of the Diocese of Arlington. And so it's theologically sound. Bishop Michael Burbidge.
1: He's absolutely fantastic. We have so many people on from that diocese, and I know why after hearing him a couple of times. But go ahead.
0: He's a great guy.
1: He is.
0: Yeah.
2: And you got the imprimatur on the busy parents guide.
0: Yes. Yes.
2: Right, which is
0: and
2: beautiful.
0: They reviewed it very carefully. It was very
2: careful. I'm sure they did.
0: He had a lot of it.
1: So some of the books that you mentioned, you know, I hear a lot that's in this book. You've got, you know, all these different parts to the book. Questions about God and creation. How do we know God exists and so on. Questions about Jesus. Just mentioned in the first one, was Jesus a real historical person? Part three, questions about suffering. Part four, questions about salvation. Five, questions about the Catholic Church. And then part six, questions about life and sex. And again, these are just, you know, short. And then you got questions after for discussion and so on. So you can really use it.
0: Yes. So there we did put a discussion question at the end of every chapter. Every chapter is 2-3 pages in the book. These were, you know, when typed up, they were one page, you know, before. And so, yeah, it's meant to help equip parents to be able to explain to their children the answers to these big questions, like how do we know God exists? How do we know have a soul? How do we know heaven, hell are real? How do we know the Eucharist is really the body and blood of Christ? Suffering, you know, all these big questions, evolution. And so the answers are clear, and also grandparents, godparents, catechists, teachers, anybody who's interested in learning more about the Catholic faith can find these answers to the big questions, again, it's theologically sound. And so even parents can, if a child has a question and they may not feel really confident in answering it, they could just give the book to the child, and the teenager especially, or young adult, and they could read the chapter for themselves. And then there is a discussion question to prompt.
2: And I think what happens is sometimes we assume as parents they're getting that formation, maybe in Catholic schools, maybe in their religious education classes, and maybe not. And so meanwhile, we've invested and we've paid all this money, and they're coming out less Catholic than when we sent them, and they don't know their faith, and they're poorly formed, right? And so then we as parents, or when the children, and you know, I mean, you're a grandparent, you have raised your children, they ask you the probably the deepest questions at the most inappropriate time of life, usually before they go into bed. And it could be like, Mom, who made God? Or, you know, like you said, why does suffering happen? Why did my friend's mother die? You know, all those questions.
1: All the sexuality questions. Well, maybe they're, you know, I mean, gee, I have feminine tendencies or something. Am I a girl? Am I a boy? And, oh, this boy in my class is, you know, transgender. And what is that all about? So I think your chapter on sexuality is just really important at this time. And whether they're young or whether they're in high school or coming home from college with all that they're hearing there and experiencing. And, you know, what's wrong with that if somebody really believes that they are this? Why would you counter that? How do you counter that? How do you help them along? You also have, you know, at the beginning of your book, I thought you just did a great job. It's very sensitive. You're a very analytical guy, but you're a very sensitive guy because, you know, you're a husband and you're a parent, and you want to get this across. But how to use this book and how to talk with your children about the big questions and to talk with other people in respect, how to listen, which is so important because too often, you know, we start speaking before we even got what's going on. And so that's excellent there, and then you've got all these different areas.
0: Yeah, actually, many of us with Cana helped with this book. In fact, my daughter-in-law, she did a lot of the writing of that part you're talking about.

0: talking about the prologue there.
1: That's
0: so,
1: good.
0: You know, brought in that perspective. But back to the question about are they getting the formation? It doesn't seem like apologetics has been included in, mm-hmm. in a lot of these schools and mm-hmm. curriculums, CCD and stuff. And it seems like that children are not being equipped to be able to explain and share why we believe what we believe. Mm-hmm. And so I think that's very, very important is to, you know, be able to answer these big questions. And surveys show that, like, almost

0: messaging of our faith. And about 80-some percent of them that do leave the church do so before age 23. Mm-hmm. And so the reason they cite is they have... they just don't believe what the church teaches anymore. Mm-hmm. So I don't think that they had their questions answered adequately. Mm-hmm. And another thing is that surveys or studies have shown that there are stages of faith that we go through. And the two that are most relevant in, with today, seems like, are the searching faith stage, where we ask these big questions. Mm-hmm. And by getting them answered, we can move on to what's called the owned faith stage. Yeah. It's our own faith. Mm-hmm. We can internalize the faith and commit to it at that point. It's mm-hmm. no longer the faith of our parents. Yeah. We're not just doing it because they said so or because the church said so.
1: Right.
0: Yeah. It used to be people accepted that, but now the kids want to know for themselves why I need to believe this. And so that's the important thing about this book.
2: We're going to take a break and hold you over for the final segment. It's The Busy Parent's Guide to the Catholic Faith, Short Answers to the Big Questions. This is really tailored to people at instruction, who are giving instruction in parishes, parents, grandparents. It's all there for you. We'll be right back. Plenty more to come. Don't go away.

0: Write this, my child. Before I come as the just judge, I am coming first as the King of Mercy. Before the day of justice arrives, there will be given to people a sign in the heavens. There will be great darkness over the whole world. Then the sign of the cross will be seen in the sky, and from the openings where the hands and feet were nailed will come forth great lights which will fill up the earth for a period of time. This will take place shortly before the last day.
1: O blood and water, which gushed forth from the heart of Jesus as a fount of mercy for us, I trust in you.

0: Welcome back. We're finishing our conversation with Stephen Hemler's powerful book, The Busy Parent's Guide to the Catholic Faith, Short Answers to the Big Questions. We only have a couple of minutes, but let's continue to get your insights on parents working with the children, conversations, or sense of inadequacy in addressing this.
1: Yeah, it seems like parents today don't really feel like they can competently address the questions that their children have, because they were probably not given the answers to those informed properly when they were young. And many people do leave a religious education at a very young age. You know, confirmation is often seen as graduation.
2: They took it out. Yeah.
1: And that's in middle school a lot of times. Yeah. And so they just weren't, you know, given a formation. Homilies, how often do we hear homilies address theological topics, these big questions?
0: Yeah. Mm-hmm.
1: And so it's just difficult for parents to find these answers. That's why people like our presentations. We do those adult faith formation. Like I say, we do them with students and at conferences.
0: Yeah.
1: And so people like coming to these presentations. They like that mixture of the video with the PowerPoint, and then we have questions afterwards. So it's all help. It's what I call, our ministry is to what I call equip the saints.
2: Mm-hmm.
1: Help committed Catholics be able to better explain and share.

0: why we believe what we believe.
1: Mm-hmm. Equip the saints for the work of the ministry. Some people have a special classification in that, but the domestic church has a special designation in that for parents. Like, mm-hmm. this is where it's supposed to begin and happen and be overseen. Mm-hmm. So this is wonderful. And we're so grateful for you being with us today. And we want to unpack this more fully tomorrow. So we got a lot more to share, different areas you'd like to go over. And so if people want to get you to come on in, what's the best thing to do to see what you're doing and so on?
0: Well, they can go to our website, the Catholic Apologetics Institute of North America. That's CAINA, CAINAWEB.org. And so they can get more information about our presentations there.
1: Good.
2: Perfect.
1: Be sure to join us again tomorrow. As I said, we'll continue the conversation with Stephen Hemler. And I'll tell you, this is going to be one book that's not going to get lost in the midst of my collection of books. Why? Because it's something I might need to pull out every day. We just did our cousin Cation with the 17 grandkids, and we did address some of these mm-hmm. things, which is allow them to speak. And you don't want to feel a sense of inadequacy. And this book will really address some of the most important issues, including the sexuality issues, a lot of the conversation today and what's going on. And again, what happens in the choices our children make, you know, is their choice with the Lord. But we need to be ready to give an answer for the hope that's within us and do it respectfully and in love and trust the Lord and pray. Look forward to seeing you again tomorrow. You're an important part of this EW10 family. You're never alone. You're always at home with Jim and Joy. Bye now.

0: O Christ Jesus, I acknowledge thee, King of the universe. All that has been created has been made for thee. Exercise upon me all thy rights. I renew all my baptismal promises, renouncing Satan and all his works and pomps. I promise to live a good Christian life and to do all in my power to procure the triumphs of the rights of God and thy church. Divine Heart of Jesus, I offer thee my poor actions in order to obtain that all hearts may acknowledge thy sacred kingship, and that thus the reign of thy peace may be established throughout the universe. Amen.
1: Papal infallibility is the doctrine that states that the Pope is incapable of error when teaching matters of faith or morals. It does not state the Pope is free of sin or is infallible in areas outside of Catholic doctrine.

Hello, I'm Dr. Timothy O'Donnell, and I would like to welcome you to the St. John the Evangelist Library here on the beautiful campus of Christendom College in the Shenandoah Valley of Virginia. And I'd like to welcome you today to this program in which we're examining the mystery of the love that is revealed in the heart of Jesus. To get us underway, let's begin with a prayer. In the name of the Father, and of the Son, and of the Holy Spirit, amen. Come, Holy Spirit, fill the hearts of thy faithful, and enkindle in them the fire of thy love. Send forth thy Spirit, and they shall be created, and thou shalt renew the face of the earth. Let us pray. O God, who did instruct the hearts of thy faithful by the light of the Holy Spirit, grant us by the same Spirit

Spirit, to have a right judgment in all things, and ever to rejoice in his consolation, through Christ our Lord. Amen. In the name of the Father, and of the Son, and of the Holy Spirit. Amen. As we've been seeing in this program, there are many ways in which we can approach the mystery of the love of the heart of Jesus. As the Second Vatican Council taught us in its document on the Sacred Scripture, Dei Verbum, in the sacred books, the Father who is in heaven comes lovingly to meet with his children and talks with them. Isn't that a beautiful way to describe Scripture? The Father comes in love and talks to his children. Now, as we've seen, the word heart is a beautiful word in our English language and in almost every other language on the planet. It refers and takes us into the core of the human person, the deepest part that is within us. And at the deepest level of our Lord's divine person, we find, as St. John tells us in his first letter, that God is love. Now, that passage, that God is love, is the key to all Scripture. And it is also the key to the history of devotion to the Sacred Heart, if we properly understand it and recognize how deeply grounded it is in Sacred Scripture. Now, despite what one will oftentimes hear, the devotion to the Sacred Heart did not begin with St. Margaret Mary. She's a magnificent saint, wonderful saint, key to understanding the growth, the spread, and the development of that devotion. But the devotion itself is deeply grounded in the Word of God. And so this is important to reflect upon. In a very real sense, when you look at the New Testament, everything that we're told about Christ in some way reveals the love of that great priestly heart who came to love us and to make intercession for us. And this is because every single thing he did while he was on this planet was actually motivated by love. His birth in a stable in Bethlehem was a manifestation of the love of his heart. His childhood, manifestation of his love. Those 30 years of total obscurity in Nazareth, where no one really sensed, who is this guy, or what's he actually trying to do? Is there anything special about him? But this shows his closeness to ordinary human beings in their daily life, in their daily work. And he really shows us that every life is important, no matter how obscure. If you had asked someone, and after Jesus had spent his first 30 years in Nazareth, was he anything special? Most of them would say, well, he's the carpenter's son, or he's the son of Mary. But as countless saints have told us, St. Margaret Mary herself, also the little flower, Thérèse of Lisieux, it's not what we do that is important, but it is the love with which we do those things, even the most simple, obscure things that are truly important. So throughout his life, every single thing he did, his teaching, his healing, his traveling, even his prayer to the Heavenly Father, which Luke talks about so much, and of course, his suffering, his passion, death, resurrection, ascension, all of these things are meant to communicate and reveal his love. Now, as we have seen, there's many ways in which we can approach the mystery of the heart of Christ. Remember, there was that beautiful, explicit reference that he made in Matthew's Gospel, chapter 11, to his own heart, when he says, come, learn of me, for I am meek and humble of heart. But then there's also the rich imagery in the Gospel of St. John, in which John speaks of the Lord's heart as the fountain of the living waters. In John chapter 7, 37, for example, we read, our Lord crying out on the last great day of the feast, if any man thirsts, let him come to me and drink. As the Scripture says, he who believes in me, rivers of living water shall flow from his heart. Beautiful expression in John 37, 37, which he finds final fulfillment in John 19, when on the cross, our Lord's side is opened and his heart is pierced, and you see literally blood and water flowing forth from the core of his person, from that loving, wounded heart. Those passages, especially in St. John, are very important for us in terms of the historical development of the devotion to the Sacred Heart, particularly in the patristic period and then culminating in the Great Revolution.

Revelations to given to St. Margaret Mary. But in our own times, we find an ongoing development of this great devotion, particularly in the writings of St. Faustina. St. Faustina, remember, was the first saint to be canonized in the new millennium. And of course, we find reference to the merciful love of Jesus throughout the writings of St. John Paul the Great, especially in his beautiful encyclical, Dives in Misericordiae, Rich in Mercy, Our Lord, the Heavenly Father, who is so rich in mercy. And of course, many of the developments can be found in my book, Heart of the Redeemer. But what I would like to do in a special way, as we try to contemplate the mystery of Christ's love, remembering how deep that love is. There is the love that is proper to him in his divinity as the second person of the Blessed Trinity, as the Word, a love which is infinite and which is all-embracing. We've also seen that there was the divine love of charity infused by the Holy Spirit into his human soul. But in a special way, because our Lord was not only true God, but true man, a man like us in every single way except sin. Now, some people say, well, he didn't sin, that makes him less human. Not at all. It's when we sin that we become less human. It's when we're virtuous, when we become the people that Christ wants us to be, that's when we're fully alive, fully human. And it's only when we really give ourselves to Christ that we become the people that God wants us to be, and we truly find out who we really are and who we are meant to be. So Christ, as fully man, has a human sensible love. He loves us with warmth, with feeling, with deep and profound emotion. As the Second Vatican Council taught us in Gaudium et Spes, he loved us with a human heart and all the things that go with that. So, what I'd like to do with today is really look at a couple of key passages that are found in the Gospels which speak in an explicit way of Jesus being moved with compassion. Now, this Greek word, spognistheis, that's a pretty big mouthful to say that word, but it's a very significant word for us, spognistheis, because it is the strongest word that is found in the Greek language for the emotion of pity and compassion, heartfelt compassion. It describes an emotion which moves a person at the very depth of their being. Now, these passages in the Gospel which speak of Jesus as being moved with compassion are key to our reflection, because by examining those passages where that special word is used, we're able to see what are the things that deeply move the heart of Jesus, and we'll get an insight into that sacred heart. What's significant to note is that special word in Greek in the Gospels is used only of Jesus. It is applied to Jesus and to no one else in the Gospel. Now, there are a number of themes that sort of emerge when you look for this word and see how it is used in the Gospel. And the first theme we notice is that our Lord's heart was really moved by compassion whenever he encountered human suffering and pain. Particularly, we see this in his response to individuals. And I would like to share with you a number of examples that sort of illustrate this. The first one I'd like to share with you is taken from chapter 14 of Matthew's Gospel, verse 13 to 14. And in that text, we read that Jesus is moved with compassion when he sees those who are sick. Matthew writes, "When Jesus heard this, he withdrew by boat to a desert place apart. But the crowd heard of it and followed him on foot from the towns. And when he landed, he saw a large crowd, and out of compassion for them, he cured their sick." Now, in this context, what's going on is Jesus and the apostle have been working so hard, he says, let's go away to a quiet place. Let's go to a desert where we can get a little rest and relaxation. But of course, it's very interesting. He comes there, and what do we find? The crowd already knows where he's going, and there's a vast crowd. But the first thing we should notice about the heart of Christ is he's moved with compassion. There are no complaints. Even though he's tired, this priestly heart, which is so deeply in love with men, was moved with compassion. He doesn't think of his own needs the way we would. He doesn't say, oh, I wish I could have the opportunity to rest now.

But he looks and what does he see? He sees people not as a vast throng, but as individuals who had brought their dear ones. And we have to remember what's going on humanly. You have mothers, you have fathers, you have children, relatives, spouses, friends who had brought people who were suffering and sick to bring them to the divine physician. And when he looks and he sees moms and dads and friends and children coming to him this way, he's deeply touched. And so what is his reaction? No complaint. He's moved with compassion. So another thing that seems to occur frequently in the gospel, he also seems to be deeply moved and to have special care for those who are blind, those who cannot see. And one particular instance that really jumps out in the gospel is found in chapter 20, again, in Matthew's gospel, verse 29 to 34. And there we read the following passage. And again, notice how that word for compassion is used again. And as they were leaving Jericho, a great crowd followed him. And behold, two blind men sitting by the wayside heard that Jesus was passing by and cried out, "Lord, Son of David, have mercy on us." So notice the plea for mercy. And the crowd angrily tried to silence them, but they cried out all the louder, saying, "Lord, have mercy on us, Son of David." Then Jesus stopped and called for them and said, "What will you have me do?" They said to him, "Lord, that our eyes be opened." And Jesus, moved with compassion for them, touched their eyes, and at once they received their sight and followed him. So notice the cry for mercy, and again, notice how our Lord's heart is moved with compassion when he hears their plea. I remember in the Jubilee year when I was in the Holy Land, walking on this very ancient Roman road. It was sunset. We had just left Jericho. And it was a beautiful ancient Roman road that led up to Jerusalem. I remember walking down that road at sunset and thinking of those two blind men sitting on the outskirts of the city and then achieving this great merciful act and healing from our Lord's compassionate heart and then following him on the road to Jerusalem. But as we look at that passage, there's several things that we want to note and comment upon. The first thing we want to note is that the blind men cry out, "Jesus, Son of David, have mercy on us." Now we want to recognize that that title that they're giving him, when they call him Son of David, it's a messianic title. So by calling him Son of David, they're manifesting the fact that they have faith in him, that they believe he is the Messiah, he is the Christ, he's the anointed one who was sent into the world. Secondly, we want to note that the crowd's reaction to this proclamation of faith, that they cry out to him, Son of David, and plead for his mercy, that the crowd is angry, and they actually try to silence these blind men. But it's interesting that Jesus does not tell them to be quiet. Jesus doesn't tell them to be silent, and the reason is because he's now on the road to Jerusalem. The time has come for him to publicly manifest his messianic identity. And how interesting it is that it's two blind men on the road to Jerusalem who cry out and acknowledge him as Son of David. And we wonder if the crowd with Jesus doesn't pick this up, and then eventually when he gets to Jerusalem, what do they cry out? Hosanna to the Son of David. So it's a very significant moment for us. But Jesus, of course, doesn't mind taking the praise because he's going to say, "I tell you, if these are silent, the very stones are going to cry out." That's in Luke's Gospel, chapter 19. But it's also interesting to note that after the crowd tries to silence them, the blind men, we are told, cry out even more. And the Greek passage communicates that the word for crying out implies a scream, almost like an animal-like type of despair. He's leaving. He's passing by. Our chance to see and to encounter the Son of God is passing us by. But what's interesting, when they cry out again, "Jesus, Son of David, have mercy," it's that plea for mercy that so moves the heart of Jesus. Now, what's interesting to note, too, is these two men, they can't see physically,

But they can see spiritually. Even though they're blind physically, they see who Jesus really is. And the irony is the crowd that's following Jesus, this crowd that has their physical sight and they're following Jesus, they don't really see in reality, in all its depth, who Jesus really is. And so it's interesting that the ones who don't have physical sight perceive this clearly. So the crowd, interestingly enough, will actually come to see who the Lord really is and will come to see spiritually through the instrumentality of the physical blindness of these blind men who see spiritually. So interestingly enough, this sort of irony going on here is the two blind men who really are the ones who can see. So Jesus, moved with compassion at their physical blindness, their pain, their despair, and their plea for mercy, cures them. And it's interesting to see, what do they do as soon as they're cured? They follow him. They follow him. And so they probably wondered, their parents probably wondered, why were these men born blind? And again, we find out probably from all eternity, God in his providential design knew that they would be healed by Jesus. And this would strengthen the faith of the crowd as they prepare for the great manifestation of his messianic identity in Jerusalem. So they spiritually and now physically move from darkness into light. And they're now following the light of the world because now they can see not only spiritually, but physically as well. I remember a story told me by a very dear priest friend of mine who in his first parish assignment after Mass was over, there was a young mother who had a small son who was blind, could not see at all. And after Mass, she came up and approached my friend who was the priest in that parish and said, "Father, could you let my son just touch a host?" And the father priest was curious and said, "Well, why do you want to do that?" And then the mother said, "You see, when you consecrate the host and hold up the host, he thinks that you're really holding up Jesus." Well, the priest just said, "Out of the mouths of babes and sucklings, you know. May God grant that we will truly see that like that little blind boy." Because, and the whole point was that he shared with the mother is that he really is communicating to you what actually is happening. Because the miracle at every Mass, that is exactly what the priest is holding up. Jesus Christ in all his reality, body, blood, soul, and divinity. May the Lord grant that we will truly see like that little boy. Another example of this moved by compassion. He was deeply moved to compassion by those who were in the grip of demons. Now, all of you who have read the Gospels know a number of times there are many examples of demonic possession. And it's probably because when you bring absolute goodness into the world and there's an assault on the kingdom of the devil, there were more manifestations of that demonic presence. And there's a powerful passage in Mark's Gospel, chapter 9, verse 19 to 24, and I share that with you. And again, notice how the man pleads for compassion. "And they brought him to him, and the spirit, when it saw Jesus, immediately threw the boy into convulsions, and he fell down on the ground and rolled about, foaming at the mouth. So he asked his father, 'How long is it since this has come upon him?' And he said, 'From his infancy, oftentimes it throws him into the fire and into the waters to destroy him. But if thou canst do anything, have compassion on us and help us.'" So again, using that word, "have compassion, and let this rise up in your heart. "But Jesus said to him, 'If thou canst believe, all things are possible to him who believes.' And the father of the boy cried out and said with tears, 'I do believe. Help thou my unbelief.' Now when Jesus saw a crowd rapidly gathering, he rebuked the unclean spirit, saying to it, 'Thou deaf and dumb spirit, I command thee, go out of him and enter him no more.' And crying out and violently convulsing him, it went out of him, and he became like one dead. And many said, 'He is dead.' But Jesus took him by the hand and raised him. And he stood up and gave him back to his father." Isn't that a beautiful passage? Again, the love of a pleading father for his son so moved Jesus. Now we want to notice a couple of

things in this passage that are interesting. First of all, that the devil throws the young man down, throws him on the ground. He goes into convulsions. And this is because the devil hates young people. He hates the innocence and the goodness of youth. And so many times he tries to cast them down and get them addicted to drugs or pornography so that they roll on the ground and they begin to eat dirt, just like the serpent does in Genesis. So they become children of the devil. But we have to remind our young people that they are not made for that. They have a higher calling, a higher destiny. They are made for heroism, to truly become heroic. Like I tell our students here at Christendom College, you know, they're not made for self-indulgence. That's not why their youth is given to them. It's given them that they can make sacrifices and become great, great people and truly seek to become heroic. But we even think, for example, of the horrible situation of the prodigal son, who's lost everything, and what's he trying to fill his belly with? Husks meant for swine. So this debasing of young people, we have to help them, like Jesus does, to rise and then return again to the house of the Father. Now notice the Father's love as he battles for the health of his child, seeking to overcome the hatred of the demon. But it is the sight of this love, a father's love for his son, that so deeply moves our Lord's priestly heart. Remember, in their afflictions, he is also afflicted as well. It's interesting to note how many times in the scripture, when Jesus encounters suffering, he sighs. He moans deeply in his spirit because he's taking these pains upon himself. Because he has a perfect humanity and a heart totally open to others, when he sees them, he's not thinking about himself. He's always thinking of us. He's always thinking of the other. And so there is this deep and profound empathy that he manifests whenever he encounters human suffering. As Isaiah the prophet said in chapter 53, he himself took up our infirmities and bore the burden of our ills. Beautiful passage. So we see from all of these passages that his heart is moved by our pain. And so as St. Luke tells us, he healed the boy and restored him to his father. Now another major theme that we do find in the Gospels is that he was moved to compassion by those who are sorrowful. Whenever he encounters people who are sorrowing or are depressed, this touches him in a very deep way and teaches us also, if we are going to imitate Christ and become more Christ-like, when God puts in our lives people who are sorrowing, who've lost a loved one, we need to respond in the same way that the compassionate heart of Jesus responded. For example, the sight of the widow of Nain following the body of her only son out to burial is a scene that deeply moved his heart. In the Gospel of St. Luke, chapter 7, verse 11 to 17, we read as follows. And it came to pass soon afterwards that he went to a town called Nain, and his disciples and a large crowd went with him. And as he drew near the gate of the town, behold, a dead man was being carried out, the only son of his mother, and she was a widow. And a large gathering from the town was with her. Luke always adds these poignant details, an only son and a widow. And the Lord, seeing her, had compassion on her, there's that word again, and said to her, "Do not weep." And he went up and touched the stretcher, and the bearer stood still. And he said, "Young man, I say to thee, arise." And he who was dead sat up and began to speak, and he gave him to his mother. But fear seized upon all, and they began to glorify God, saying, "A great prophet has risen among us, and God has visited his people." Let's notice a couple things in this passage. First, our Lord is seeing here, without a doubt, what's going to happen to his own mother. His own mother, of course, in the midst of her widowhood, is going to lose her only son, Jesus. And what's he going to do? Why did this so move his heart? He's going to restore to life that son and then give it back.

to the mother. Isn't that beautiful? It's a foreshadowing of what he will do with his own mother at his death. Great insight into the love of that heart. Thank you so much for being with us today, and may God bless you.

The year 452 AD. Harrowing news reaches Rome. An army of Huns has penetrated the Empire's frontier. Led by their king, Attila, the scourge of God, this wave of fierce barbarians leave razed cities, destroy churches, and many dead in its wake. Rome is next. Now fearful, the Emperor Valentinian III and his army abandon the city to its fate. In the midst of chaos and collapse, Pope Leo the Great stands in the breach. Accompanied by his aides and members of the Roman Senate, the Pope, unarmed and unafraid, meets Attila. He pleads with him, saying, "You who defeated everyone, defeat yourself. With no other deed will you be more like the immortal God than if you have mercy on the defeated." Upon hearing these words, Attila is filled with the fear of God and decides to retreat. Before leaving, he turns to Pope Leo and says, "Whoever you may be, man or angel, Rome and Italy are indebted to you for saving them. Give thanks to the God that you serve." Attila acknowledges your and his victory.

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0: In the name of the Father, and of the Son, and of the Holy Spirit.
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0: 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Wherever you are, whether in Lourdes or far abroad, let us join together in prayer. Since the apparitions of the Virgin Mary to Saint Bernadette in this very grotto, millions, including many saints and popes, have come to pray and ask for God's mercy. Let us join together in praying the luminous mysteries of the Holy Rosary today, and let us ask the Virgin Mary, the Mother of Mercy, to be comforted and cured of our infirmities, both spiritual and corporal. The prayer request we have received from you over the internet and social networks have been placed in a box, which is now going to be laid on the altar of the grotto. May the Virgin Mary give courage and hope to those in need. I believe in God, the Father Almighty, Creator of heaven and earth, and in Jesus Christ, His only Son, our Lord, who was conceived by the Holy Spirit, born of the Virgin Mary, suffered under Pontius Pilate, was crucified, died, and was buried. He descended into hell. On the third day he rose again from the dead. He ascended into heaven and is seated at the right hand of God the Father Almighty. From there he will come to judge the living and the dead. I believe in the Holy Spirit, the Holy Catholic Church, the communion of saints, the forgiveness of sins, the resurrection of the body, and life everlasting. Amen. Let us now pray for our Holy Father, Pope Leo, and for his intentions, and in a very special way, for his coming apostolic visit to France. Our Father, who art in heaven, hallowed be thy name. Thy kingdom come, thy will be done on earth as it is in heaven.
1: Give us this day our daily bread, and forgive us our trespasses, as we forgive those who trespass against us. And lead us not into temptation, but deliver us from evil. Amen.
0: Hail Mary, full of grace, the Lord is with thee. Blessed art thou amongst women, and blessed is the fruit of thy womb, Jesus.
1: Holy Mary, Mother of God, pray for us sinners, now and at the hour of our death. Amen.
0: Hail Mary, full of grace, the Lord is with thee. Blessed art thou amongst women, and blessed is the fruit of thy womb, Jesus.
1: Holy Mary, Mother of God, pray for us sinners, now and at the hour of our death. Amen.
0: Hail Mary, full of grace, the Lord is with thee. Blessed art thou amongst women, and blessed is the fruit of thy womb, Jesus.
1: Holy Mary, Mother of God, pray for us sinners, now and at the hour of our death.

0: The first luminous mystery, the baptism of our Lord. John said, I have baptized you with water, but he will baptize you with the Holy Spirit. It was at this time that Jesus came from Nazareth in Galilee and was baptized in the Jordan by John. And at once, as he was coming up out of the water, he saw the heavens open and the Spirit like a dove descending on him. And a voice came from heaven, You are my Son, the Beloved, my favor rests on you. O Lord, we offer you this mystery in praise of your baptism, and we ask you, through the intercession of your Holy Mother, the grace to bear witness to our own baptism by leading a holy life. Our Father, who art in heaven, hallowed be thy name, thy kingdom come, thy will be done on earth as it is in heaven.
1: Give us this day our daily bread, and forgive us our trespasses, as we forgive those who trespass against us. And lead us not into temptation, but deliver us from evil. Amen.
2: Hail Mary, full of grace, the Lord is with thee. Blessed art thou amongst women, and blessed is the fruit of thy womb, Jesus.
1: Holy Mary, Mother of God, pray for us sinners, now and at the hour of our death. Amen.
2: Hail Mary, full of grace, the Lord is with thee. Blessed art thou amongst women, and blessed is the fruit of thy womb, Jesus.
1: Holy Mary, Mother of God, pray for us sinners, now and at the hour of our death. Amen.
2: Hail Mary, full of grace, the Lord is with thee. Blessed art thou amongst women, and blessed is the fruit of thy womb, Jesus.
1: Holy Mary, Mother of God, pray for us sinners, now and at the hour of our death. Amen.
2: Hail Mary, full of grace, the Lord is with thee. Blessed art thou amongst women, and blessed is the fruit of thy womb, Jesus.
1: Holy Mary,

0: Mother of God, pray for us sinners, now and at the hour of our death. Amen.
1: Hail Mary, full of grace, the Lord is with thee. Blessed art thou amongst women, and blessed is the fruit of thy womb, Jesus.
0: Holy Mary, Mother of God, pray for us sinners, now and at the hour of our death. Amen.
1: Hail Mary, full of grace, the Lord is with thee. Blessed art thou amongst women, and blessed is the fruit of thy womb, Jesus.
0: Holy Mary, Mother of God, pray for us sinners, now and at the hour of our death. Amen.
1: Hail Mary, full of grace, the Lord is with thee. Blessed art thou amongst women, and blessed is the fruit of thy womb, Jesus.
0: Holy Mary, Mother of God, pray for us sinners, now and at the hour of our death. Amen.
1: Hail Mary, full of grace, the Lord is with thee. Blessed art thou amongst women, and blessed is the fruit of thy womb, Jesus.
0: Holy Mary, Mother of God, pray for us sinners, now and at the hour of our death. Amen.
1: Hail Mary, full of grace, the Lord is with thee. Blessed art thou amongst women, and blessed is the fruit of thy womb, Jesus.
0: Holy Mary, Mother of God, pray for us sinners, now and at the hour of our death. Amen.
1: Hail Mary, full of grace, the Lord is with thee. Blessed art thou amongst women, and blessed is the fruit of thy womb, Jesus.
0: Holy Mary, Mother of God, pray for us sinners, now and at the hour of our death.

0: O Mary, conceived without sin,
1: pray for us, have recourse to thee.
0: The second luminous mystery, the wedding at Cana. On the third day, there was a wedding at Cana in Galilee, and when the wine ran short, Mary said to Jesus, "They have no wine." And Jesus said to his mother, "Woman, how does this concern me? My hour has not yet come." Mary said to the servants, "Do whatever he tells you." O Lord, we offer you this mystery in praise of the wedding at Cana, and we ask you, through the intercession of your Holy Mother, the grace to be brought closer to Jesus through Mary. Our Father, who art in heaven, hallowed be thy name, thy kingdom come, thy will be done on earth as it is in heaven.
1: Give us each day our daily bread, and forgive us our trespasses, as we forgive those who trespass against us. And lead us not into temptation, but deliver us from evil. Amen.
2: Hail Mary, full of grace, the Lord is with thee. Blessed art thou among women, and blessed is the fruit of thy womb, Jesus.
1: Holy Mary, Mother of God, pray for us sinners, now and at the hour of our death. Amen.
2: Hail Mary, full of grace, the Lord is with thee. Blessed art thou among women, and blessed is the fruit of thy womb, Jesus.
1: Holy Mary, Mother of God, pray for us sinners, now and at the hour of our death. Amen.
2: Hail Mary, full of grace, the Lord is with thee. Blessed art thou among women, and blessed is the fruit of thy womb, Jesus.
1: Holy Mary, Mother of God, pray for us sinners, now and at the hour of our death. Amen.
2: Hail Mary, full of grace, the Lord is with thee. Blessed art thou among women, and blessed is the fruit of thy womb, Jesus.
1: Holy Mary, Mother of God, pray for us sinners, now and at the hour of our death. Amen.
2: Hail Mary, full of grace, the Lord is with thee. Blessed art thou among women, and blessed is the fruit of thy womb, Jesus.
1: Holy Mary, Mother of God, pray for us sinners, now and at the hour of our death. Amen.
2: Hail Mary, full of grace, the Lord is with thee. Blessed art thou among women, and blessed is the fruit of thy womb, Jesus.
1: Holy Mary, Mother of God, pray for us sinners, now and at the hour of our death. Amen.
2: Hail Mary, full of grace, the Lord is with thee. Blessed art thou among women, and blessed is the fruit of thy womb, Jesus.
1: Holy Mary, Mother of God, pray for us sinners, now and at the hour of our death. Amen.
2: Hail Mary, full of grace, the Lord is with thee. Blessed art thou among women, and blessed is the fruit of thy womb, Jesus.
1: Holy Mary, Mother of God, pray for us sinners, now and at the hour of our death. Amen.
2: Hail Mary, full of grace, the Lord is with thee. Blessed art thou among women, and blessed is the fruit of thy womb, Jesus.
1: Holy Mary, Mother of God, pray for us sinners, now and at the hour of our death. Amen.
2: Hail Mary, full of grace, the Lord is with thee. Blessed art thou among women, and blessed is the fruit of thy womb, Jesus.
1: Holy Mary, Mother of God, pray for us sinners, now and at the hour of our death. Amen.

0: O Mary, conceived without sin,
1: pray for us, have recourse to thee.
0: The third luminous mystery, the proclamation of the kingdom of God. After John had been arrested, Jesus went into Galilee. There he proclaimed the gospel from God, saying, "The time is fulfilled, and the kingdom of God is close at hand. Repent and believe in the gospel." O Lord, we offer you this mystery in praise of your proclamation of your kingdom. And we ask you, through the intercession of your Holy Mother, the grace to be courageous. Our Father, who art in heaven, hallowed be thy name, thy kingdom come, thy will be done on earth as it is in heaven.
1: Give us this day our daily bread, and forgive us our trespasses, as we forgive those who trespass against us. And lead us not into temptation, but deliver us from evil. Amen.
2: Hail Mary, full of grace, the Lord is with thee. Blessed art thou amongst women, and blessed is the fruit of thy womb, Jesus.
1: Holy Mary, Mother of God, pray for us sinners, now and at the hour of our death. Amen.
2: Hail Mary, full of grace, the Lord is with thee. Blessed art thou amongst women, and blessed is the fruit of thy womb, Jesus.
1: Holy Mary, Mother of God, pray for us sinners, now and at the hour of our death. Amen.
2: Hail Mary, full of grace, the Lord is with thee. Blessed art thou amongst women, and blessed is the fruit of thy womb, Jesus.
1: Holy Mary, Mother of God, pray for us sinners, now and at the hour of our death. Amen.
2: Hail Mary, full of grace, the Lord is with thee. Blessed art thou amongst women, and blessed is the fruit of thy womb, Jesus.
1: Holy Mary, Mother of God, pray for us sinners, now and at the hour of our death. Amen.
2: Hail Mary, full of grace, the Lord is with thee. Blessed art thou amongst women, and blessed is the fruit of thy womb, Jesus.
1: Holy Mary, Mother of God, pray for us sinners, now and at the hour of our death. Amen.
2: Hail Mary, full of grace, the Lord is with thee. Blessed art thou amongst women, and blessed is the fruit of thy womb, Jesus.
1: Holy Mary, Mother of God, pray for us sinners, now and at the hour of our death. Amen.
2: Hail Mary, full of grace, the Lord is with thee. Blessed art thou amongst women, and blessed is the fruit of thy womb, Jesus.
1: Holy Mary, Mother of God, pray for us sinners, now and at the hour of our death. Amen.
2: Hail Mary, full of grace, the Lord is with thee. Blessed art thou amongst women, and blessed is the fruit of thy womb, Jesus.
1: Holy Mary, Mother of God, pray for us sinners, now and at the hour of our death. Amen.
2: Hail Mary, full of grace, the Lord is with thee. Blessed art thou amongst women, and blessed is the fruit of thy womb, Jesus.
1: Holy Mary, Mother of God, pray for us sinners, now and at the hour of our death. Amen.
2: Hail Mary, full of grace, the Lord is with thee. Blessed art thou amongst women, and blessed is the fruit of thy womb, Jesus.
1: Holy Mary, Mother of God, pray for us sinners, now and at the hour of our death.

0: O Mary, conceived without sin,
1: pray for us, have recourse to thee.
0: The fourth luminous mystery, the Transfiguration. He took with him Peter, John, and James, and went up the mountain to pray. And it happened that as he was praying, the aspect of his face was changed, and his clothing became sparkling white. And suddenly there were two men talking to him. They were Moses and Elijah, appearing in glory, and they were speaking of his passing, which he was to accomplish in Jerusalem. O Lord, we offer you this mystery in praise of the Transfiguration, and we ask you, through the intercession of your Holy Mother, the grace to be transformed. Our Father, who art in heaven, hallowed be thy name, thy kingdom come. Thy will be done on earth as it is in heaven.
1: Give us each day our daily bread, and forgive us our trespasses, as we forgive those who trespass against us. And lead us not into temptation, but deliver us from evil. Amen.
2: Hail Mary, full of grace, the Lord is with thee. Blessed art thou amongst women, and blessed is the fruit of thy womb, Jesus.
1: Holy Mary, Mother of God, pray for us sinners, now and at the hour of our death. Amen.
2: Hail Mary, full of grace, the Lord is with thee. Blessed art thou amongst women, and blessed is the fruit of thy womb, Jesus.
1: Holy Mary, Mother of God, pray for us sinners, now and at the hour of our death. Amen.
2: Hail Mary, full of grace, the Lord is with thee. Blessed art thou amongst women, and blessed is the fruit of thy womb, Jesus.
1: Holy Mary, Mother of God, pray for us sinners, now and at the hour of our death. Amen.
2: Hail Mary, full of grace, the Lord is with thee. Blessed art thou amongst women, and blessed is the fruit of thy womb, Jesus.
1: Holy Mary, Mother of God, pray for us sinners, now and at the hour of our death. Amen.
2: Hail Mary, full of grace, the Lord is with thee. Blessed art thou amongst women, and blessed is the fruit of thy womb, Jesus.
1: Holy Mary, Mother of God, pray for us sinners, now and at the hour of our death. Amen.
2: Hail Mary, full of grace, the Lord is with thee. Blessed art thou amongst women, and blessed is the fruit of thy womb, Jesus.
1: Holy Mary, Mother of God, pray for us sinners, now and at the hour of our death. Amen.
2: Hail Mary, full of grace, the Lord is with thee. Blessed art thou amongst women, and blessed is the fruit of thy womb, Jesus.
1: Holy Mary, Mother of God, pray for us sinners, now and at the hour of our death. Amen.
2: Hail Mary, full of grace, the Lord is with thee. Blessed art thou amongst women, and blessed is the fruit of thy womb, Jesus.
1: Holy Mary, Mother of God, pray for us sinners, now and at the hour of our death. Amen.
2: Hail Mary, full of grace, the Lord is with thee. Blessed art thou amongst women, and blessed is the fruit of thy womb, Jesus.
1: Holy Mary, Mother of God, pray for us sinners, now and at the hour of our death. Amen.
2: Hail Mary, full of grace, the Lord is with thee. Blessed art thou amongst women, and blessed is the fruit of thy womb, Jesus.
1: Holy Mary, Mother of God, pray for us sinners, now and at the hour of our death.

0: O Mary, conceived without sin,
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0: The fifth luminous mystery, the institution of the Holy Eucharist. He took bread, and when he had given thanks, he broke it and gave to them, saying, "This is my body given for you. Do this in remembrance of me." He did the same with a cup after supper and said, "This cup is the new covenant in my blood poured out for you. O Lord, we offer you this mystery in praise of the institution of the Holy Eucharist. And we ask you, through the intercession of your Holy Mother, the grace to more deeply adore Jesus in the Eucharist. Our Father, who art in heaven, hallowed be thy name. Thy kingdom come, thy will be done on earth as it is in heaven.

0: heaven.
1: Give us this day our daily bread, and forgive us our trespasses, as we forgive those who trespass against us. And lead us not into temptation, but deliver us from evil. Amen.
2: Hail Mary, full of grace.

0: Hail Mary, full of grace, the Lord is with thee. Blessed art thou amongst women, and blessed is the fruit of thy womb, Jesus.
1: Holy Mary, Mother of God, pray for us sinners, now and at the hour of our death. Amen.
0: Hail Mary, full of grace, the Lord is with thee. Blessed art thou amongst women, and blessed is the fruit of thy womb, Jesus.
1: Holy Mary, Mother of God, pray for us sinners, now and at the hour of our death. Amen.
0: Hail Mary, full of grace, the Lord is with thee. Blessed art thou amongst women, and blessed is the fruit of thy womb, Jesus.
1: Holy Mary, Mother of God, pray for us sinners, now and at the hour of our death. Amen.
0: Hail Mary, full of grace, the Lord is with thee. Blessed art thou amongst women, and blessed is the fruit of thy womb, Jesus.
1: Holy Mary, Mother of God, pray for us sinners, now and at the hour of our death. Amen.
0: Hail Mary, full of grace, the Lord is with thee. Blessed art thou amongst women, and blessed is the fruit of thy womb, Jesus.
1: Holy Mary, Mother of God, pray for us sinners, now and at the hour of our death. Amen.
0: Hail Mary, full of grace, the Lord is with thee. Blessed art thou amongst women, and blessed is the fruit of thy womb, Jesus.
1: Holy Mary, Mother of God, pray for us sinners, now and at the hour of our death. Amen.
0: Hail Mary, full of grace, the Lord is with thee. Blessed art thou amongst women, and blessed is the fruit of thy womb, Jesus.
2: Holy Mary, Mother of God, pray for us sinners, now and at the hour of our death. Amen.
0: Hail Mary, full of grace, the Lord is with thee. Blessed art thou amongst women, and blessed is the fruit of thy womb, Jesus.
1: Holy Mary, Mother of God, pray for us sinners, now and at the hour of our death.

0: O Mary, conceived without sin,
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0: Let us pray. O God, whose only begotten Son, by his life, death, and resurrection, has purchased for us the rewards of eternal salvation, grant, we beseech thee, that while meditating on these mysteries of the most holy rosary of the Blessed Virgin Mary, that we may both imitate what they contain and obtain what they promise. Through Christ our Lord.
1: Amen.
0: The Lord be with you.
1: And also with your spirit.
0: May the blessing of Almighty God the Father and the Son and the Holy Spirit come down on you and remain with you forever.
1: Amen.
0: Hail, Holy Queen, Mother of Mercy. Hail our life, our sweetness, and our hope. To thee do we cry, poor banished children of Eve. To thee do we send up our sighs, mourning and weeping in this valley of tears. Turn then, most gracious Advocate, thine eyes of mercy towards us. And after this our exile, show unto us the blessed fruit of thy womb, Jesus. O Clement, O loving, O

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1: The entrance procession of today's Mass is about to begin. You are invited to take part in this celebration with faith and a spirit of recollection, and to refrain from showing placards or waving flags or banners. Dentro de breve momento, la procesión de entrada nos introducirá en la celebración de la Santa Misa. 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
2: Laudate Jesus Christus, praised be Jesus Christ. Hello and welcome to this live broadcast of Mass from the Stadium of Gran Canaria. Pope Leo is celebrating the liturgy this evening on this small Spanish island, which is just off the west coast of Africa, on this the penultimate day of his apostolic journey to Spain. I'm Joseph Tulloch, and on behalf of Vatican Media, I'd like to welcome you all to this broadcast, whether you're joining us via the various Vatican Media channels, the Vatican News website, the Vatican News English YouTube channel, or our Facebook live feed, or whether you're joining us via our official partner radio and television stations, EWN-TV, Catholic Faith Network, Sultan Light TV, Shalom World TV, Atmadarshan TV, Catholic TV, or Luminous Radio India. So Pope Leo is here in the stadium. He has just completed a little circuit of the stadium in the Popemobile, greeting some of the faithful who are present today, and he'll be emerging soon to get us started with this evening's liturgy. We're celebrating tomorrow's feast at this liturgy, so the Feast of the Sacred Heart of Jesus. And yeah, as I said, this is the last full day of Pope Leo's journey to Spain. He arrived in Gran Canaria, this island in the Atlantic Ocean, earlier today. But he did the first 3 days of the trip in Madrid. Then he was in Barcelona. Today he got to Gran Canaria. This is an entrance point for migrants coming from Africa to Europe. And the Pope met this morning with individuals who help those migrants, with the organizations and with the individuals who do that work. He then met afterwards with the local church community, so bishops, priests, deacons, and pastoral workers. And now he has this Mass. Then tomorrow morning he's leaving for the nearby island of Tenerife. And there he'll be meeting with migrants. He'll be also meeting with organizations that work for the integration of migrants. And then he'll be celebrating another Mass at midday, before then departing, flying back to Rome. We're waiting for Pope Leo to appear. It should just be a few moments now. As you can see, thousands of the faithful here in the stadium for this Mass this evening. Early today, I said that Pope Leo met with individuals and organizations who assist migrants here. He made a very powerful speech there in which he said that human dignity has no passport. The Pope was speaking in a port that has become known as the Port of Shame because of the migrant deaths that occur. He issued a very urgent appeal for compassion, responsibility and solidarity, saying that human dignity has no passport and does not lose its value when crossing a border. Thousands of migrants arrived there in 2020, within days of the COVID pandemic beginning. And for many who are fleeing conflict and exploitation, the Canary Islands are the nearest gateway to Europe. And now the entrance procession has begun, and we'll get started with a celebration of Holy Mass on this feast of the Most Sacred Heart of Jesus.

Pope Leo now reaching the altar. He's accompanied there by Archbishop Diego Ravelli, the Master of Pontifical Ceremonies, and by lots of the Spanish bishops, not just from the Canary Islands, but from all over the country.

0: Let us pray. Grant, we pray, Almighty God, that we, who glory in the heart of your beloved Son and recall the wonders of his love for us, may be made worthy to receive an overflowing measure of grace from that fount of heavenly gifts. Through our Lord Jesus Christ, your Son, who lives and reigns with you in the unity of the Holy Spirit, one God for ever and ever. And we now move on to the liturgy of the word. The readings will be in Spanish. I'll provide an English language translation. And our first reading will be taken from the book of Deuteronomy. If you're just joining us, this is Holy Mass from the Stadium of Gran Canaria, one of the Canary Islands. A reading from the book of Deuteronomy. Moses said to the people, you are a people sacred to the Lord, your God. He has chosen you from all the nations on the face of the earth to be a people peculiarly his own. It was not because of you, it was not because you are the largest of all nations that the Lord set his heart on you and chose you, for you are really the smallest of all nations. It was because the Lord loved you and because of his fidelity to the oath he had sworn to your fathers that he brought you out with his strong hand from the place of slavery and ransomed you from the hand of Pharaoh, king of Egypt. Understand then that the Lord your God is God indeed, the faithful God who keeps his merciful covenant down to the thousandth generation toward those who love him and keep his commandments, but who repays with destruction the person who hates him. He does not dally with such a one, but makes him personally pay for it. You shall therefore carefully observe the commandments, the statutes, and the decrees which I enjoin on you today.
1: Reconoce, pues, que el Señor, tu Dios, es Dios. 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
0: We'll now have the responsorial psalm, which is taken from Psalm 103.

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Bless the Lord, O my soul, and forget not all his benefits.

He pardons all your iniquities, heals all your ills. He redeems your life from destruction, crowns you with kindness and compassion.

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Not according to our sins does he deal with us, nor does he requite us according to our crimes.

0: We'll now have the second reading, which is taken from the first letter of St. John.
1: Lectura de la primera carta del apóstol San Juan. 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
0: Beloved, let us love one another, because love is of God. Everyone who loves is begotten by God and knows God. Whoever is without love does not know God, for God is love. In this way, the love of God was revealed to us. God sent his only begotten Son into the world so that we might have life through him. In this is love, not that we have loved God, but that he loved us and sent his Son as expiation for our sins. Beloved, if God so loved us, we must also love one another. No one has ever seen God. Yet, if we love one another, God remains in us, and his love is brought to perfection in us. This is how we know that we remain in him and he in us, that he has given us of his Spirit. Moreover, we have seen and testify that the Father sent his Son as Saviour of the world. Whoever acknowledges that Jesus is the Son of God, God remains in him and he in God. We have come to know and to believe in the love God has for us. God is love, and whoever remains in love remains in God, and God in him.
1: Del mundo. 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

The gospel antiphon is, "Take my yoke upon you, says the Lord, and learn from me, for I am meek and humble of heart."

0: En aquel tiempo, tomó la palabra Jesús y dijo: Te doy gracias, Padre, Señor del cielo y de la tierra, porque has escondido estas cosas a los sabios y entendidos, y se las has revelado a los pequeños.
1: Sí. At that time, Jesus exclaimed, I give praise to you, Father, Lord of heaven and earth, for although you have hidden these things from the wise and the learned, you have revealed them to the childlike. Yes, Father, such has been your gracious will. All things have been handed over to me by my Father. No one knows the Son except the Father, and no one knows the Father except the Son, and anyone to whom the Son wishes to reveal him. Come to me, all you who labor and are burdened, and I will give you rest. Take my yoke upon you and learn from me, for I am meek and humble of heart, and you will find rest for yourselves. For my yoke is easy and my burden light.
0: Porque mi yugo es llevadero y mi carga ligera. Palabra del Señor.
1: The word of the Lord.

0: And we'll now hear Pope Leo's homily for this Mass, for this feast of the Sacred Heart of Jesus. The homily will be in Spanish. We'll provide an English language translation.
1: Queridos hermanos, hermanas.
0: Dear brothers and sisters, after a day rich in encounters and sharing, I celebrate this Eucharist with you.

0: I wish, first of all, to give thanks to the Lord for all the good that is done here every day, entrusting to Him everyone's commitment and, at the same time, the sufferings of which this land bears witness. I also invite you to pray together during this Holy Mass for our brothers and sisters who have lost their lives at sea. We bring all of this to the altar, together with the bread and wine. As we enter with this evening vigil celebration into the solemnity of the Sacred Heart of Jesus, to whom all of Spain is consecrated. Let us ask the Lord that in this moment the same sentiments of humanity, mercy, and compassion of the Saviour's heart may be alive within us. In our meditation, we draw inspiration from the readings we have heard. In the first reading, God reminds the Israelites of the unconditional love with which He has loved them. He chose them not because they had any special privileges, gifts, or merits, but out of pure love. And He will continue to love them always, even when, because of their hardened hearts, they do not reciprocate His love. This is God's love, in which our vocation to love is rooted. It is not a love based on calculation, nor on mere sentiments, nor reducible to simple philanthropy, but rather a love that permeates our entire being, fire for the soul, light for the mind, peace, an irresistible impulse toward freedom. But, at the same time, it is torment for the heart, which beats in harmony with other hearts and involves the whole person, because to love is innate to man. Indeed, it is the condition for our fullness and our very existence. Thus, love is revealed to us in the humanity of the Saviour and even in the movements of His most sacred heart, unchanging and faithful even in the face of misunderstandings and rejection, fear, sadness, and human resistance. And it is this face of God who is always in love, who totally and constantly desires our good and full happiness, that we recognize the path of life, learning a new way of being and relating to one another, a different standard for evaluating decisions, and a renewed and inspiring way of building communion.
1: Papa Francisco, hablando de la caridad de Cristo, decía que la mejor respuesta al amor de
0: In this regard, Pope Francis, speaking of Christ's charity, said that our best response to the love of Christ's heart is to love our brothers and sisters, and added, there is no greater way for us to return love for love. Returning love for love. This is the wonderful exchange, the admirabile commercium, through which the Gospel invites us to let ourselves be drawn, translating the infinite measure of God's love into the generosity with which we serve Him every day in the brothers and sisters whom He Himself places on our path, especially in those most in need, the defenseless, those unable to give anything in return, precisely as happens on this island, in the welcoming, in the sharing, in the selfless giving. The generosity of the heart of Christ, however, does not

0: stop there. It goes further, committing itself to helping each person not only to survive, but also to regain confidence and get back on track, so that they may grow and flourish fully in their uniqueness for the good of all. In this regard, Pope Benedict wrote that charity, to which Jesus bore witness by his earthly life, is the principal driving force behind the authentic development of every person and of all humanity. In the second reading, St. John reminded us that God sent his only Son into the world so that we might live through him. His words echo those of Jesus, who said that he had come so that we might have life and have it in abundance, and who commanded the paralytic who had been healed, "Stand up, take your mat, and walk." In these words, we recognize the invitation to embrace those who suffer with motherly compassion, and at the same time, to prepare and encourage the wounded to rise and set out once more on the path to a free and dignified life.
1: Nuestra caridad no debe ser mero asistencialismo, sino integrar a las personas.
0: Indeed, our charity must not be mere spiritual assistance, mere material assistance, but must foster the integral development of the person, spiritual, intellectual, and physical, and his or her dignified and constructive integration into the community. Only in this way will our encounters, even in the face of difficult and painful circumstances, become an opportunity to sow seeds of hope on humanity's journey toward a better future. But I would like to pause, in light of the word of God we have heard, on one final characteristic of the heart of Christ: humility. The heart of Jesus is humble, and that is why its beating is not felt by the learned and the wise, that is, those who presume to be self-sufficient, to know everything, and to need neither God nor others. Dazed by the clamour of a bombastic, omnipresent, and restless eye, they lack the silence necessary to hear within themselves and in their brothers and sisters the hidden beating heart of love. Not infrequently, our prosperity can make us blind to the needs of others, and even make us think that our happiness and fulfillment depend on ourselves alone, apart from others. Jesus, on the other hand, teaches us the opposite. To experience the true joy of life, which lies in love, we must step down from the pedestals of arrogance that divide us and see ourselves in the humility that unites us.
1: San Agustín decía, donde está la caridad, está la paz.
0: Saint Augustine said, where there is charity, there is peace, and where there is humility, there is charity. This is indeed the case. Where there is authentic humility, there is love, and where there is love, there is peace, because only in humility do we truly know who we are and, therefore, become able to love one another, encounter one another, give ourselves to one another, and forgive one another in truth. Dear brothers and sisters, today we venerate the Sacred Heart of Jesus, a heart that we often depict ablaze and crowned with thorns, according to the visions of Saint Margaret Mary Alacoque. Let us remember that we are the living presence of the Lord in the world. Therefore, let us look upon one another, not only on this day, but always, with respect and trust, And

0: And mindful of this, let us renew our commitment to complete in our own lives, through charity, what is lacking in the sufferings of Christ for the good of the Church. Enkindled by the charity of his heart, let us be bearers of his mercy and his peace, so that wars may cease in the world, and the new humanity, reconciled in love, may rise up around us. That was Pope Leo's homily on this Feast of the Most Sacred Heart here on Gran Canaria. We heard the Pope speak there of the sufferings of the migrants who come to this island and reflect on how Christians are called to respond. Just a moment of silence now in the stadium. Thousands of the faithful here, but very quiet at the moment as the Pope and all those present take a moment to reflect before we move on to the prayers of the faithful. Or the Creed, of course, before the prayers of the faithful. The Creed will be recited in Spanish. I won't provide a translation since I know you're all familiar with the text.
1: Creo en un solo Dios, Padre Todopoderoso.
0: We now have the prayers of the faithful. Brothers and sisters, as the Church born from the crucified Christ's wound of love, let us bring our prayers to the Father in the knowledge that his generosity is without limits.

0: por el Papa León, peregrino en medio de nosotros.
1: For Pope Leo, a pilgrim in our midst, that his voice might continue to be an echo of the gospel, indicating to all our brothers and sisters the heart of Jesus as a fount of eternal charity. Let us pray to the Lord. And the next prayer will be in English.
2: For the leaders of nations, that they may act with justice for the progress of peoples, and work diligently for the end.

0: of war and hunger. Let us pray to the Lord.
1: Now we have a prayer in French.

0: These prayers are in a variety of languages, reflecting the variety of backgrounds, the many migrants here in Gran Canaria. For educators and those who work in the formation of migrants, may they promote real opportunities of learning, integration and development, contributing to building paths to dignified work and a future full of hope. Let us pray to the Lord. The next prayer is in Wolof. For those who have died and the migrants who lost their lives in the waters of the Atlantic, that they might be welcomed into the embrace of the Father.
1: Por nuestra comunidad, para que participando de los bienes de la salvación.
0: For our community, that by partaking in the goods of salvation, like the beloved disciple, we might find rest in the heartbeat of the love of Christ. Let us pray to the Lord.
2: Escucha, Padre, la voz de tus hijos reunidos ante ti.
0: Hear, O Father, the voice of your children gathered before you as one family. Make it that the torrent of grace coming from the Lord might become in us a inexorable fountain of your love, through Christ our Lord. That were the prayers of the faithful. We heard a number of languages used, including Wolof, which is a language spoken in West Africa by many of the migrants, particularly those from Gambia and those from Senegal who come here to Gran Canaria. We now move to the Liturgy of the Eucharist.

And as a beautiful offertory hymn is played there by the orchestra, members of the faithful are bringing the gifts and exchanging a few words with Pope Leo as they do so.

0: Oren, hermanos, para que este sacrificio mío y suyo sea agradable a Dios, Padre Todopoderoso. 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
1: Amen. And then we now move to Eucharistic prayer number 3. If you're following with your missals at home.
0: Levantemos el corazón. 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
1: It is truly right and just, our duty and our salvation, always and everywhere to give you thanks, Lord, Holy Father, Almighty and Eternal God, through Christ our Lord. For raised up high on the cross, he gave himself up for us with a wonderful love, and poured out blood and water from his pierced side, the wellspring of the Church's sacraments, so that, won over to the open heart of the Saviour, all might draw water joyfully from the spring.

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And so, with all the angels and saints, we praise you, as without end we acclaim. This is the Sanctus being sung by the choir in Spanish again.

place up here, including some of the concelebrants. The first concelebrant on the altar with him was Archbishop José Mazuelos Pérez. He's the Archbishop of the Canary Islands.

And you might have seen there was a second concelebrant as well. That was Bishop José Ángel Sáez Meneses. He's the Archbishop of Seville, so in the south of mainland Spain.

the distribution of communion here in the Gran Canaria Stadium has begun. There are dozens of priests distributing communion, as well as lay people. And for those of you at home who are not able to receive the sacrament physically, we have this prayer for spiritual communion, which I'll now read out. And feel free, of course, if you want to pray along with me. My Jesus, I believe you are present in the most blessed sacrament. I love you above all things, and I desire to receive you into my soul. Since I cannot now receive you sacramentally, come at least spiritually into my heart. I embrace you as if you were already there, and I unite myself wholly to you. Never permit me to be separated from you.

And those of you following on television will be able to see on the right-hand side of your screens there this beautiful Madonna, this image of the Virgin Mary. That's the Virgen del Pino, or Our Lady of the Pine Tree. She's the patron saint of Gran Canaria. And according to tradition, this effigy of the Virgin appeared on a pine tree in 1481 to a group of pastors. Or perhaps it wasn't the exact one we see there, but it was this style, this image, and it appeared on a pine tree to a group of shepherds. And the sanctuary of Our Lady of the Pine Tree is in the city of Tero, which is about 20 kilometers away from Las Palmas de Gran Canaria, where the Pope is now celebrating Mass. And the main day dedicated to this patron saint of Gran Canaria, the Our Lady of the Pine Tree, is the 8th of September. There are solemn Masses and processions.

We'll now hear a few words from the Bishop of the Canary Islands. That's Bishop Jose Masuelas Perez, who concelebrated the liturgy today. Dear Holy Father, with deep respect and filial affection, the Church journeying in the islands of Gran Canaria, Lanzarote, Fuerteventura and La Graciosa wishes to express its most sincere gratitude for your presence among us during this historic day of grace. Your visit has been a true sign of communion with the Universal Church and a renewed call to live the gospel of our Lord Jesus Christ with authenticity. In this Eucharistic celebration, the summit and source of Christian life, we have been able to navigate the ocean of love flowing from the Sacred Heart of Jesus. We have also had the joy of sharing with you the faith of the Church, strengthened today by the presence of the Christ of Telde and of Our Lady of the Pine. This event will forever remain etched in the spiritual memory of our people, who will not forget the Eucharist they have celebrated with you, nor the testimony of humility and closeness you have left us. Holy Father, through your visit we have felt the closeness of the successor of Peter walking among his people, confirming us in faith, encouraging us in hope, and reminding us that Christ lives and remains always in the midst of his Church. Thank you for your enlightening words and for your constant invitation to a journey as a synodal, open, missionary and merciful Church. Thank you for your words of encouragement to families, young people, the elderly, those who suffer, and all those who work daily for a more just and humane society. Thank you for sharing our prayers, concerns, and hopes. Your gestures and teachings inspire us to continue building a living community committed to the most needy and faithful to the gospel. The Canarian people, marked by their history, their simple faith, and deep Marian devotion, entrust themselves today in a special way to your prayers and guidance. We ask you to continue confirming us in faith as the successor of Peter, and to sustain us with your word and your blessing. As we bid you farewell, we want to tell you that this Diocese of the Canary Islands will continue to pray for you and your ministry. We accompany you with our affection and ask the Lord to grant you strength, wisdom, and peace in your service to the entire Church. May the Virgin of the Pine always accompany you in your apostolic ministry, protect you, and strengthen you in your mission at the service of the whole Church. Holy Father, this is your home. The Canary Islands will always welcome you with open arms. We bid you farewell with gratitude, emotion, and the hope of a future encounter. Thank you.

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1: And let me tell you, Holy Father, that we love you very much.

0: Muchas gracias y que Dios lo bendiga.
1: Thank you and may God bless you. Very large round of applause at the end of the bishop's speech there. Again, that is the Bishop of the Canary Islands, Bishop José Mazuelos Pérez. And the Pope now presenting him with a golden chalice as a parting gift. Pope Leo will, as I said at the beginning of the broadcast, he'll be leaving Gran Canaria tomorrow for the nearby island of Tenerife, which will be his very last stop on this six-day, really week-long journey to Spain. He'll be taking off for Rome then tomorrow afternoon. He arrived in Gran Canaria early this morning, so a quick stop. But you can see how much the visit means to the people here. This is a very long round of applause. And still chanting. We heard the bishop mention the Our Lady of the Pine Tree, which I also had just mentioned beforehand, this beautiful local effigy of the Virgin Mary. And a smile on Pope Leo's face. I think he has really felt welcomed here in Spain. We've seen him smiling a lot throughout the trip. It's a country he knows well. He visited many times, even before he was the Pope. And real outpouring of affection we've seen across Spain, in Madrid and Barcelona, now here in Gran Canaria. As we move now to the concluding rites of today's Mass.

And still more applause. You can really see how much the Pope's presence means to the people here on Gran Canaria, this tiny island very far away from the rest of Spain, from mainland Spain, just off the coast, the west coast of the African continent. And a region that's been through a lot of difficulties, particularly with the huge waves of migrants arriving from Africa. And Pope Leo, before he departs, taking a moment in prayer before that image I mentioned, the Virgen del Pino, the Our Lady of the Pine Tree.

0: And that brings an end to this live broadcast of Mass from Gran Canaria Stadium as the bishops start to process out of the stadium. We're going to bring this broadcast to an end, but if you enjoyed it, we will be bringing to you tomorrow, just after midday at 12:15 Rome time, a live broadcast of another Mass with Pope Leo from the Canary Islands. He'll be in Tenerife. So if you'd like to, do tune in for that. And as ever, if you want to read about today's event or any of the other events Pope Leo has been participating in over the course of his apostolic journey to Spain, you can go to our website at vaticannews.va, www.vaticannews.va. And you can also find lots of updates on our Facebook, Instagram, X, and YouTube accounts. Just search for Vatican News or Vatican News English. I'm Joseph Tullock. Thank you very much for tuning in to today's liturgy. And we hope you'll join us again soon. Laudato Jesus Christus. Praised be Jesus Christ.
1: Pray with us the novena to the Sacred Heart of Jesus.
2: Welcome to the final day of the Sacred Heart Novena. Today we consecrate the United States of America to the Sacred Heart of Jesus. Parishes and individuals around the country are encouraged to join the U.S. Catholic bishops in this historic occasion, beginning with this prayer to the Sacred Heart of Jesus, written for the consecration.
1: Let us now make and pray the consecration to the Sacred Heart of Jesus. In the name of the Father, and of the Son, and of the Holy Spirit. Amen. O most Sacred Heart of Jesus, you know the longings of our hearts, and you desire that we enjoy friendship with you. From your pierced side, you have poured

0: out the wellspring of life, for which we thirst. Your heart burns with a love for all people to return to a right relationship with you. We celebrate the abundant gifts you have given this nation, founded on the self-evident truths that our Creator has endowed all people with the right to life, liberty, and the pursuit of happiness. We make reparation for the offenses against you and against human dignity that have taken place in this nation. May our hearts be united to yours so that our families and communities enjoy peace and happiness. May broken relationships be reconciled, injustices repaired, and the wounds of our land be healed. May your holy Catholic Church serve as a sign, pointing all people to your infinite love. O desire of nations and center of history, we ask you to bless these United States of America, who live and reign with God the Father in the unity of the Holy Spirit, God forever and ever. Amen. Most Sacred Heart of Jesus,
1: have mercy on us.
0: Immaculate Heart of Mary,
1: pray for us.
0: In the name of the Father, and of the Son, and of the Holy Spirit. Amen.
1: Thank you for praying this novena and consecration with us. 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Our prayer is that these reflections continue to draw you closer to the Sacred Heart of Jesus. May God bless you.
2: Lord Jesus Christ, at your Last Supper, you prayed to the Father that all should be one. Send your Holy Spirit upon all who bear your name and seek to serve you. Strengthen our faith in you and lead us to love one another in humility. May we who have been reborn in one baptism be united in one faith under one shepherd. Amen.
3: Oh, how I long for each Holy Communion. I want to unite myself to Jesus as closely as possible through love. If the angels were capable of envy, they would envy two things. One is the receiving of Holy Communion, and the other is suffering for the love of Jesus. On one occasion when I received Jesus in Holy Communion, in my heart the veil of faith was torn away, and I saw Jesus, who stood before me and said to me,
4: I left my heavenly throne to become united to you in Holy Communion. My daughter, your love consoles me and makes up for the coldness of many souls who receive me without love and faith. They treat me as a dead object.
3: My dear Lord, I love you, and all my strength comes from you, my living bread. I could not live through the day if I did not receive you in Holy Communion. You are my shield. Without you, I do not know how I would live. For my eternal life begins here on earth, every time I receive you in Holy Communion. Lord, how I love you, and how I need you.
4: After you receive me in Holy Communion, take time to talk to me in your soul about whatever fears or problems you have. Then listen in silence, and I will speak to you, comforting you with words of encouragement and love. Remember, always speak to me as your best friend, in simple words.

Hi, I'm Dr. Anthony Rizzi from the Institute for Advanced Physics, here to talk to you about Faith Matters. And today I want to talk about television. And we kind of have two views on television, throw it out or just accept whatever's there. And I want to

0: be very clear that we need to realize that television, like any of these things, has a proper place, and we have to find that place. And with television, I think it's surprising to know that many of us have lost the ability to sit and watch a whole television show. And that's a concentration thing that needs to be reestablished. And the only way you can do that is by sitting down with your friends or family, whoever it is, and just staying through the whole show without the cell phones on, without like distractions and other things and getting up, but just being there as a community enjoying the television. It's hard to realize that we have to say that now, but we should really turn around and reflect on that. And then that, of course, means that what you're watching, is worth absorbing. And that's part of the problem why we don't do it. Mostly it's distraction. You go to the next distraction. But if you pick something good, then it should absorb you, and you should get caught up in the goodness of the characters and the goodness of the plot and the thing that it's bringing out about human nature and the goodness of the world around you and its orientation towards God, hopefully somewhat explicitly, but also implicitly. And the way you have to do that is find good shows. And that's where the problem comes in for most people. You have to discern what's actually a good show. And so kind of a rule of thumb is go for older shows, much older shows. And then, the biggest thing is to find somebody who has a first principled grounding that can really help you pick the shows by an objective standard. Not just, I happen to like this and I'm a good person. That's not a sufficient standard. It has to be a principled standard. And once you get that, then you can sit back and enjoy. So I hope you'll do that, and that's a way of really reestablishing character that we can't absorb from the culture anymore. Hopefully we can absorb it from these shows and watch that behavior in a time when it was healthier. This has been Faith Matters. Thank you for listening.
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2: I don't think forgiveness is hard so much as I think it's impossible by our own power. We need grace to forgive. And so I would beg God to give me the grace to forgive.
3: The way to have children engage the world as it really is to expose them to the world as it really is. In other words, not mediated constantly by the screen. You want your child to love real things, not simulacra.
4: Trusting in God is central to this endeavor of raising a Catholic family in confusing and difficult, in fact, in some ways dangerous times. God is the only solution to what we're facing in the world today.
5: The family has the mission to guard, reveal, and communicate love. This is why the family has been under attack, because this is the bedrock, or really the place where people are formed. Healthy people help heal and restore others. And this is what the family does, is create this dynamic where you have people that can go out and heal and bring life to the world.
6: When people ask me, what's the number one thing that's breaking marriages apart? I'd say it's selfishness. And I also think there's a lack of virtue in marriage and family life today. A lack of virtues like honesty, humility, courage, patience, perseverance, that when our practice make marriage and family life wonderful.
7: What is so important is to help each other grow in holiness. When we didn't have that understanding, everything is about here and now, what we could get, how much we could do. And the pressure is so much on young families and even families as a whole to keep up with the Joneses. And I think that is what causes a lot of the stress and issues in families and marriages today.
8: What's clear is that modern technology, particularly social media and these devices, these things are geared toward complete absorption. They want more time, they want more attention, they want more energy. There's no passive to it. You have to be intentional in directing it, otherwise it will direct you.
9: I think it is a requirement of parents to limit electronic technologies in the home. Electronic technologies are addictive and have a compelling power that they ought not to have.
10: You can't possibly let your child have a phone at a young age and expect them to be sane. It's not possible. So many of the things that they're seeing on that screen are not going to be helpful in forming them to be men and women who are going to be selfless and great and courageous and noble. So that means you're going to have to

0: be willing to not be liked, and that's hard.
1: Pornography use and addiction is an epidemic in America. It's tearing apart marriages, it's ruining careers, it's tearing apart families. This is not just a harmless pastime because it affects the way people view other people and view relationships. It also leads to this sense of that it's okay to use other people for your own sexual pleasure.
2: When somebody's trying to overcome a habitual sin or a vice, some practical things I would tell them is, number one, you didn't get into this into a day, you're not gonna get out of this in a day. It's probably gonna be a struggle, a fight. Also, I have to pray. I cannot do it alone. I need grace. It's hard to be good. If you don't think that's true, try being good. Then you realize, oh, this is not easy.
3: We were at the place of no hope and complete despair when we called our two kids into the room and told them we were gonna divorce. They were huddled in the corner, crying their eyes out. Our hearts were so cold. I can remember thinking, oh, they'll be fine. We'll just send them to counseling. And the missing link was our faith, our church, the teachings of Jesus Christ. Our lives were transformed. And it is so amazing to see how God can take such mess and redeem it and make it so amazing.
4: I was kneeling in front of the crucifix and saying, well, this is what he did, and this is what he did, and he did this, and he did that. And I looked up at the crucifix and sensed, and this is what you did to me. That complete, you know, really understanding for the first time what Jesus had done for us. That, you know, that amount of love. And so for me, it was like, okay. The first time in my life, I felt so out of control, like I didn't know what to do.
5: I was in the Air Force in Colorado. Through mutual friends, we came together at the wedding.
4: I didn't know anything about our faith. I knew God was important to me. I didn't know the difference between Catholic and Protestant. As our daughters were growing up, I knew from my own experience of not being fully catechized, I wanted to make sure that they were. So I really started reading about my faith and reading the catechism, and then just continued to do so.
5: I knew God was important, I knew faith was important, but to what extent? I was just working away, doing my jobs. We had our own business, I was in charge of that. Also at that time, I was doing our personal finances. This business was really taking a life of its own. The issue was financial. That was the start of it, but with that financial came me hiding it, lying to my wife, cover up where we were financially. That was the crux that got it going. My whole thing was, I can take care of this, I can do everything.
4: We started getting phone calls from debt collectors. I would ask him about it, and he said, oh, don't worry about it. Don't worry about it, I'm taking care of it. One day we had the sheriff came and delivered a summons. And that night, I thought, okay, I gotta find out. I can't keep ignoring this. This is a major problem. And so I went down and started looking through our files in the middle of the night. We were in debt quite a bit. He came down behind me. I mean, I was screaming.
5: I knew I made a mistake. I knew I made a big mistake. There's no way to sugarcoat that. My first reaction is, how am I gonna fix this? So when I left the house, I went over to our little adoration chapel that we had in our church. I laid down on the floor and I just started crying, just crying and crying, and said, you know, I can't do this anymore. I'm giving it all to you. And I remember saying, the only thing is, save my marriage. After doing that for a while, man, I did feel a sense of stuff just being lifted off of me. For the first time, I didn't feel like I was alone. I felt God was with me. And I said, whatever you need to do with me, I'll follow.
4: I didn't understand why he had lied to me over and over again. And so I got in the car and drove around the country roads, screaming my head off at God. At one point said, what am I supposed to do with this? I heard a voice saying, go home and love your husband unconditionally. And I yelled back and said, you're gonna have to do it through me. He was kneeling down in the room, and I knelt down. We cried and cried, and I said, I don't understand any of this, but I'm not going anywhere.
5: I wanted my marriage to work.

0: And I believe God could turn it around. How the heck is he going to do this?
1: I just felt like we're in this spiral. One day, he was getting ready to go to work. He wanted more money for lunch or something. I said, no. And I could see he was getting mad. And I said, you're getting mad. I can see it.

0: Well, it's about time. We both started laughing, and so at that moment, something broke. God stepped in and breaking down our pride. Over and over and over again. Forgiveness is a process. It's something I think sometimes you have to do over and over again. It's better if it's a two-way street.
1: Even though she would tell me she forgave me, it took a long time for me to believe it.
0: I started bringing up all the things that I did. I was not the most pleasant person to live with for 20 years. I did so many little things. You did one big thing. So we both have things to forgive each other for.
1: So it was through that dialogue that I believed and that she did forgive me. One of the things God was showing me, he had to break me of my pride, my thought process of I can fix everything, I can do everything on my own. God was on the outskirts all the time. The marriage just can't be Teresa and I. We have to have God in it. God has to be part of it for it to be strong. We need to be strong for each other, so we had to have God in it. It's a wonderful feeling to be able to trust him and know that he's
0: merciful.
1: Merciful. It's an everyday thing. You got to say yes every day.
2: It's not surprising that a lot of households struggle with addictions and compulsions, that a lot of households struggle with violence and hostility, that a lot of households struggle with depression and apathy, that they struggle with materialism and envy and ambition, that they struggle with insignificance because they lost sight. And the world is constantly trying to obscure, to forfeit, to counterfeit, to replace, to diminish, to extinguish what the church teaches.
3: So many of us, you know, we didn't come from the ideal families. We had brokenness in our own lives. There's, you know, things like abuse and neglect and all of those things, they happen. But I think that's the beautiful thing, is that that's not the last word in our lives, and that's the beauty of our faith. Trying to become spiritually mature, of moving to that place where we can find healing.
4: Forgiveness is critically important in life, in especially in relationships, because without forgiveness, you cannot move forward. There are studies that show when people do not forgive, they suffer physically, spiritually, mentally. Forgiveness is releasing the other person who caused hurt and pain and giving it all to God, surrendering it to Jesus Christ.
5: Why doesn't the church allow for divorce? Well, the bigger question should be, why doesn't God allow for divorce? Because Jesus says, you know, what God has joined together, let no man put asunder. Why is that? Because God calls us to love, and love means to be unconditional. It means to be lifelong. It means to be total. And if God allowed marriages to divorce, he would be allowing us not to love. Sometimes there might be legitimate reasons for separation, but not divorce, even if it may seem easy as a shortcut.
6: In the world today, so many people are anxious and lonely, and they don't know where to turn. The answer is to put our trust in God. It's the only way forward, and it's the most important thing we can do to help our families flourish.
4: There is no doubt that we live in crazy, tumultuous times right now, and we realize that Christ is the answer to so many of the issues, and to not let go of him, but also the Blessed Mother. We have found that in her intercession and including the rosary, as often as we can, grounds us in the reality as much that's going on the outside and all the things and stresses of this life, of this world. That our one main solid assurance is Christ himself.

0: seconds. Go.
1: Wow, one of the most ancient, perplexing questions of our times. First of all, God cannot create evil. It goes against his very essence and nature because God is goodness. He's the summum bonum, the supreme good. And evil is a privation of good. It's an absence. So God created like Lucifer as a good angel. He created Adam and Eve as good people. They, by their free will, made themselves in the state that they were, the fallen state. And Lucifer and the one third of the angels went bad and became the devil. It's like the old conundrum, could God create a rock so heavy he couldn't move it? It violates the principle of non-contradiction. God could not create evil because evil is against his very essence. It's going against his will, and if he goes against himself, he ceases to exist. So the question is no. Boom.
0: Great, 13 seconds to go. Join us next time when we will answer one of your astute questions.

0: Welcome to Catholic Blitz. My name is Father Ken Briganti, and I am joined here today by my very astute colleague, Father John Trigilio from Harrisburg, Pennsylvania. Father, we have a question for you. Are you ready?
1: I'm ready.
0: Are you pumped to answer?
1: I'm ready to delve right in.
0: Okay, let's see what it is. Did God create evil? You have 60

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1: I'm Veronica Dudo in Washington, D.C. 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Pope Leo XIV spreads hope in Spain, comforting traumatized youth in Barcelona and bringing mercy to a local prison. Paying the price.
2: We hit them hard yesterday, and we're going to hit them again hard today.
1: President Trump vows renewed Iran strikes after the two sides launch fresh attacks. Midterm matchups, the outcomes of Tuesday's primaries offer mixed messages about the direction of the Republican and Democratic parties. Plus, come together, no World Cup plans yet? 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
1: Thank you for being with us. Our top story tonight. President Donald Trump promises more attacks on Iran and blasted the Islamic Republic, saying they are all talk and no action. Trump warns they've taken too long to negotiate a deal, adding now they will have to pay the price. All this as the U.S. military launched airstrikes and Iran retaliated following the crash of an Army helicopter brought down by a drone near the Strait of Hormuz. White House correspondent Owen Jensen reports. Owen.
4: Veronica, good evening to you. Today in the Oval Office, President Donald Trump was asked what he meant by pay the price. Here's what he said.
2: We're going to be attacking them and attacking them very hard.
5: President Donald Trump says Iran shot down what he called an incredible machine, giving him the right to hit back with bombing.
2: At first they said they didn't do it, then they admitted they did. It was sort of easy because we have the bomb. We actually have the bomb. We got very lucky that bomb didn't explode. That bomb was lodged in the helicopter, it didn't explode. It was on fire, but it didn't explode. It's just, those two guys, they knew how to fly, but they got very lucky.
5: U.S. Central Command posted CENTCOM forces struck Iranian air defense, ground control stations, and surveillance radar sites near the Strait of Hormuz with precision munitions from U.S. Air Force and Navy fighter jets. Iran also claimed U.S. strikes hit two water reservoirs, temporarily cutting off water to thousands of people, while Bahrain, Kuwait, and Jordan came under Iranian fire. A top Iranian official earlier posted, "We prefer the language of diplomacy, but we speak other languages far more fluently. Break your commitments and we'll switch to what we speak best. You ride the horse you saddled." Back in the Oval Office, the president said he's been working with Iran for a number of months and that they should sign the deal.
2: It's a good deal. It doesn't give them the right to have a nuclear weapon. In fact, it totally prohibits them from ever having a nuclear weapon.
5: Also new today, the International Atomic Energy Agency demanded that Iran allow access to its nuclear sites. The United Nations watchdog group wants to verify there's no diversion of nuclear material. President Trump said Iran

0: keeps tapping us along and playing us for suckers. He warns,
1: "We hit them hard yesterday, and we're going to hit them again hard today."
2: Also tonight, as the ceasefire is tested, the U.S. military says it fired at an oil tanker trying to transport oil from Iran in violation of that U.S. naval blockade. Veronica?
3: And Owen, separately tonight, I understand the president also signed a multi-billion dollar bill into law?
2: Yeah, absolutely, Veronica. $70 billion almost total for his immigration enforcement agenda, $36 billion going to ICE, some $26 billion going to Border Patrol, and that will also another $5 billion for any unforeseen costs. Veronica, we'll send it back to you.
3: Thanks, Owen. The annual inflation rate now sits above 4% for the first time in 3 years, driven by a war-related spike in oil prices. According to data released today by the Bureau of Labor Statistics, inflation hit 4.2% in May. Prices jumped 0.5% on a monthly basis, outpacing paychecks and driving up everyday costs. But there is a silver lining. Economists say inflation won't spike like it did 4 years ago, projecting the consumer price index to top out between 4.5% and 5% this year. As California election officials continue to count votes from its primary election a week ago, several other states held primaries, and voters now know who some of their candidates will be in November. Capitol Hill correspondent Eric Rosales joins us with the latest results. Eric, so far, any surprises?
4: Well, good evening, Veronica. I would have to say the biggest surprise was in the state of Maine and how easily Democrat Senate candidate Graham Plattner won to a victory. And it had been a rough couple of months for the progressive newcomer on the eve of the election. He had been the subject of two damaging investigations by major media outlets. And then there were reports about the tattoo on his chest resembling a Nazi symbol. That sparked backlash along with stories of adultery and even sexual harassment. But in the end, he did take home a victory.
5: Susan Collins doesn't serve us. She serves Donald Trump. She serves the Epstein class. She serves her corporate donors and the corrupt political system that has rigged the economy against us.
4: Plattner's win sets up a showdown against five-term Republican Senator Susan Collins in a race critical to Democrats' chances of flipping the Senate. The National Republican Senatorial Committee sounded an alarm about the seriousness of this race. Quote, "The political fundamentals in Maine remain challenging, and it is a fatal mistake to assume Plattner is too damaged to win. Senator Collins has won tough races before and can win this one, but only if we meet this moment with total urgency." Meanwhile, in solidly red South Carolina, Trump-backed Senator Lindsey Graham won a majority of the vote in the Senate GOP primary and will avoid a runoff. He credited President Trump with his victory.
6: "You're the gold standard in the Republican world, the most consequential endorsement, I think, in the history of politics. And when you spoke, the people of South Carolina listened. And President Trump, I'm coming back to the Senate in 27. I'm going to win in November."
4: Both Congressman Ralph Norman and Nancy Mace lost to a Trump-endorsed candidate in the GOP gubernatorial primary. Meanwhile, a week after California's elections, Republican Steve Hilton will face Democrat, former Health and Human Services Secretary Javier Becerra in November to be the state's next governor.
7: "I couldn't just stand by and do nothing. I've got business experience, experience in government, making reform happen. This state needs a change. And I feel like I've got the plans and the experience and the determination and the energy to make the change happen."
4: It is important to note that Hilton now faces a very steep uphill climb. California hasn't elected a Republican governor in two decades. And according to the latest figures, there are roughly 4.6 million more registered Democrats than there are Republicans in the state. Also want to let you know about other news. Last night, the House approved the Senate passed $70 billion bill to fund Immigration and Customs Enforcement and Border Patrol through the end of President Trump's term. Now, the measure was signed by the White House by President Trump this afternoon. So, Veronica, that was signed into law. Back to you.
3: Thanks, Eric. The Postal Service is advancing a proposed federal rule that introduces strict new data and tracking standards for mail-in ballots. It requires states to upload voter lists and specific barcodes to a federal portal. The

0: Proposal is part of the Trump administration's push to verify citizenship. Meanwhile, voting rights groups claim the move could cause confusion and delays ahead of the November midterms. The co-founder of Microsoft, Bill Gates, faced questions from congressional investigators about his ties to the late convicted sex offender Jeffrey Epstein. The 70-year-old testified behind closed doors before the House Oversight Committee. The voluntary interview follows the release of documents from the Justice Department revealing unverified allegations and philanthropic coordination between the two men. Gates has denied any improper conduct and called the allegations false.
1: I'm glad to be here voluntarily to testify, to help with the committee's work. I'll start with an opening statement in the hearing room. I hope my testimony is helpful to the work, important work of the committee to find justice for the victims.
0: The House Oversight Chair says there are no limitations on the scope of the closed-door questioning. Surprises, sorrows, and salvation that encompassed the emotional moments in Pope Leo XIV's visit to Spain. EWTN's Javier Romero is in Barcelona and has more on how the Holy Father says we can find light in the darkness.
2: The second stage of Pope Leo's trip in Spain began with a surprise. After the purple plane landed at Josep Tarradellas Barcelona El Prat International Airport, we learned Pope Leo had a chance to co-pilot the flight from Madrid to Barcelona, a real blessing for the crew. At the Cathedral of the Holy Cross and Santa Eulalia, the city's co-patron alongside Our Lady of La Merced, the Pope entered this stadium with the faithful. But the moment turned quiet as young people shared their powerful and intense stories of sorrow.
3: My father tried to kill my mother. She survived because a young man stepped in to protect her, and he died.
2: Her father went to prison, her mother turned to drugs, and she ended up in a juvenile center.
3: At first it was very hard because I had built a wall to protect myself and didn't let anyone in.
2: Until she found God, the same as this other young woman who told the Pope about the overwhelming pain of depression, a pain that can lead someone to believe that disappearing from the world is the only way out.
4: I thought to overcome this illness on my own, in silence, for years. And one Friday night, I lost the battle and tried to take my own life. I'm here because God gave me a second chance, and I will be eternally grateful to Him.
2: The Pope, in response, offered this reflection on their pain, suffering, and ultimate salvation.
5: These experiences also offer a message to us believers, to the whole church. We must not spiritualize suffering, superficially reducing it to the will of God or to some mysterious plan of His, because this risks minimizing that suffering, silencing it, and wounding people. God does not want suffering. He carries it with us and invites us to trust in Him perseveringly.
2: The visual left a deep impression on those present. It was also moving to see the Pope's visit to Brian's prison, one of the largest penitentiary complexes in the region. There, the Pope met with several inmates who told him how faith helped them try not to lose hope. Afterward, Leo XIV visited the historic Abbey of Montserrat. The complex was destroyed by Napoleonic troops in the 19th century, and little more than 100 years later, its monks were killed during the religious persecution of the Spanish Civil War. Today, it still stands and has become one of the country's major pilgrim sites. The Virgin of Montserrat is, in fact, one of the most beloved Marian devotions in Spain. In Barcelona, Javier Romero, EWTN News Nightly.

0: To Asia, where Chinese President Xi Jinping just returned from a bilateral meeting with North Korea's Kim Jong-un. The effort aimed to reaffirm ties between the two countries. The meeting produced no mention of any type of denuclearization of North Korea. That was a topic shared goal between the U.S. and China after President Trump's meeting with President Xi just a few weeks ago. North Korea has supported Beijing's One China principle of governing Taiwan, while China agreed to cooperate on trade, agriculture, culture and technology. Joining us now to discuss is Andrew Harding, policy analyst for national security and Indo-Pacific affairs at the Heritage Foundation. Andrew, always great to have you on.
1: Thanks for having me.
0: President Xi Jinping traveled to North Korea for a two-day meeting. How significant is the timing of this visit, and do you think it was performative or substantive?
1: Well, I think this is a very notable time in which Xi Jinping has taken this trip. It's the first trip he's taken to North Korea in about 7 years, and this comes along the time of the 65th anniversary of the China-North Korea Treaty of Friendship and Mutual Defense. So although North Korea is a formal treaty ally of China, it's only one, there are still some different issues in the relationship, namely coming from not only economic and border closures after COVID-19, but also North Korea's recent willingness to engage more closely with Russia, most notably seeing North Korean soldiers go fight on the front lines in Ukraine. So from China's perspective here, I think China wants to signal to Russia that it wants to assert its influence over North Korea. It views it as a capable partner it wants to be more closely with, but also to resolve any bilateral tensions. But also, I think this is a message to President Trump and the United States. We've seen a recent trajectory under this administration of being willing to get involved with Venezuela, with Iran, with potentially Cuba. So one can wonder, could North Korea be another country down the line in which President Trump is open to having some type of dialogue that could lead to a thawing of the relationship? I think Xi Jinping wants to signal that that will not be tolerated under his rule.
0: Now, President Xi also hailed Chinese-North Korean relations as being at a new historical starting point. What does that statement indicate about China's priorities?
1: Well, I think China not only wants to reassert itself on the international stage, certainly there's been a lot of attention to the United States' actions in recent months and across the world, but I think China wants to ensure that it's going to demonstrate its capability as a partner and wants to work as the agenda indicated with this meeting. There was a lot of talk about future economic conversations that China and North Korea can engage on, whether it's on trade, tourism, different immigration items. But I think it also shows that, again, China wants to let the United States know that it will not want to see increased U.S. influence coming into the region. We know that China, and if you think about it, China has been concerned with seeing Nicolas Maduro removed from office. We know that China works closely with the Cuban regime. They're very close to the Iranian regime as well. And President Trump has been targeting those regimes, whether forcefully, as we saw in Venezuela, or we're seeing diplomatic engagements with Iran, and also not to mention the military component. So I don't expect any military engagements over North Korea anytime soon, but there could be a diplomatic opening that the president could seek to pursue here.
0: Andrew, thanks for joining us. We always appreciate your insights.
1: Thank you.
0: We have a lot more still to come on EWTN News Nightly Spring Assembly. A new president and a new diplomat to the U.S. After the U.S. bishops hold their first meeting of the year, we break down day one of the assembly. And let the games begin. The World Cup starts tomorrow. How one organization is going beyond the cup, combining faith and soccer.
2: Hi, this is Doug Keck, inviting you to join me next time when our guest author is Dr. Jason M. Baxter. His latest work is Why Literature Still Matters.
3: There's a mode of reading which is kind of, you know, all cerebral. We have to sift through all kinds of information and data to find the right stuff. But then there's a way of reading which is not just to get information or data, but it's to try to absorb, it's to try to become.
2: Next time, right here on Bookmark.
4: See what love the Father has given us, that we should be called children of God? And so we are. 1 John chapter 3, verse 1.
0: The United States Conference of Catholic Bishops are gathered in Orlando for the 2026 Spring Plenary Assembly. It began with an address by Archbishop Paul Coakley delivering his first remarks as president of the conference. He offered his reflections on the state of the world today.
5: Polarization within our country and even I dare say with

0: within our church is a scandal and can only be overcome through encounter, through the cultivation of interpersonal relationships and conversations between those who may disagree. We must never give up on those who are different or see things differently. We must continue to proclaim the truth of Christ and the dignity given to each person by the Lord.
1: Joining us now from the U.S. Conference of Catholic Bishops 2026 Spring Plenary Assembly in Orlando, Florida, is Dr. Matthew Bunsen, Vice President and Editorial Director of EWTN News. Matthew, great to have you back on.
2: Good to be with you.
1: Pope Leo is in the middle of his apostolic visit to Spain, which follows his widely covered trip to Africa. What influence is the Holy Father having on the deliberations at the meeting, and what is his message to America's bishops?
2: Yeah, well, as you can imagine, that Pope Leo is looming very large over the proceedings here. He is not just the first American pope, but he's also a pope who is already exercising a great deal of influence over the U.S. bishops and over the U.S. church. We can see that very clearly in the comments from Archbishop Coakley in his inaugural address, talking about the importance of unity, of communion. Those sentiments were echoed very clearly by the new nuncio to the United States, Archbishop Gabriele Acacia. In his first address to the bishops here, he stressed things like mission, peace, and communion. But he also made an important point that anchors him very clearly as well in what Leo is trying to teach all of us. He gave as a gift to the U.S. bishops each a little booklet that contained two of the key documents of the Second Vatican Council that the Pope has been teaching on for some weeks. And he said that these documents themselves remind us that we stand in continuity, that we're not starting things new, that we stand in tradition. And I think all of those themes of peace, of communion, of unity are key themes for the Holy Father, and now they're being communicated by his nuncio to the U.S.
1: And, of course, we've been covering those weekly catechesis from the Vatican. The bishops will also be discussing proposed revisions to the Charter for the Protection of Children and Young People. When is that expected to happen, and what changes are anticipated?
2: Yeah, well, it's been 20-some years since the first essential norms in the Dallas Charter, the Charter for Protection of Young People, that were authorized by the USCCB, by the American bishops, and they have decided, they began this process in 2021, that it needs a revision basically to implement and to really reflect the hard-learned lessons of these last two decades. So this document, according to what we're hearing today already from the bishops, will include things like making sure that the due process is in place for priests, that there is a presumption of innocence for those who were accused. At the same time, also recommitting the bishops and the American church to protection of minors, to creating a safe environment, and to reaffirming the church's unbreakable commitment to the seal of confession. We can anticipate further debates tomorrow and a likely vote on whether the bishops will accept this revised document.
1: The bishops also approved advancing two causes of canonization in the United States. Who are these two servants of God?
2: Yeah, well, this is always one of the fun parts of any of the bishops' meetings where they're asked to advance or give their support for two causes. In this case, it was John Rick Miller who died in 2015. He was an international evangelist, a revert who really promoted the consecration to the Sacred Heart, and a priest by the name of Monsignor Joseph Boo, who died in 1922, who was a Slovenian, who became something of one of the great founders of Catholicism in Minnesota, in particular the Diocese of Duluth, and spoke six languages, including Ojibwa. So he is a real evangelist, proponent of the new evangelization long before there was such a thing, and one of those unsung heroes of American Catholicism.
1: Dr. Matthew Bunsen, thank you so much.
2: Great to be with you.
1: 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If not, don't go anywhere. We'll tell you where you can find a special place that will make you feel right at home.
3: The mission of Women of Grace is to transform the world one woman at a time. Women are imbued by God with certain characteristics that are intrinsic to their very nature that is necessary for the world today. Well, the program helps to further the mission because we present a variety of very educated guests, as well as individuals who have lived through various circumstances in their life. And so when people share their testimonies of God,

0: God's interaction in their life. It is the greatest way that we can share hope, that we can invite an individual just by way of our story to enter into a relationship with Jesus Christ. God has given me a very rich and full life. Being a wife, being a mother, being a grandmother is a very important aspect to the work that I do. Jack and I are very intentional about our family life. We're both engaged in the apostolic work of EWTN. So I speak at conferences, I speak at retreats. I love being with the people of God. I am energized by the people of God. Put me in front of a group of people and I am unleashed for the Lord. It's the only way I can explain it. I just get so into what the Holy Spirit is showing me that this group of people needs to hear. I love meeting the people. I love greeting the people. I love praying with the people. I love embracing the people. I love the people of God because I see God in them. Wow, does it get any better than that?
1: If any man's work is burned up, he will suffer loss, though he himself will be saved, but only as through fire. 1 Corinthians chapter 3, verse 15.
2: World Cup fever is officially gripping the nation, and one New Jersey town is taking soccer fandom to a whole new level. In Berkeley Heights, New Jersey, residents have renamed a stretch of Sherman Avenue to Leo Messi Way in honor of the Argentine icon. Located just minutes from MetLife Stadium, the new street sign sits right outside a local cafe that serves as a hub for passionate soccer fans. With the World Cup kicking off tomorrow, a new faith initiative is looking to turn soccer fever into community connection. The website Victory Beyond the Cup is a resource hub designed to help believers leverage the massive excitement of the tournament. The platform offers free host kits, digital playbooks, and devotionals for individuals and churches to organize local watch parties. The goal is to use the World Cup's audience, made up of some 5 billion people, to build authentic neighborhood relationships and spark meaningful faith conversations. Joining me now to tell us more is Heather Reddy, the executive director of Victory Beyond the Cup at Athletes in Action. Heather, thanks so much for coming on.
3: Thank you so much for having me.
2: So tell us, how did the initial idea for this come about, and when did you realize soccer could be the perfect vehicle for this kind of movement?
3: Yes, well, we knew when the World Cup was coming to North America what an incredible experience it would be to intersect faith and sport. And so when we, 4 years ago when this kind of idea launched, we really thought, what would be the best strategy? And as we thought about it, it really became clear that we wanted to equip believers to basically open their home to welcome people in to have meaningful faith conversations.
2: Now, soccer has a unique way of uniting people across cultures. How can everyday believers tap into that excitement to connect with their neighbors?
3: Yeah, it's a great question, because I think on the one hand, you might not love soccer, but there are billions of people out there who do. And so what I love about this is you get to either share your passion of the game, or you get to experience somebody else's passion. So you get to invite people in, throw the game on. In the digital kit, there are recipes in there that can help you host a really fun watch party, and also conversation guides to help you kind of have those conversations, those faith conversations. But ultimately, you get to trust the Lord and take steps of faith and see what He's going to do when you host those parties.
2: Now, for anyone watching right now who wants to get involved, what resources are available on the Victory Beyond the Cup website, and how can they start?
3: Yeah, so you just have to go to the website, and on the website is a free digital kit. You can download that. There are invitation templates. There is soccer bingo. There are conversation guides. There are recipes on there. There's also trivia questions. And there's a lot of, we have testimonies from players. So there are a lot of resources on there to really help guide you in how to have a host, like how to host a party, as well as help train you. And how do you have spiritual conversations? How do you know your story? How do you share your faith? So it's very simple, but the first step is really downloading that digital kit.
2: It's a great way to have like-minded people come together to talk about faith and, of course, different cultures. Heather Reddy, thank you so much for coming on and telling us about this special platform.
3: Thank you so much for having me.

0: We thank you for watching tonight. And remember, you can follow us on social media, Facebook, X, YouTube, and Instagram at EWTN News Nightly. I'm Veronica Dudo. Good night and God bless.
1: Remember, O most gracious Virgin Mary, that never was it known that anyone who fled to your protection, implored your help, or sought your intercession was left unaided. Inspired by this confidence, we fly unto you, O Virgin of Virgins, our Mother. To you we come, before you we stand, sinful and sorrowful. O Mother of the Word Incarnate, despise not our petitions, but in your mercy, hear and answer us.

trust. Today we place the Church of the United States and these United States of America into the Sacred Heart of Jesus, not because we have figured everything out, but because we know the one whose love endures forever. In his heart we find gratitude for the past, strength for the present, and hope for the future.

0: My dear brothers and sisters, 127 years ago today, Pope Leo XIII consecrated the human race to the most sacred heart of Jesus. In that spirit, we are here to consecrate the United States of America as we commemorate the 250th anniversary of its birth. As we bow before the Lord, let us remember that in his own blood, Christ has removed all divisions, and out of the many nations created the one people of God. As we venerate the Sacred Heart, let us reflect that we ourselves are Christ's disciples and must therefore follow him, loving not with stony hearts, but with living hearts. Let us then take part with all our hearts in this prayer so that we may grasp the mystery of his love more clearly and experience it, its power, more deeply.
1: Let us pray for our Holy Father, Pope Leo, that our American brother may have confidence in our filial piety and support as he shepherds the universal church.
2: Most Sacred Heart of Jesus, have mercy on us.
3: Oremos por los pueblos de otras naciones, para que nuestros hermanos y hermanas de todo el mundo lleguen a conocer el amor y la salvación de Cristo a través de nuestras obras de caridad y evangelización.
2: Most Sacred Heart of Jesus, have mercy on us.
1: Let us pray for the leaders of our country, that the inalienable rights to life, liberty, and the pursuit of happiness may cause them to enshrine in law the dignity of all human life, protect the liberty of religious conscience, and acknowledge that true happiness is found in God alone.
2: Most Sacred Heart of Jesus, have mercy on us.
3: Oremos por la gente de nuestra nación, para que podamos hacer justicia al huérfano y a la viuda, y brindemos nuestra amistad al inmigrante, de modo que, al cumplir el mandamiento del Señor de amarnos unos a otros, podamos vencer los vicios de los malvados.
2: Most Sacred Heart of Jesus, have mercy on us.
1: Let us pray for forgiveness and healing for the sins of our past, that our nation, blessed by God and espousing noble ideals, may find justice, peace, and an end to that strife caused by our nation's original sins of slavery and racism, so that we may no longer be slaves to sin, but friends of God.
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1: Most Sacred Heart of Jesus, have mercy on us. My brother bishops, please join me now as we dedicate and consecrate our nation to the Most Sacred Heart of Jesus. O Most Sacred Heart of Jesus, you know the longings of our hearts, and you desire that we enjoy friendship with you. From your pierced side, you have poured out the wellspring of life for which we thirst. Your heart burns with the love for all people to return to a right relationship with you. We celebrate the abundant gifts you have given this nation, founded on the self-evident truths that our Creator has endowed all people with the right to life, liberty, and the pursuit of happiness. We make reparation for the offenses against you and against human dignity that have taken place in this nation. May our hearts be united to yours, so that our families and communities enjoy peace and happiness. May broken relationships be reconciled, injustices repaired, and the wounds of our land be healed. May your holy Catholic Church serve as a sign, pointing all nations to your infinite love. O desire of nations, center of history, we ask you to bless these United States of America, who live and reign with God the Father, in the unity of the Holy Spirit, God forever and ever. Amen.

0: yo no sabía ni lo que era Renovación Carismática, ni lo que era Emmanuel, ni lo que era Paray-le-Monial. 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
1: Today we pray for vocations to the consecrated life. Lord Jesus Christ, we praise you and wish to follow you wherever you lead us. The world is a better place because of the contributions of those who have followed you in the consecrated life. The poor have been fed, the sick have been comforted, the young have been educated, and prayers from monastic hearts have brought us many graces. Bless our times with more vocations to the religious life, so that we too may enjoy the blessings of your presence with us. Amen.

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Take this, all of you, and eat of it, for this is my body, which will be given up for you. Take this, all of you, and drink from it, for this is the chalice of my blood,

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0: The Lord be with you. 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I confess to Almighty God, and to you, my brothers and sisters, that I have greatly sinned in my thoughts and in my words, in what I have done and in what I have failed to do. Through my most grievous fault. Therefore, I ask Blessed Mary, ever virgin.

Virgin, all the angels and saints, and you, my brothers and sisters, to pray for me to the Lord our God. May Almighty God have mercy on us, forgive us our sins, and bring us to everlasting life.

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O God, who decreed that Saint Barnabas, a man filled with faith and the Holy Spirit, should be set apart to convert the nations, grant that the gospel of Christ, which he strenuously preached, may be faithfully proclaimed by word and by deed, through our Lord Jesus Christ, your Son, who lives and reigns with you in the unity of the Holy Spirit,

A reading from the Acts of the Apostles. In those days, a great number who believed turned to the Lord. The news about them reached the ears of the church in Jerusalem, and they sent Barnabas to go to Antioch. When he arrived, he saw the grace of God. He rejoiced and encouraged them all to remain faithful to the Lord in firmness of heart, for he was a good man, filled with the Holy Spirit and faith. And a large number of people was added to the Lord. Then he went to Tarsus to look for Saul, and when he had found him, he brought him to Antioch. For a whole year they met with the church and taught a large number of people, and it was in Antioch that the disciples were first called Christians. Now there were in the church at Antioch prophets and teachers: Barnabas, Simeon, who was called Niger, Lucius of Cyrene, Manny, who was a close friend of Herod the Tetrarch, and Saul. While they were worshiping the Lord and fasting, the Holy Spirit said, "Set apart for me Barnabas and Saul for the work to which I have called them." Then, completing their fasting and prayer, they laid hands on them and sent them off. Verbum Domini. The Lord has revealed to the nations his saving power. Sing to the Lord a new song, for he has done wondrous deeds. His right hand has won victory for him, his holy arm.

The Lord has made his salvation known. In the sight of the nations, he has revealed his justice. He has remembered his kindness and his faithfulness toward the house of Israel. All the ends of the earth have seen the salvation by our God. Sing joyfully to the Lord, all you lands. Break into song, sing praise. Sing praise to the Lord with the harp and melodious songs, with trumpets and the sound of the horn. Sing joyfully before the King, the Lord.

0: Dominus vobiscum.
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1: Gloria tibi, Domine.
0: Jesus said to the 12, "As you go, make this proclamation. The kingdom of God is at hand. Cure the sick, raise the dead, cleanse the lepers, drive out demons. Without cost you have received, without cost you are to give. Do not take gold or silver or copper for your belts, no sack for the journey or a second tunic or sandals or walking stick. The laborer deserves his keep. Whatever town or village you enter, look for a worthy person in it and stay there until you leave. As you enter a house, wish it peace. If the house is worthy, let your peace come upon it. If not, let your peace return to you.

First, a reminder that this afternoon, the bishops of the United States will be consecrating our nation to the Sacred Heart of Jesus. This will be at 3 p.m. Central, and EWTN will be airing that if you'd like to join in. This consecration is being done to honor the 250th anniversary of the signing of the Declaration of Independence. It's a very fitting way to honor the anniversary of our nation by our bishops, to consecrate our nation to the Sacred Heart, to entrust our nation to the kingship of Christ, and to make reparation for the indifference and all the blasphemies and sins committed against our God. We pray that our country may be renewed in the love of Christ and reordered, right? Reordered to the glory of God, to keep him first and foremost always. Now, yesterday, of course, we celebrated Father Mitch's 50th anniversary of ordination to priesthood. Today, we celebrate Father Joseph's 33rd anniversary of ordination. We thank God for the gift of his life, his vocation, and we ask the Lord to continue to send holy vocations to our way of life. And liturgically today, we celebrate the memorial of St. Barnabas. And he's described in the Acts of the Apostles as a good man, full of the Holy Spirit and of faith. His birth name was Joseph, but the apostles gave him the name Barnabas, which means son of encouragement. And this is a good description of him. He gave others courage to live their faith wholeheartedly.

and generously. We heard in the first reading today from the Acts of the Apostles that when Barnabas was sent to Antioch, he saw the grace of God at work and rejoiced and encouraged them to all remain faithful to the Lord in fullness of heart. So Barnabas was also a great source of encouragement to St. Paul, whom he befriended. It was Barnabas who introduced Paul to the apostles. This occasion was not a pleasant one at first. After Paul had undergone his conversion and was preaching publicly about Christ, he underwent much opposition and many threats. And so he wanted to go to Jerusalem to meet the apostles, to be encouraged and instructed by them. But they were hesitant and perhaps even a bit afraid because they knew of his previous life. They knew of his reputation as a great persecutor of the followers of Christ. And think of the temptation that he also, that Paul himself may have also been undergoing to give into discouragement at that point. He was facing persecution from those he was preaching to, and those who he would think would be there to support him were hesitant to even meet with him. Imagine again, his former friends considered him to be out of his mind. They considered him to be a traitor. So here is where St. Barnabas is a great source of encouragement. Barnabas stepped in himself and took Paul to the apostles and explained that Paul's conversion was genuine, it was authentic, and that he was now preaching boldly in the name of the Lord. And it was because of the intervention of Barnabas that the hesitant apostles welcomed St. Paul. And Barnabas and Paul would work closely in their efforts as missionaries to spread and to teach the faith. But as we know with all the saints, the life of St. Barnabas was not free from problems or trials or anxieties. During their second missionary journey, Paul and Barnabas had a sharp disagreement and they went their separate ways because Barnabas wanted to take along John Mark and Paul was strongly against it since Mark had already deserted them on an earlier journey. We see later on that there must have been some sort of reconciliation if St. Paul would refer to Mark as a fellow worker. But that strong disagreement and dispute between these two saints can actually serve as an encouragement to us, right? Because they are saints. It is St. Paul and St. Barnabas. And yet they had this major, sharp disagreement and they went their separate ways for a time. This is what Pope Benedict XVI had observed in reflecting on the life of St. Barnabas. He'd say in one of his general audiences that the saints are people like us who also have complicated problems. Holiness does not consist in never having erred or sinned. Holiness increases the capacity for conversion, for repentance, for willingness to start again, and especially for reconciliation and forgiveness. We also look at other examples. It wasn't just Paul and Barnabas. St. Jerome and St. Augustine had sharp disagreements. St. Peter and St. Paul had sharp disagreements. And yet all of them, again, are saints. Further, Pope Benedict would reflect on the sharp difference of opinion, again, between Barnabas and Paul, and he'd say, so even among the saints, there are contrasts, disagreements, and controversies. This appears very consoling to me, he said, because we can see that the saints did not drop as saints from heaven. They were men like us with problems and even sins. And tradition tells us that Barnabas suffered martyrdom at Salamis in Greece in the year 61 AD. And when his grave was later discovered in the 5th century, it was said that on his chest, when they opened his tomb, on his chest was found the gospel of the copy of St. Matthew, St. Matthew's gospel, written by the hand of St. Barnabas himself. This is very fitting as the words and deeds of the Lord were very close to him, and he sought to conform his life to Christ and his teachings, just as we all should. So we ask the intercession of St. Barnabas today that we might likewise be a source of encouragement to others to live their faith generously. And also, again, as St. Barnabas, we go back to that first reading today and from the Acts of the Apostles. Remember, St. Luke gives us the description. He was a good man, full of the Holy Spirit, filled with the Holy Spirit. And so in conclusion, we can consider St. Bernard's word, his words on being filled with God's divine life and grace. St. Bernard would say in one of his sermons, if you are wise, show yourself a basin and not a channel. For the latter, a channel,

receives and pours forth almost simultaneously. But the former, a basin, waits until it is filled. And thus what overflows it shares without loss to itself. But today we have many channels in the church and very few basins who wish to pour forth before being filled, eager to teach what they have not learned, and craving to preside over others when they know not how to govern themselves. Therefore, be filled first, and then take care to pour forth.

0: Let us offer our petitions to the God who has rescued us from death and opened up to us the hope of eternal life with the Father, Son, and Holy Spirit.
1: That the Church may guide the people of God to that true freedom which can only be attained through adherence to the will of our Father, we pray to the Lord. That our Holy Father may enjoy the constant guidance and counsel of God in his undertakings for the welfare and growth of the Church, we pray to the Lord. That world leaders will have the wisdom to see that human life is the greatest treasure and that they may work to protect and enhance this gift, we pray to the Lord. For the sick, the dying, the homeless, and the poor, and the forgotten, that they will know their true dignity in the sight of God, we pray to the Lord. For those who have died, that after their earthly life, they may come to share in the glory of everlasting life, we pray to the Lord.
0: Lord, hear our prayer. We pray for Father Joseph on this, the anniversary of his ordination to the priesthood, thanksgiving for the gift of his vocation, and for the Lord's abundant blessings upon him and for his intentions, we pray to the Lord. In your love, Lord, answer our humble prayer. Give us the grace to see what we have to do and the strength to do it. We make our prayer through Christ our Lord. Amen.

0: Pray, brethren, that my sacrifice and yours may be acceptable to God, the Almighty Father.
1: May the Lord accept the sacrifice at your hands, for the praise and glory of his name, for our good and good of all his holy church.
0: Sanctify with your blessing, we pray, O Lord, the offerings presented here, so that by your grace they may set us on fire with the flame of your love.

It is truly right and just, our duty and our salvation, always and everywhere to give you thanks, Lord, Holy Father, Almighty and Eternal God. For you, Eternal Shepherd, do not desert your flock, but through the blessed apostles, watch over it and protect it always.

To you, therefore, most merciful Father, we make humble prayer and petition through Jesus Christ, your Son, our Lord, that you accept and bless these gifts, these offerings, these holy and unblemished sacrifices, which we offer you firstly for your holy Catholic Church. Be pleased to grant her peace, to guard, unite, and govern her throughout the whole world, together with your servant Leo, our Pope, and Stephen, our Bishop, and all those who, holding to the truth, hand on the Catholic and Apostolic faith. Remember, Lord, your servants. And all gathered here whose faith and devotion are known to you. For them we offer you this sacrifice of praise, or they offer it for themselves and all who are dear to them, for the redemption of their souls and hope of health and well-being, and paying their homage to you, the eternal God, living and true. In communion with those whose memory we venerate, especially the glorious ever-Virgin Mary, Mother of our God and Lord Jesus Christ, and Blessed Joseph, her spouse, your blessed apostles and martyrs, Peter and Paul, Andrew, James, John, Thomas, James, Philip, Bartholomew, Matthew, Simon, and Jude, Linus, Cletus, Clement, Sixtus, Cornelius, Cyprian, Lawrence, Chrysogonus, John and Paul, Cosmas and Damian, and all your saints. We ask that through their merits and prayers in all things, we may be defended by your protecting help. Therefore, Lord, we pray graciously accept this oblation of our service, that of your whole family. Order our days in your peace,

Command that we be delivered from eternal damnation and counted among the flock of those you have chosen. Be pleased, O God, we pray, to bless, acknowledge, and approve this offering in every respect. Make it spiritual and acceptable, so that it may become for us the body and blood of your most beloved Son, our Lord Jesus Christ. On the day before he was to suffer, he took bread in his holy and venerable hands, with eyes raised to heaven, to you, O God, his almighty Father. Giving you thanks, he said the blessing, broke the bread, and gave it to his disciples, saying, "Take this, all of you, and eat of it, for this is my body, which will be given up for you."

In a similar way, when supper was ended, he took this precious chalice in his holy and venerable hands. And once more, giving you thanks, he said the blessing and gave the chalice to his disciples, saying, "Take this, all of you, and drink from it, for this is the chalice of my blood, the blood of the new and eternal covenant, which will be poured out for you and for many for the forgiveness of sins. Do this in memory of me."

Therefore, O Lord, as we celebrate the memorial of the Blessed Passion, the resurrection from the dead, and the glorious ascension into heaven of Christ, your Son, our Lord, we, your servants and your holy people, offer to your glorious majesty, from the gifts that you have given us, this pure victim, this holy victim, this spotless victim, the holy bread of eternal life and the chalice of everlasting salvation. Be pleased to look upon these offerings with a serene and kindly countenance and to accept them, as once you are pleased to accept the gifts of your servant Abel the just, the sacrifice of Abraham, our father in faith, and the offering of your high priest Melchizedek, a holy sacrifice, a spotless victim. In humble prayer we ask you, Almighty God, command that these gifts be borne by the hands of your holy angel to your altar on high, in the sight of your divine majesty, so that all of us who through this participation at the altar receive the most holy body and blood of your Son may be filled with every grace and heavenly blessing. Remember also, Lord, your servants who have gone before us with the sign of faith and rest in the sleep of peace. Grant them, O Lord, we pray, and all who sleep in Christ, a place of refreshment, light, and peace. To us also, your servants, who though sinners, hope in your abundant mercies. Graciously grant some share in fellowship with your holy apostles and martyrs, with John the Baptist, Stephen, Matthias, Barnabas, Ignatius, Alexander, Marcellinus, Peter, Felicity, Perpetua, Agatha, Lucy, Agnes, Cecilia, Anastasia, and all your saints. Admit us, we beseech you, into their company, not weighing our merits, but granting us your pardon through Christ our Lord, through whom you continue to make all these good things, O Lord. You sanctify them, fill them with life, bless them, and bestow them upon us.

0: and no longer call you slaves, because a slave does not know what his master is doing. But I have called you friends, because I have told you everything I have heard from my Father.
1: For those who cannot now receive Jesus in the Blessed Sacrament, we offer the following prayer. O my sweet Savior, Jesus Christ, Thou art my sovereign good, the fountain of all good, my God and my all. What a blessing it would be for me, could I at this moment possess Thee in my heart, and there render Thee my praise, and lay before Thee my necessities, and share in the graces Thou bestowest on those who really receive Thee. O come to me, dear Lord, in spirit, and take full possession of my heart and of my soul. To Thee I give my memory, that Thou mayest always dwell in my thoughts, my understanding, that it may ever be engaged in contemplating Thy love and goodness, and my will, that Thou mayest direct it to the keeping of Thy holy law. To Thee I give my whole self, O my Jesus. Make me to be ever Thine. May the virtue of Thy divine sacrament increase my faith, fortify my hope, purify my charity, and fill my heart with Thy love. O let me be Thine, and Thou mine, from henceforth and forever, and grant that nothing in life or death may ever separate me from Thee any more. Amen.

Let us pray. As we receive the pledge of eternal life, we humbly implore you, Lord, that what we celebrate in sacramental signs on the memorial of the blessed Apostle Barnabas, we may one day behold unveiled through Christ our

the devil. May God rebuke him, we humbly pray. And do thou, O Prince of the heavenly hosts, by the power of God, cast into hell Satan and all the evil spirits who prowl about the world, seeking the ruin of souls.

0: Prayer for vocations. God our Father, who wills that all men be saved and come to the knowledge of your truth, we beg you to send laborers into your harvest and grant them the grace to speak your word with all boldness, so that your way may spread, your word may spread and be glorified. Nations may know you in God and him who you have sent, Jesus Christ, your Son, our Lord. Amen. Our Lady, Queen of the Americas, Mary, Mother of the Francis.
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2: Welcome to the final day of the Sacred Heart Novena. Today we consecrate the United States of America to the Sacred Heart of Jesus. Parishes and individuals around the country are encouraged to join the U.S. Catholic bishops in this historic occasion, beginning with this prayer to the Sacred Heart of Jesus, written for the consecration.
1: Let us now make and pray the consecration to the Sacred Heart of Jesus. In the name of the Father, and of the Son, and of the Holy Spirit. Amen. O most Sacred Heart of Jesus, you know the longings of our hearts, and you desire that we enjoy friendship with you. From your pierced side, you have poured out the wellspring of life, for which we thirst. Your heart burns with a love for all people to return to a right relationship with you. We celebrate the abundant gifts you have given this nation, founded on the self-evident truths that our Creator has endowed all people with the right to life, liberty, and the pursuit of happiness. We make reparation for the offenses against you and against human dignity that have taken place in this nation. May our hearts be united to yours so that our families and communities enjoy peace and happiness. May broken relationships be reconciled, injustices repaired, and the wounds of our land be healed. May your holy Catholic Church serve as a sign, pointing all people to your infinite love. O desire of nations and center of history, we ask you to bless these United States of America, who live and reign with God the Father in the unity of the Holy Spirit, God forever and ever. Amen. Most Sacred Heart of Jesus,
2: have mercy on us.
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2: 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Our prayer is that these reflections continue to draw you closer to the Sacred Heart of Jesus. May God bless you.
3: I had a moment of peace the other day where I felt God's presence very powerfully. That's something called spiritual consolation. In those moments, God makes it easy for you to have the right perspective on life. The next day was rough. I hit some really hard news that just turned me upside down. And you know what I did? I remembered that moment from the day before, and I chose to dwell in that peace again. God doesn't just give us moments of spiritual consolation so we can remember them and long for them. He gives us those moments so we can recall them into the present. In a marriage, that time you met and fell in love, that's not something sweet for the past. They're sweet memories that feed the whole marriage. So it is with God. In hard times, recall the times that he's shown you such blessedness. Don't just go to your happy place, go to your God space, and you'll find the right perspective again.

Hello, I'm Kevin Dunn, and today on Faith Matters, restoring a culture of life in the world. As a filmmaker, one of my favorite parts of the production is when we get to create the credit roll, because I get to reflect on how God

God has placed each individual person in my life. I have a story about working with pretty much every single person on the list for each production we do. From the executive producers who help fund the film, to the person who arranges the food, to the makeup artist, the people on set, everyone has a duty and none are more important than the other. And on screen, I get to share people's stories. I've had the honor of interviewing some amazing people, from cardinals to bishops, to religious, to scientists, to archaeologists, multimillionaires. Each has their own unique story to tell. Some of my favorite interviews are those with everyday moms and dads who are just trying to live out their faith day in, day out. These stories inspire, sometimes entertain, and I pray, point people towards God. So often, though, these stories that we hear about in the media are not pointing people to life and hope. Rather, they are pointing people to despair and to this culture of death. That's why it's up to all of us to share our stories of hope with one another. Not necessarily on film, but in person, to those in our community, our churches, our workplaces, in our homes. Jesus told parables to teach his disciples. Stories from our life can be a parable that may lift someone from despair. In this way, we can become a prophet of hope, the face of Christ to our brothers and sisters. Each of us has a unique story to tell, for God has a unique plan and a purpose for each and every one of us. And that is my story. May God bless you all.

Lord God, we praise you and bless you, and we ask you to forgive us all our sins, our lack of faith and hope and love, our lack of charity for you, Lord God, where we do not prefer you above all things. You are not first in our life. We ask pardon for all the sarcasm and the gossip. We ask pardon, Lord, for all our selfishness and jealousies. We ask pardon, Lord, for all lust. We ask pardon, Lord, for all the things and all the times I miss opportunities of knowing, loving, and serving thee and my neighbor. For all the cups of cold water I would not give or did not give. For all the things in my life I should have done and never did, for not listening to your inspirations, for going against your church, for complaining about its rules and regulations, councils and doctrines, and not observing them, Lord, for not going to Mass, for not receiving the Eucharist, for not going to confession regularly and receiving communion unworthily. These and all other sins, Lord, we just ask pardon. We ask your forgiveness. We ask your mercy upon us. And Lord, we ask that you give each one of us the grace and the thirst to be holy as you are holy. Amen.

Pope Leo is in Spain with a message of unity and hope. 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

come to my aid. O Lord, make haste to help me. Glory be to the Father, and to the Son, and to the Holy Spirit. As it was in the beginning, is now, and ever shall be, world without end. Amen. The First Salutation. Through the intercession of Saint Michael and the celestial choir of seraphim, may it please God to make us worthy to receive into our hearts the fire of His perfect charity. Amen. Our Father who art in heaven, hallowed be thy name. Thy kingdom come, thy will be done on earth as it is in heaven. Give us this day our daily bread, and forgive us our trespasses, as we forgive those who trespass against us. And lead us not into temptation, but deliver us from evil. Amen. Hail Mary, full of grace, the Lord is with thee. Blessed art thou amongst women, and blessed is the fruit of thy womb, Jesus. Holy Mary, Mother of God, pray for us sinners now and at the hour of our death. Amen. Hail Mary, full of grace, the Lord is with thee. Blessed art thou among women, and blessed is the fruit of thy womb, Jesus. Holy Mary, Mother of God, pray for us sinners now and at the hour of our death. Amen. Hail Mary, full of grace, the Lord is with thee. Blessed art thou among women, and blessed is the fruit of thy womb, Jesus. Holy Mary, Mother of God, pray for us sinners now and at the hour of our death. Amen. The Second Salutation. Through the intercession of Saint Michael and the celestial choir of cherubim, may God grant us the grace to abandon the ways of sin and follow the path of Christian perfection. Amen. Our Father, who art in heaven, hallowed be thy name. Thy kingdom come, thy will be done, on earth as it is in heaven. Give us this day our daily bread, and forgive us our trespasses, as we forgive those who trespass against us. And lead us not into temptation, but deliver us from evil. Amen. Hail Mary, full of grace, the Lord is with thee. Blessed art thou amongst women, and blessed is the fruit of thy womb, Jesus. Holy Mary, Mother of God, pray for us sinners, now and at the hour of our death. Amen. Hail Mary, full of grace, the Lord is with thee. Blessed art thou among women, and blessed is the fruit of thy womb, Jesus. Holy Mary, Mother of God, pray for us sinners, now and at the hour of our death. Amen. Hail Mary, full of grace, the Lord is with thee. Blessed art thou amongst women, and blessed is the fruit of thy womb, Jesus. Holy Mary, Mother of God, pray for us sinners now and at the hour of our death. Amen. The Third Salutation. Through the intercession of Saint Michael and the celestial choir of thrones, may it please God to infuse into our hearts a true and earnest spirit of humility. Amen.

Our Father, who art in heaven, hallowed be thy name. Thy kingdom come, thy will be done on earth as it is in heaven. Give us this day our daily bread, and forgive us our trespasses as we forgive those who trespass against us. And lead us not into temptation, but deliver us from evil. Amen. Hail Mary, full of grace, the Lord is with thee. Blessed art thou amongst women, and blessed is the fruit of thy womb, Jesus. Holy Mary, Mother of God, pray for us sinners, now and at the hour of our death. Amen. Hail Mary, full of grace, the Lord is with thee. Blessed art thou among women, and blessed is the fruit of thy womb, Jesus. Holy Mary, Mother of God, pray for us sinners now and at the hour of our death. Amen. Hail Mary, full of grace, the Lord is with thee. Blessed art thou amongst women, and blessed is the fruit of thy womb, Jesus. Holy Mary, Mother of God, pray for us sinners now and at the hour of our death. Amen. The fourth salutation. Through the intercession of Saint Michael and the celestial choir of dominations, may it please God to grant us the grace to have dominion over our senses and to correct our depraved passion. Amen. Our Father, who art in heaven, hallowed be thy name. Thy kingdom come, thy will be done on earth as it is in heaven. Give us this day our daily bread, and forgive us our trespasses, as we forgive those who trespass against us. And lead us not into temptation, but deliver us from evil. Amen. Hail Mary, full of grace, the Lord is with thee. Blessed art thou amongst women, and blessed is the fruit of thy womb, Jesus. Holy Mary, Mother of God, pray for us sinners now and at the hour of our death. Amen. Hail Mary, full of grace, the Lord is with thee. Blessed art thou among women, and blessed is the fruit of thy womb, Jesus. Holy Mary, Mother of God, pray for us sinners now and at the hour of our death. Amen. Hail Mary, full of grace, the Lord is with thee. Blessed art thou among women, and blessed is the fruit of thy womb, Jesus. Holy Mary, Mother of God, pray for us sinners now and at the hour of our death. Amen. The fifth salutation. Through the intercession of Saint Michael and the celestial choir of virtues, may our Lord keep us from falling into temptation and deliver us from evil. Amen. Our Father, who art in heaven, hallowed be thy name. Thy kingdom come, thy will be done on earth as it is in heaven. Give us this day our daily bread, and forgive us our trespasses, as we forgive those who trespass against us. And lead us not into temptation, but deliver us from evil. Amen. Hail Mary, full of grace, the Lord is with thee. Blessed art thou amongst women,

blessed is the fruit of thy womb, Jesus. Holy Mary, Mother of God, pray for us sinners now and at the hour of our death. Amen. Hail Mary, full of grace, the Lord is with thee. Blessed art thou among women, and blessed is the fruit of thy womb, Jesus. Holy Mary, Mother of God, pray for us sinners, now and at the hour of our death. Amen. Hail Mary, full of grace, the Lord is with thee. Blessed art thou among women, and blessed is the fruit of thy womb, Jesus. Holy Mary, Mother of God, pray for us sinners now and at the hour of our death. Amen. The sixth salutation. Through the intercession of Saint Michael and the celestial choir of powers, may God vouchsafe to keep our souls from the wiles and the temptations of the devil. Amen. Our Father who art in heaven, hallowed be thy name. Thy kingdom come, thy will be done on earth as it is in heaven. Give us this day our daily bread, and forgive us our trespasses, as we forgive those who trespass against us. And lead us not into temptation, but deliver us from evil. Amen. Hail Mary, full of grace, the Lord is with thee. Blessed art thou amongst women, and blessed is the fruit of thy womb, Jesus. Holy Mary, Mother of God, pray for us sinners, now and at the hour of our death. Amen. Hail Mary, full of grace, the Lord is with thee. Blessed art thou amongst women, and blessed is the fruit of thy womb, Jesus. Holy Mary, Mother of God, pray for us sinners now and the hour of our death. Amen. Hail Mary, full of grace, the Lord is with thee. Blessed art thou amongst women, and blessed is the fruit of thy womb, Jesus. Holy Mary, Mother of God, pray for us sinners, now and at the hour of our death. Amen. The seventh salutation. Through the intercession of Saint Michael and the celestial choir of principalities, may it please God to fill our hearts with the spirit of true and hearty obedience. Amen. Our Father, who art in heaven, hallowed be thy name. Thy kingdom come, thy will be done on earth as it is in heaven. Give us this day our daily bread, and forgive us our trespasses, as we forgive those who trespass against us. And lead us not into temptation, but deliver us from evil. Amen. Hail Mary, full of grace, the Lord is with thee. Blessed art thou amongst women, and blessed is the fruit of thy womb, Jesus. Holy Mary, Mother of God, pray for us sinners, now and at the hour of our death. Amen. Hail Mary, full of grace, the Lord is with thee. Blessed art thou amongst women, and blessed is the fruit of thy womb, Jesus. Holy Mary, Mother of God, pray for us sinners, now and at the hour of our death. Amen. Hail Mary, full of grace, the Lord is with thee. Blessed art thou amongst women, and blessed is the fruit of thy womb, Jesus. Holy Mary, Mother of God, pray for us sinners, now and at the hour of our death. Amen.

The Eighth Salutation. Through the intercession of Saint Michael and the celestial choir of archangels, may it please God to grant us the grace of perseverance in the faith and in all good works, that we may thereby be enabled to attain unto the glory of paradise. Amen. Our Father who art in heaven, hallowed be thy name. Thy kingdom come, thy will be done on earth as it is in heaven. Give us this day our daily bread, and forgive us our trespasses as we forgive those who trespass against us. And lead us not into temptation, but deliver us from evil. Amen. Hail Mary, full of grace, the Lord is with thee. Blessed art thou among women, and blessed is the fruit of thy womb, Jesus. Holy Mary, Mother of God, pray for us sinners now and at the hour of our death. Amen. Hail Mary, full of grace, the Lord is with thee. Blessed art thou amongst women, and blessed is the fruit of thy womb, Jesus. Holy Mary, Mother of God, pray for us sinners now and at the hour of our death. Amen. Hail Mary, full of grace, the Lord is with thee. Blessed art thou amongst women, and blessed is the fruit of thy womb, Jesus. Holy Mary, Mother of God, pray for us sinners now and at the hour of our death. Amen. The Ninth Salutation. Through the intercession of Saint Michael and the celestial choir of angels, may God vouchsafe to grant that they may protect us during life, and after death may lead us into the everlasting glory of heaven. Amen. Our Father, who art in heaven, hallowed be thy name. Thy kingdom come, thy will be done on earth as it is in heaven. Give us this day our daily bread, and forgive us our trespasses as we forgive those who trespass against us. And lead us not into temptation, but deliver us from evil. Amen. Hail Mary, full of grace, the Lord is with thee. Blessed art thou among women, and blessed is the fruit of thy womb, Jesus. Holy Mary, Mother of God, pray for us sinners, now and at the hour of our death. Amen. Hail Mary, full of grace, the Lord is with thee. Blessed art thou amongst women, and blessed is the fruit of thy womb, Jesus. Holy Mary, Mother of God, pray for us sinners, now and at the hour of our death. Amen. Hail Mary, full of grace, the Lord is with thee. Blessed art thou amongst women, and blessed is the fruit of thy womb, Jesus. Holy Mary, Mother of God, pray for us sinners now and at the hour of our death. Amen. In honor of Saint Michael. Our Father, who art in heaven, hallowed be thy name. Thy kingdom come, thy will be done on earth as it is in heaven. Give us this day

daily bread, and forgive us our trespasses, as we forgive those who trespass against us. And lead us not into temptation, but deliver us from evil. Amen. In honor of Saint Gabriel. Our Father who art in heaven, hallowed be thy name. Thy kingdom come, thy will be done on earth as it is in heaven. Give us this day our daily bread, and forgive us our trespasses as we forgive those who trespass against us. And lead us not into temptation, but deliver us from evil. Amen. In honor of Saint Raphael. Our Father who art in heaven, hallowed be thy name. Thy kingdom come, thy will be done on earth as it is in heaven. Give us this day our daily bread, and forgive us our trespasses as we forgive those who trespass against us. And lead us not into temptation, but deliver us from evil. Amen. In honor of our own guardian angel. Our Father, who art in heaven, hallowed be thy name. Thy kingdom come, thy will be done, on earth as it is in heaven. Give us this day our daily bread, and forgive us our trespasses, as we forgive those who trespass against us. And lead us not into temptation, but deliver us from evil. Amen. Saint Michael, glorious prince, chief and champion of the heavenly hosts, guardian of the souls of men, conqueror of the rebellious angels, steward of the palace of God under our divine King Jesus Christ, our worthy leader, endowed with superhuman excellence and virtue, vouchsafed to free us from all evil, who with full confidence have recourse to thee, and by thy incomparable protection enable us to make progress every day in the faithful service of our God. Amen. Let us pray. Pray for us, most blessed Michael, Prince of the Church of Jesus Christ, that we may be made worthy of his promises. Almighty and eternal God, who in thine own marvelous goodness and pity didst forelay common salvation of men, choose thy glorious Archangel Michael to be the Prince of thy Church. Make us worthy, we pray thee, to be delivered by his beneficent protection from all our enemies, that at the hour of our death none of them may approach to harm us. Rather, do thou vouchsafe unto us that by the same Archangel Michael we may be introduced into the presence of thy most high and divine majesty. Through the merits of the same Jesus Christ, our Lord. Amen.

We've talked a lot about arguments in this series, but until now, we've never actually talked about arguments. I know, that seems contradictory, but it's not once you break it down. We've talked about different arguments, but we've never actually talked about an argument in itself. So why is this important now? Because just as a perfectly sound statement can seem contradictory, a perfectly self-refuting argument can seem sound. We need to be wary of these arguments. The debate over God's existence is probably one of the most long-standing in human history, so you can imagine the countless arguments surrounding its case. But let's not get caught up in history. The argument we want to examine today is pushed by the new atheist. The what? Atheists are people who deny God's existence. The new ones are just a fancy title they get for not being old. Kind of like a new pair of the same old shoes you get regularly. More than proposing arguments for God's existence, they oppose arguments for God's existence. In fact, this constitutes one of their arguments. First premise, if there are no good arguments for a claim, then if we are rational, we should deny it. Second premise, there are no good arguments for God's existence. Thus, the new atheists say, if we are rational, we should deny that God exists. Or inversely, if you believe in God's existence, you are irrational, so the new atheists say. Let's break it down. For an argument to be sound, the premises must be true and the conclusion must necessarily follow. Well, to start, there are good arguments for God's existence, so false premise and therefore conclusion. But worse than an unsound argument is a self-refuting one. Atheists claim that God does not exist because there are no good arguments to prove it. They, on the other hand, have offered no good arguments to prove that God does not exist. So, to use their line of reasoning, we'd have to conclude, there are no good arguments to support the claim that God does not exist. Therefore, God exists.

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1: I'm Veronica Dudo in Washington, D.C. Tonight on EWTN News Nightly, war looms. President Trump threatens an Iran oil takeover ahead of promised nighttime strikes as the escalating conflict edges towards full-scale war. Security threat, House gridlock risks an unprecedented spy program lapse amid security fears for the World Cup and America's 250th celebrations. Meaningful gestures. Pope Leo XIV shares a tender moment answering a child's heartfelt question during his visit to the Sagrada Familia. Plus, faith and soccer. As the World Cup kicks off, the Croatian national team inspires fans by placing their deep devotion to Jesus first. These stories and more tonight.
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1: Thank you for being with us on the Feast of St. Barnabas. Our top story tonight. In a major announcement, President Donald Trump is calling off the next planned attack on Iran that was supposed to happen tonight. Just earlier today, the president declared that the United States will be hitting Iran very hard tonight. But now this sudden turn of events. Recent back-and-forth strikes have rattled the Middle East, pushing the region closer to the resumption of a full-scale war. But now it looks like an agreement of some sort may be in the works with progress in negotiations. White House correspondent Owen Jensen reports. Owen.
2: Veronica, while President Trump has called off the attack on Iran, he says the U.S. naval blockade of Iranian ports remains in full force and effect until a transaction is finalized. And today in the Oval Office, he called in reporters.
3: Just as it looked like more fighting was coming, President Donald Trump now decides not to pull the trigger.
4: We have a signing soon, and the documents are in pretty final shape. So we'll see. Very good. Should be done. That should be done pretty quickly. They want it every bit as much as everybody else wants it.
3: The U.S. and Iran traded strikes for a second day. The U.S. Military Central Command said airstrikes ending early today targeted Iran's military surveillance, communications, and air defense sites. And Iran targeting Bahrain, Kuwait, and Jordan. A child reportedly hurt. Cars and homes damaged by falling debris from interceptions responding to the Iranian attack. Also impacted by the war, India. Three Indian sailors were killed when American forces struck a ship accused of trying to evade the blockade. U.S. Central Command said American forces issued warnings before firing on the ship. Regarding the Strait of Hormuz, the president says it will be opened as soon as it is signed. And he also told reporters,
4: and most importantly, we have a deal that Iran will never have a nuclear weapon, which was the whole purpose of what we had to go through to get this. So it was a big, very big thing.
3: Treasury Secretary Scott Bessent also posting today, taking aim at Iran's money. The Iranian regime will lose the zero-sum game it is playing. Any damage it inflicts on our allies in the Gulf will be paid for with funds extracted from Iranian accounts. Any tolls paid to the Persian Gulf Strait Authority will be offset by funds extracted from their accounts.
5: And
3: Maryland's governor, while defending his own military record in an interview, said he's praying for our troops and for some clarity on Iran from the White House.
5: The president continuing to put together threats and blustering is not making any of us either safer, nor is it making us any of us more confident as to what exactly we're doing over there in the first place.
2: And upon the news that the attacks on Iran have been called off and that a possible agreement may be coming soon, the markets reacted today. The Dow finishing up 929 points, the Nasdaq 640 points, and the S&P 127 points. At the White House, Owen Jensen, EWTN News Nightly.
1: Lawmakers in the U.S. Congress left town without renewing critical spy tools used by intelligence agencies to protect Americans. A key piece expires tomorrow at midnight, marking the first time it's been allowed to lapse. Now some lawmakers say the country is at risk. Let's check in with Capitol Hill correspondent Eric Rosales, who joins us with the latest. Eric.
6: Well, good evening, Veronica. Yes, what we're talking about here is called the Section 702 of the Foreign Surveillance Act, commonly known as FISA. This legislation gives intelligence agencies the authority to conduct warrantless surveillance on foreign targets located outside the United States, while lawmakers say that it's been abused because Americans' communications have also been collected during the process. While others say it's an easy fix, it just requires warrants.
7: These chuckleheads should pass one with warrants. I mean, they're the ones who are putting the security of the country in jeopardy. We're talking about requiring warrants for American citizens when the FBI wants to go pilfer through their data.
6: Others say Congress doesn't need to pass reforms.
8: We use FISA every single day. And if it goes dark, then it's our people that are at risk. This is where we find out what the terrorists are saying. This is where we track our terrorists. This is a safe program.
6: Republican Congressman Scott Fitzgerald, a veteran, says military operations need FISA to ensure operations safety.
9: That take on most of those situations comes directly

0: from Pfizer reports. So to not have that available right now with what's going on in Iran is it's a huge mistake.
1: House and Senate Democrats oppose even a short-term FISA extension. Many are upset with President Trump's appointment of Bill Pulte as acting director of national intelligence. The housing director and home builder is a close Trump ally and has no national security experience.
2: Bill Pulte is not a capable, qualified career professional in intelligence. He doesn't have a clearance. He's never worked in intelligence. He's supposedly still going to be running two very large mortgage agencies. It makes no sense.
3: I see no path to a short-term extension while Bill Pulte is in that job. He is potentially corrupt and lawbreaking.
1: And by the way, Congress did leave town without passing anything, but President Donald Trump may actually step in. EWTN News Nightly has learned senior administration officials say that the White House is actively drafting an executive order to prevent a gap in data collection. And just a few hours ago, we also want to let you know that President Donald Trump did nominate Manhattan District Attorney Jay Clayton to be the Director of National Intelligence. President Trump urged the Senate to confirm him as soon as possible. But again, FISA Section 702 is set to expire tomorrow at midnight. At the Capitol, Eric Rosales, EWTN News Nightly.
4: The Institute for Patients' Rights and a coalition of disability advocates have filed federal lawsuits in New York and Illinois targeting assisted suicide laws. Plaintiffs argue these laws violate the Americans with Disabilities Act, offering death instead of the care and support patients actually deserve. With five federal lawsuits now in motion, advocates say this is a critical step toward a Supreme Court victory to protect the dignity of every individual. A destructive trail of severe weather is traveling east after causing damage in the Midwest. Yesterday, the National Weather Service says over a dozen tornadoes across Iowa, Illinois, Kansas, and Missouri were reported. The violent storms battered the Chicago area, delaying hundreds of flights and leaving over a quarter million people without power. Today, another storm system brings the risk of tornadoes and destructive winds back to the Midwest and Great Lakes. Meanwhile, the Central, East, and Mid-Atlantic are bracing for a double whammy. Dangerous, record-breaking heat indexes topping 100 degrees are colliding with a cold front, triggering the risk for severe thunderstorms throughout the evening. Fiery riots have gripped Northern Ireland for a second straight night, sparked by a brutal knife attack on a Belfast street. A 30-year-old asylum seeker from Sudan has been charged with attempted murder after an Irish man was attacked and left blind in one eye. In the aftermath, mass protesters clashed with police, torching vehicles and launching firebombs. Officials say that over two dozen people have been forced from their homes. So far, the Police Service of Northern Ireland said there is no information to suggest the attack was terrorism related. Authorities are urging calm as anti-immigrant tensions rise across the region. We have a lot more still to come on EWTN News Nightly. Papal inauguration. Pope Leo plays a special role in revealing the world's largest church tower. We're on the ground in Spain. And it's day two of the U.S. Bishop's spring meeting, how they are marking America's 250th anniversary.

0: Steve, here's a really ugly accusation that's leveled at us all the time. You pro-lifers only care about babies while they're inside the uterus. Once they're born, you don't care for the poor and needy.
1: Right. And what I always say is, what makes you think that pro-life advocates care less for the needy than pro-choicers? Did you know that pro-lifers give a greater percentage of their income and volunteer more of their time to the needy than those who identify as pro-choice? Now, you might believe that progressive social policies are better for the poor than conservative policies, and that's a legitimate debate to have. But it's both arrogant and inaccurate to simply claim that pro-choicers who donate less of their time and less of their money to the poor somehow care more for the poor than do the pro-life community.
0: Adoption rates also refute this falsehood. Pro-lifers are more than twice as likely to adopt as pro-choicers, again proving that pro-life movement is pro-life for all children. So claiming that pro-life advocates don't care about babies after they're born is pure nonsense.

0: I didn't take my faith seriously, which probably means I never really got it to begin with. No, I didn't want to give up sin. I mean, the reason we sin is because sin is fun. But it's self-love sin. But it's amazing with God's grace how easy trying to not sin it really is.
1: If you've been away from the Catholic Church for whatever reason, we invite you to take another look. Visit CatholicsComeHome.org today.
2: Full day of Pope Leo XIV's visit to Spain. Earlier, he landed in the Canary Islands, but it's what he did in Barcelona that left believers and non-believers alike deeply moved. EWTN's Javier Romero reports.
3: Overflowing beauty, awe-inspiring, boundless, an act of worship shared by all and led by Pope Leo XIV as he blessed the tallest tower of the Sagrada Familia in Barcelona. In the 19th century, the architect behind this marble, the Venerable Antoni Gaudí, took a new approach to the idea of basilica. He did not seek to replicate the solemnity of Rome's buildings with their white marble columns and sculptures. Instead, he drew inspiration from nature, created by God, beautiful, irregular, mysterious, divine. The Pope inaugurated the main tower, the Tower of Jesus Christ, although the church itself has not yet been complete.
4: We do not inhabit an unfinished work, but rather a temple still under construction. Its imperfection is not a defect, because it bears witness to a desire. It does not signify a lack, but expresses a promise that we seek to honor.
3: It was his final stop in Barcelona. Minutes earlier, he had met with organizations that support the city's most vulnerable, and there, a surprise was in store. A determined interrogation from a child.
5: Hola, Papa Leo.
6: Hello, Pope Leo the 14th. My name is Renzo. I'm 6 years old. I want to ask you a few questions. Do you like soccer? When you were little, did you want to be Pope?
3: He began with lighter questions, but then move into deeper ones.
6: Why are so many grandparents alone if they are so important? And one last question. Should we always forgive? A big hug, Renzo.
4: Let's not allow loneliness and neglect to become the norm in the lives of older adults. Forgiveness doesn't mean saying that what was wrong was right or letting someone continue to cause harm. It doesn't mean forcing yourself to forget as if nothing had happened. Forgiveness means not letting hatred take hold of our hearts.
3: In Barcelona, the Pope witnessed firsthand a human fragility imbued by the hope that comes from God. There was also time for small, meaningful gestures. This young man handed his rosary to the Pope. He later used it during his visit to the Marian Shrine of Montserrat. And as the Pope was leaving in his car, the young man didn't hesitate to ask for it back so he could keep a rosary that had been used by none other than a Pope. Today, the Pope set off for Canary Islands, a destination for thousands of African migrants and refugees. According to the Spanish government, 18,000 people arrived on the island's shores in

0: Dilapidated boats between 2024 and 2025. What is not known is how many perished during the sea crossing.
1: And after the spectacle of the Sagrada Familia, which lifts the gaze toward heaven and almost seems to touch it, the Pope now descends into humanity's deepest struggles. He traveled here to the Canary Islands to show the world the drama of migrants who risk their lives crossing from Africa in hopes of reaching Europe. In Gran Canaria, Javier Romero, EWTN News Nightly.
2: The White House has released a presidential message from President Trump, joining the Catholic faithful and the bishops of the United States as they dedicate the nation to the Sacred Heart of Jesus. It reads in part, quote, "Today, Melania and I join in prayer with Catholic bishops gathered in Orlando, Florida, as they consecrate the United States of America to the Sacred Heart of Jesus on the occasion of our 250th year of American independence, a powerful moment in our national story and a poignant reminder that America has always been guided by the loving hand of God." Joining us again from the second day of the U.S. Conference of Catholic Bishops 2026 Spring Plenary Assembly in Orlando, Florida, is Dr. Matthew Bunsen, Vice President and Editorial Director of EWTN News. Great to see you again.
3: Great to be with you again.
2: The bishops today consecrated the nation to the Sacred Heart of Jesus. For viewers at home who might be wondering why this consecration is so important, can you explain?
3: Well, we are here in the 250th year for the country after the signing of the Declaration of Independence, and the bishops wanted to do something very important, and that was to rededicate, to consecrate this country to the Sacred Heart of Jesus. It's a reminder to all of us of the power of Christ's divine and human heart, his sacred heart, and a call for all of us to try to emulate the love that Christ has for us, to carry that into culture, to transform culture, but also to promote unity, communion, and hope for the future, especially in this year where we're able to mark so many events in the history of the country. So the bishops themselves have listed this as a very important event since last year.
2: How significant is it that President Trump, a non-Catholic, acknowledged this with an official presidential message?
3: Well, he's done several presidential messages marking various days of the year on the Catholic calendar, and it's very clear that he considers the outreach to Catholics to be politically important. I noticed, too, that politically he sort of anchors this into his wider call for a return to prayer and an idea of a Christian country. So I think, if nothing else, this is certainly a political outreach, but I think also an awareness, too, that he has had some trouble with Catholic voters, especially this year with his back and forth with Pope Leo and some of his policies that have potentially, at least, alienated Catholic voters. So I would look at this as another effort on the part of the White House to reach out to Catholic voters.
2: Now, Matthew, we did discuss yesterday a revision of the Charter for the Protection of Children and Young People that was on the agenda in Florida. What changes have been approved?
3: Well, the bishops themselves, after quite a bit of floor debate and some voting for and against certain amendments, settled on a revision of this document that has been in force since 2002 with various revisions, including this one now. One of the things that the bishops are really focusing on is redoubling or recommitting themselves to the care for victims, to try to create an environment in which the clergy sexual abuse crisis can be prevented in newer and more efficient ways, to apply the lessons that we have learned, certainly in terms of church law, but also to make clear that priests who have felt at times somewhat placed in difficult situations because of accusations, because of the clergy sexual abuse crisis, do exist within what we could call a presumption of innocence. I think that's an important point to make to priests. And I think the bishops, too, are doubling down on the importance of the seal of confession. So some of these changes hopefully are going to solidify the church's response to the clergy sexual abuse crisis and position us for some additional steps in the future, especially holding bishops accountable and finding new ways to make certain that people who serve in dioceses, priests, and those who hold positions are held accountable for any crimes or abuse.
2: Dr. Matthew Bunsen, thanks so much for catching us up on everything that happened today.
3: Always great to be with you. God bless.
2: Now to Southern Massachusetts, where a prayer center honoring the life of Venerable Patrick Peyton held a grand reopening showcasing the

0: transformed grounds. The center run by Holy Cross Family Ministries now has a rosary walk, a Lord's Grotto, and hosts the remains of Venerable Father Peyton. Known as the Rosary Priest, he made his life's mission to increase devotion to the Blessed Mother through praying the rosary.
1: This is really kind of a moment of real rebirth in many ways for Father Peyton's legacy. To have this rosary walk here as just a in-flesh embodiment of what he stood for as just promoting the rosary throughout the world.
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2: We always say God first, country second, and then soccer third.
0: The Croatian national team tells EWTN how their devotion to Jesus guides them on and off the field. Plus, the World Cup is expected to bring in billions to the U.S. Is it really delivering? We'll discuss.

the year 150 AD. The Catholic Church confronts Gnosticism, a collection of religious sects that prize the spiritual world and condemn the utter evil of the material world. Its confusing and deceptive melding of Christian truths with Greek philosophy and other beliefs deceives a large number of Christians. In fact, the Gnostic Valentinus is so respected among Christians that he is almost elected as the Bishop of Rome. He proclaims the ascent of the soul from the created world through secret spiritual knowledge called Gnosis. Sadly, only a select few are able to achieve this mysterious self-salvation. In response, church leaders do not remain silent. Ignatius, Bishop of Antioch, warns his flock against Docetism, a Gnostic heresy that denies the humanity of Christ and teaches that his body is simply an illusion. Ignatius reminds believers that in the sacrament of the Holy Eucharist, the faithful consume the true body and blood of Jesus Christ. In his book, Against Heresies, Irenaeus of Lyon instructs all Christians that true doctrine comes from Jesus Christ through his apostles and their appointed successors and the church he founded. Irenaeus also emphasizes that matter isn't evil, for God the Father creates man from the soil of the earth. He then sends Christ to redeem the earth.

0: The World Cup kicks off today, bringing soccer, culture, and even faith to the world stage. For Croatia, Catholicism is a big part of the team's identity. Correspondent Mark Irons reports.
1: American high school band meets traditional Croatian song and dance. One example of the convergence of cultures as the World Cup kicks into gear throughout America, Mexico, and Canada. At Episcopal High School in Alexandria, Virginia, a warm welcome to Croatia, one of the top teams in this international soccer tournament.
2: This will serve as base camp for the Croatian national team as the World Cup gets underway. And ahead of their matches, as they mentally and physically prepare, we're also hearing from some players who say their lives are about more than being an athlete. For them, spiritual identity is central.
1: At a press conference before their first U.S. training session, I asked two of the players about that. Croatia is a predominantly Catholic country.
3: What does the Catholic faith mean to the team? And is prayer and faith important to you in your own lives?
4: I think faith is very important in my life. When you pray to God, it's like a feeling that someone is listening to you, and that gives me a lot of strength.
5: We are a country in which we are Catholics, and in which faith means the path in our lives. I think faith represents the entire national team. Faith simply means everything in our lives.
1: Top Croatia star Luka Modric is also outspoken about his Catholic faith. Around the practice pitch in Alexandria, soccer fans crowded around.
2: Is this exciting? Tell me about it.
6: I mean, of course it is. It's like a national team, you know?
1: Croatia will fine-tune its strategy here before the team's first match against England next week.

0: week in Dallas, Texas.
1: What does soccer mean to Croatia?
2: A way of life.
0: Nikola Kadic was born and raised in Croatia. Now U.S.-based, he's a soccer coach on the academy staff for the D.C. United. He says most of these Croatian players come from poor areas, and this is more than a game.
2: If it's a way to produce for your family, bring food to the table for your family.
0: Nikola says it's not surprising to hear the team's focus on the spiritual, as important as soccer might be.
2: We always say God first, country second, and then soccer third. Give your life to Lord Jesus Christ and everything will be good.
0: Mark Irons, EWTN News Nightly.
3: According to FIFA's projections, the World Cup will deliver $30.5 billion in economic impact for the U.S., Mexico, and Canada. So is the World Cup delivering? Here to tell us about that and more is John Hale, president of Corporate Travel and an industry expert. John, thanks so much for coming on today.
4: Thank you for having me on.
3: Do you think domestic and international travel will fill hotels across the U.S. for the World Cup games?
4: It's not looking like it, unfortunately. I think it's a circumstance of maybe too much diluting of the market and too many events, but it's looking like they're struggling a little bit, Veronica.
3: Now, aside from the World Cup, what are you seeing Catholic travelers investing in this year when it comes to pilgrimages? What are the popular choices?
4: Well, Europe, of course, Italy, throughout the Marian sites of Lourdes, Fatima, Our Lady of Guadalupe here in North America. But I think people continue to have just an incredible appetite for Italy, for Rome. It's not possible, obviously, to go to the Holy Land right now. So we have also been organizing a number of pilgrimages in the footsteps of St. Paul. And I don't think demand has diminished any for the pilgrimage sites throughout Europe. And if anything, they're up, even coming off of last year's Jubilee year.
3: Now, something is different for American travelers heading to Europe. They now have to apply for visas.
4: Yes, they do. But it's a very simple, easy process. And it's been variously over time in effect for different countries. I remember even in France when I first started going overseas many years ago, Australia. They're fairly simple and easy to obtain.
3: Now, a lot of people have been following the first American pontiff. Do you think the popularity of Pope Leo XIV is driving some travel demands?
4: Oh, absolutely. I mean, I believe this Holy Father is beloved. It's such a unique opportunity to have a Holy Father from the United States who understands certainly the universal church in a particular way, having served in South America, but also being from America. And I just think it's a great gift, not only for the United States, but for the world. He's obviously very concerned for all people. And I think it's just a very special moment in the life of the Catholic Church and for us as Americans to have a Holy Father from the United States.
3: John, great to have you on. Thank you so much.
4: Thank you. God bless.
3: We thank you for watching tonight. Remember, you can follow us on social media, Facebook, X, YouTube, and Instagram at EWTN News Nightly. I'm Veronica Dudo. Good night and God bless.
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7: California Republican candidate for governor Steve Hilton is here to talk about his race, the slow vote count, and the issues important to California voters. What is the best way to make sure your kids keep their faith as they grow into adulthood? According to a new study, it all starts at home. Author and Catholic counselor Dr. Greg Popchak is here with analysis. And if you missed the powerful 2024 biopic on the life of St. Francis Cabrini in theaters, you're in luck. Executive producer of Cabrini, Eustace Wolfington, is here. The world over begins right now.